0: He felt the spirituality. He felt being able to be in a moment and do all of the ziyarat and also focus on Quran, but also take
1: also from her side to focus on the people around you. It's, you know, if just finding anybody whom, even if they're not necessarily in need, but if they could use a helping hand, just like, don't worry about yourself, give it. That's something I learned to appreciate.
0: So we both picked up lessons from each other. Allah used our strengths to help each other come out as better people at the end of the trip, alhamdulillah.
2: You guys are, I think this will be the third year, right? 3 or 4 years post-Hajj?
1: 2023.
2: The year before us. So how do you keep yourself accountable 3 years later and remind each other gently? Like, remember, we made these promises to Allah Ta'ala. We made these promises to change our lives. And how do you, like, hold each other accountable or just gently remind each other of that journey and of the turning point that journey represented to both of you spiritually?
0: So, you know, I think it used to be a lot more difficult because of the fact that we were on different planes. Like before, when Muhammad would say something like that to me, even though he wouldn't mean it that way, I would take it like a reprimand. I would be offended and like, okay, excuse me, what are you talking about? I mean, I have my, you know, the common answer, I have my relationship with Allah. I do what I do. You don't know, so you can't tell me, et cetera, et cetera. But after being on the same level, after coming back from such a spiritually awakening trip, he might not even be different in saying what he's saying, but I take it differently. And vice versa, there's things that I can remind him then say, you know what, but Muhammad, when we went for Hajj, remember, we did try things this way and it did actually help. So let's not be so strict, especially when we have children. In upbringing our children, you're going to have different philosophies and different ways of thinking, especially Islamically, on how to approach salah, wudu, different things like the akhlaq, hifz, madrasa, work. You're going to have different ways of approaching it as parents, especially if you're two very different people. But when we sort of remind each other, okay, but Muhammad, remember, you were a little strict about this, but remember when you tried it this way, okay, you're right. You know what? A lot comes back to our trip and everything we learned from that trip. That is one of the main reasons, I think, go when you're young, go when your children are still small, go when you don't even have kids yet, because all the lessons you learn and the kind of people you become through your Hajj, it affects your life in such a positive way going forward. You become better son-in-law and daughter-in-law. You become a better son and daughter. You become a better mother and father. You become better to each other. It's lessons that are going to be a little wasted if you get it only later in life, because you have so much to give to the people around you when you're younger.
2: Absolutely. Mohammed, your perspective from a male's perspective about keeping each other in check and holding each other accountable after Hajj?
1: So I think I agree 100% with what Akiba has just said. It's that it's not so much about how the message is given, it's more about how the message is received. And then, you know, you learn things like, you just reading into things like the seerah. You know, the biggest issue with the mushrikeen was arrogance, that when a message is given to you, you know, you have to be able to set your pride aside and swallow the pearl and realize that, you know what this person is saying, even though I don't like it, it's the truth. And I'm not saying that we're all perfect and that we make that mistake 9 times out of 10. But as long as you can constantly just try and keep that in your mind and work on that arrogance that we all have, I think inshallah that's the way forward.
2: One of the critiques I've gotten with reporting on Hajj and having these type of conversations has always been, Safira, you seem to gloss it over because it is a challenging journey. And I actually got calls from couples to say it's a challenging journey for couples as well. So I'd love to pose the question to you both, taking in mind this critique, how does one navigate those challenges? Because inevitably, as a couple, we bicker, we argue, we have those moments, we have it in our everyday life. So now it doesn't mean you're going on Hajj, you're going to be exempt from it. Plus there's the pressure, there's the additional stress, there's the lack of sleep, there's the hunger that can exaggerate, or it really puts you more on edge as you're trying to complete the rituals. But how does one navigate the challenges that you may encounter on the journey?
1: So, you know, there's the biggest cliche that everybody talks about with Hajj is, oh, you must pack one extra bag just full of sabr.
0: I was going to say the same.
1: That is 100% true. But you know, an important thing to remember is that, like I said earlier about Arafat, yes, you are going as a couple, but Hajj is not a group about it, and it's about you. So you need to keep that in mind about the person that you're traveling with also. It's that it's their Hajj also. So sometimes you're going to do one thing and they want to do something else, and that's fine. There's nothing wrong with that. You know, if I choose to go and perform another Umrah and you decide that you want to rather perform Tawaf, you know, why must we argue about that? It's not, you know, worthwhile. Then there's the matters of, you know, dunya, we can say, where people would argue in this. I think things like that would just come down to, you know, iron things out in advance that you don't have issues. You know, I think worldwide, statistically, most couples argue about money and finances. So, you know, if you know that's the case, then have the fight at home before you leave, and then wash it all out and draw up a budget or whatever you need to do and works for you. And then the rest, you know, it's everything to do with Hajj. I feel like whether it comes to the saving or the actual trip, if you put in 1% of effort, Allah will give you the other 99%, but you just need to do that 1%.
0: So I agree, the whole bags of sabr, I was thinking along the same lines, and I know it's easy to hear, so I'm going to give it a bit of context. But like, it's true, because when you have all of that sabr, the other qualities that you need to deal with the kinds of issues that come up during Hajj, it does come naturally. Because if you have the sabr, you are naturally going to be able to be open-minded. You are naturally going to be able to stay calm. You're going to be able to accept your situation, and you're going to try and move forward instead of losing your temper. So that sabr is important, and it's something that you can practice before you go. So if you already are knowing that you're going for Hajj now, start practicing the sabr at home. You have an argument, take a deep breath, calm down, decide, okay, what am I going to do about the situation? What is the end result? Firstly, is this situation important enough for me to lose my temper right now? Or is it something I can let go? Because you know what, in Hajj, you only have a certain amount of days. Do you want to spend your whole day arguing and not speaking to each other after the argument until you actually decide at night when you're finally together, okay, let's just now make up, and then the next day, everything gets swept under the carpet. You need to know, is it worth it? Sometimes there's some fights that Muhammad and I had that I can't even remember what they were about if you ask me now. We might have went a couple of hours without speaking, but I don't remember what the argument was. So is it in the moment, you need to ask yourself, is it important enough for me to lose my temper right now? Is it important enough for me to stamp my authority? Is it important in, can I let this one go? Is it simple enough to let go? And the difficult ones, because you have that sabr, you are able to be open-minded and empathetic and look at the situation from your partner's point of view and say, okay, let's speak calmly about this. Maybe there's a way we can reach 50-50 where you get to do this your way and I also get to do this my way, and we will be able to compromise. Because a lot of the dunya arguments, he's mentioned the other ones, but a lot of the dunya arguments come up in the moment. You can't pre-plan for it and say, when it happens, this is what I'm going to say, because you don't know. It might be a stupid thing, it might be a serious thing. The only way to deal with it is to be empathetic to your partner's hurt, like my husband said, it's their experience also, and to be open-minded, because you and your partner, as close as you might be, do not think the same. So you have to be a little bit accepting of how they are. Muhammad and I are married now 13 years. And let me tell you, we are the complete opposite in personality, the complete opposite. But alhamdulillah, after Hajj, we've managed to navigate that. And because of the empathy that we had to have with each other during Hajj, because both of us were selfish with our experience. Both of us didn't want our experience. I didn't want my experience to be the way he wanted his experience to be, and vice versa. Mm. So in that way...
1: But when you find something common...
0: Yes.
1: It makes it even more...
0: In that way, we managed, okay, you know what, this is important to you. It's also important to me. So in order for it to keep its importance, let's do this. You do this your way, you do this your way. Together, we're going to do this. So we make sure that we had the time together, but we also each got what we wanted out of our experience, which made us less stressed about what the other person was doing. It made us have less animosity about what the other person was doing and what we were not doing, and vice versa, so that we at least had some common ground to come back to, so that we had something that we were doing together, and also what we did apart that was different. Like, maybe just, you know, not even apart, I'm saying, for example, we did all our ziyarats together, we did our touring together, but maybe he certain things, like he wanted to do a few umrahs. I did one extra with him, and then I felt like I wanted to spend a lot more time at the Kaaba. I felt like the construction and the difficulty of getting in together and as groups with umrah and together as a couple was difficult. But on my own, I was getting in to be able to touch the Kaaba without having to touch any men. I was so happy that I could do it, because so many times I went for umrah with my family, I never got to touch the Kaaba. So now now and I could do it on a daily basis during Hajj, it was like enthralling for me. And Muhammad, it's something that Muhammad can take for granted because it's happened for him before. And his priority was to perform as many umrahs as he could. So rather than stopping him or having an argument about it, no problem. Okay, you go and spend your time at the Kaaba, I'll go do my umrah. And we'll regroup back together and we'll do a tawaf together, or we plan our ziyarat for an hour later. So we still got everything we wanted out of the trip. There's no such thing as you guys have to be Velcro to each other and do everything together, because if you're different, you're going to have different expectations and different outcomes, and don't let that cause problems for you.
2: Absolutely. I also believe that Hajj also exposes what's already there. And one of the things in the journey is also identifying our faults. It's easy to identify your spouse's fault, so this one's fault and that one. Mm-hmm. But you're really confronted by who am I as a person? What are my faults? What are my strengths? What are my weaknesses? And one of the big things is to stone metaphorically the ego. It's better, I mean, sometimes in an argument, it's always like, who's right? I want to be right. She's right. He's right. But it's better to just be the person that lets it go and says, okay, it's part of the journey, it's part of the argument, it's over, let's move forward. But also on the other side, for some couples, I do understand, and it can be a challenging journey because, as I said, it exposes what is already there. So if there's like major issues, you can't have a bandage put on your head and say, okay, now things are going to be better. Of course, there's the power of dua. But sort out those issues, sort out those wrinkles before you go. There's no shame in going for couples counseling or therapy or speaking to a Mulana or speaking to somebody and ironing out those differences before you go on the journey. And then hopefully you guys have a smoother journey going ahead.
1: And I think it does speak to preparation in general, because you know, if a person's going to write an exam or if a person is going for an interview or something like that, you know, you'd prepare in advance. So you shouldn't take your Hajj, which is supposed to be the most important day of your life, as, oh, well, I just booked a ticket and I'm going to wing it. You know, there is preparation that you need to do spiritually and, you know, from a dunya perspective. The same way you're going to plan, okay, is my alarm working at home before I leave? Or who am I leaving my children with? You know, every aspect of this trip should be planned out. It's not something that you can afford to just wing.
0: Look, like, for example, the thing that Mohammed and I have, where I know that he was very book oriented about, like, he had a list of things he wanted to do. And I was very like, you know what, I'm going to take my Hajj diary and I'm going to be like, you know, I'll go with, you know, with go with the flow and be there in the moment. And then in the beginning, it was something he was a bit judgmental about. He was like, okay, but what about your Quran? Okay, but what about this? Okay, but what about your surahs? You must bookmark. You must make sure you have enough things to read and this and that. And you mustn't just sit and look. And, you know, they say the sawab isn't looking at the Kaaba, but I mean, why? He became a bit more, you know, trying to say, but what about all of these things? And then we had to sort of, he was like that until we got there. And I was the opposite. I'm putting it on him, but I mean, I'm sure I was the opposite. I was like, okay, but you being too stressed, you being too difficult, you're trying to run my herd, what you worry about yourself and I'll worry about myself. It was an argument we had that we had to deal with a little bit before we left. So if you already know that certain things are coming up before your herd, like you said, if you can't do it together, do it immediately. Do the therapy. It might seem stupid and small, but when you're traveling overseas, when you have these tests, when you are in a haram, small arguments become bigger arguments. So as small and stupid as it might seem now, sort it out before you go. Because when you have that understanding before you leave, it's going to make things much easier and much smoother. There are things that you're not going to be able to, but the therapy and everything will help give you the tools to be able to deal with the stuff while you're there, so that you're not actually now trying to navigate it or by yourself while you're in a foreign place with tests that are the heat and the people and everything else that's around you. It's a lot to handle.
2: Absolutely. We have to go for a quick break, inshallah. When we come back from the break, we'll talk about, is there a bit of fear-mongering when it comes to our approach to Hajj as South Africans? And we'll end off with, can Hajj strengthen a marriage, as well as some of your guys' wishes for the Hujjaj? We'll continue the chat after this break.
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2: Welcome back, 11:43 Central African Time. We're taking a couple's perspective on the journey of Hajj. I think a very refreshing way in which you guys did your Hajj was sharing bits of it, not all of it, bits of it on social media. And I think that actually assuaged me. I remember speaking to you extensively, Akifa, and asking your opinion on lots and lots of aspects of the journey, alhamdulillah. But I want to ask you both a question. Do you believe that there's a lot of fear mongering when it comes to the approach of Hajj? And how does one tackle, how does one navigate that fear mongering?
1: It's a serious problem. And I think something to keep in mind, and I think Akiba mentioned it earlier, that what is a problem for somebody else may not necessarily be a problem for you. And Allah will, look, I guarantee you, you will be tested. But your test will not always be what you expect. And I'll give you a brilliant example of that. She mentioned earlier how different our personalities are. And one of the ways in which that shows up is that she grew up with a family who loved things like going fishing, camping, the outdoors. And I was a city boy, you can say. You know, alhamdulillah, we have a house with multiple bathrooms, and I only use my one bathroom.
2: Okay.
1: But who between the two of us would you have guessed struggled with Muzdalifah in the bathrooms? And it wasn't me. I can't go to the bathroom. Even if I'm in the masjid and I need the bathroom, I will make sure I get home. But it was fine for me.
0: So I was finished saying Muzdalifah. I was like, I'm in the bathroom. And I was like, but how are you going to go in Muzdalifah? You're supposed to go before we left so that you'd be okay. He was like, yeah, but I need to go. And he went, and I was like, how was it? He was like, yeah, I mean, it was horrible, but what are you going to do? You need to go. I'm like, no, hell no, I'm not going. I'll wait. It's fine. I'll walk and I'll wait. I'm not using the bathroom.
1: But look, I mean, one side note to take on is anybody who knows me will say, if I could manage that bathroom, then everybody else is going to be fine.
0: So yeah, it does come down, like we said, to personal tests. It was a big joke between the two of us that I am generally not fussy. Even here, if we go to the mall and I need the bathroom in an hour, I'm fine. I will clean the toilet, I will use the toilet, and I'll be fine. But it was just, I don't know, Allah put that in me in Muzdalifah. And you know, everybody talks about how Muzdalifah is that romantic night, especially people who go with couples, you know, under the stars and whatever. It wasn't that for me. It was the beginning of my Muzdalifah was the beginning of my test. I felt distraught. I missed my family. I missed my kids. He was comatose, sleeping. I was awake, alone. I was like, what am I going to do? How are we going to cope? I'm stressed. I'm tired. I needed the bathroom and I can't go to the bathroom. It's not happening. It was a lot of stress for me. And that was my test. And like he said, I'm used to that. We get camping all the time. I can stay in bush lodges. I can stay in a tent. I can rough it out anyway. My parents have a place at the wall. We used to sleep outside by the fire pit. Like, it was so weird that was my test. But like they say, Allah tests you individually. So with the fear mongering, my opinion on that is also all the duas and surahs that everybody tells you, read this here, read that there, make a note of this, take this book. It's so extra. Like, there is a lot that's recommended, but very few are actually what's fard and sunnah. The fard is very few, so we obviously try to accommodate the sunnah. You want to follow the sunnah, you want to follow in the footsteps of Muhammad sallallahu alaihi wasallam and all of the other prophets that were there, that performed the hajj. You want to do everything they did, you want to read all the duas they read, but it's not necessary. It's not completely necessary to try and memorize, to take books and bags and take a bag that you can carry this many books and a Quran in and make sure it stays up above you. And like, it's just, it becomes so difficult. People get caught up in trying to remember so much when Hajj is a simple, pure act.
2: Absolutely.
1: You know, also, when it comes to the fear of going for Hajj, it also, you know, we need to humble ourselves and accept something that millions of people go for Hajj every year. And if all of them can manage, why must we as South Africans feel that, oh, it's going to be very difficult for us? Do we feel like we're better than everybody else because the rest of the Ummah does it?
2: Absolutely.
0: Because Hajj is something that's so simple, that doesn't need so much of the extras that everybody tells you to do. I think, like you mentioned in the beginning, we like to give advice. I think we need to also be careful how we give advice. We don't want to tell people what's right and what's wrong. We don't want to make them feel the pressure to do more than what they are also capable of doing. So we have to also be very aware in the message we send across when you want to try and have a platform to give people advice and try and help people and be the people that people turn to for advice. If the main thing is just don't panic about every act, don't panic about what you do when you enter Makkah, what when you do it. even if you say things in English, Allah is listening to you. Act as a Muslim with akhlaq as if Allah is walking next to you, because he's watching you closer in those days than anyone else in the entire world. And he is looking at your heart. He's looking at how you deal with the people around you, how you deal with your husband, the sabr that you have, not your books and your notes and everything else. So don't stress too much about everything that everybody tells you to read, to do, or the best time to go. Just bismillah, just go. Allah is calling you because it's your time and because you are ready. He already knows you're ready. You're creating the stress for yourself.
2: Absolutely. Hajj is very akin to two other pivotal moments in one's life. It's your marriage and your first child, or your journey into parenthood. And at those two pivotal moments as well, there's a lot of advice. But unfortunately, I'm not a fan of the advice, because what works for one couple in a marriage or in their parenthood journey doesn't work for the other. You've got to go through the experience. And I loved what Mohammed said, like you'll get tested in the most unusual of ways. And it's about navigating that particular experience, but not fear-mongering and saying, you know, the toilets are the worst thing ever. Because for some people, it's not a big deal. For other people, it is a big deal. All well and good, but it's all part of the experience. It's all part of the journey. When you come back, you don't even think of those challenges. You're just thinking about your day in Arafat, and you're thinking about how wonderful the journey was. And you're seeing the acceptance of your du'as. And it's such a beautiful feeling that you don't actually ruminate too much on those challenges. And we really need to also stop the fear-mongering of young people going for Hajj. I've heard people say, you know, you got your whole life in front of you. Why would you want to go for Hajj? You know, you can't change everything. And Hajj is not for perfect Muslims. It's not for you to perform Hajj in the most perfect time of your life. Actually, it comes to you when you're the most imperfect, when you need the most du'as, when you're stripped of everything and you going to Allah Ta'ala and you raising your hands and you're having so much to pray for. And I really love what you guys said in the as a young couple, you have your whole life in front of you. You have so much, so many moments that you can impart the lessons of your Hajj even onto your children, and impart the importance of Hajj to them as well.
0: They have 100%. The thing that what came up to me when you mentioned what you said now, like you said, people called you and said that you were glossing over the Hajj. But like you said, you do forget the stress, because it's not the thing that's the most pivotal moment in your Hajj. It's not the thing that was the most defining moments of your Hajj. The stress and the toilets and the arguments. Like I said to you, I don't even remember some of the arguments that Mohammed and I had. If you even asked me one of the serious arguments, literally, I can't even tell you what it was, because you do forget. Allah is going to help you take from the journey what you need, whatever you happened on the journey for you to learn from and to grow from. You did that and you take that lesson with you. But he's actually not making you dwell on all of the negativities. You take all the positives with you when you go ahead. And the whole point of going is to come back a different person. One of the other misconceptions that just came to my mind now when you said this, a few women told me, oh, but you're going when you're so young. When you come back, you're going to be in full abaya and parda and everything. They expect that when you come back, you must be a completely changed person and everything must be completely different. But if you come back with just a few things better than when you went, I stopped listening to music. I became a bit more conservative. I wasn't in full abaya or parda, but I became more conscious of covering my hair. I became more conscious of the clothes I was wearing. It's a way of thinking. It's a way of life. It's a way of making sure that you are taking some spirituality and some lessons from what you've learned. But it doesn't mean you have to come back and have a complete 180 and be a completely different person.
1: What you need to do is you need to plant the seed of change. And that's what I meant earlier when I said, can you think back 10 years after your Hajj? And can you honestly say that you're a better person? And if you can, then alhamdulillah, you've achieved something. And Allah knows best, inshallah, he accepted from all of us. But not necessarily on your Hajj, but, you know, from before you plan to go for Hajj, you know, start reading yourself. And the idea is just, am I a better person today than I was yesterday? And it's the small changes that are the changes that you can sustain in your life. If a woman is going to go, na'udhubillah, but from, you know, wearing a miniskirt to wearing a full burda in one day, you know, statistically, it's going to fade. But if you sincerely and gradually bring about change and effort every day a little bit, you won't recognize yourself in a year. And that's the aim.
2: I like that analogy of it plants the seeds of change. That's actually a very, very powerful and interesting analogy. As we get ready to greet our Hujjaj, I know today I'm going to be going to the airport a little bit later. My sister-in-law and brother-in-law are going to be going, and they are my brother-in-law's mom, so alhamdulillah. But if you had to give advice to the Hujjaj, what advice would you give, or what would you share in terms of wishes for this year's Hajj?
0: It's my wistfulness that's going to tell you to just live in each moment, like literally squeeze out every experience that you can get out of your Hajj, because alhamdulillah, I came back with no regrets. Say yes to every opportunity. Yes, it's true. You will go back for Umrah. Like I've noticed, even in my group, there were some people who were like, no, but why do you want to go do that? Don't do extra. You're tired. We'll come back for Umrah, inshallah, and then we'll do it then. You don't know. Inshallah, you will, but you don't know. So in yes. while you're there, do everything. Do everything. And the experiences that you have there during your Hajj, even though your Umrah is before your Hajj, it's still so much more, like you say, glossed over. It's so much more rosy when you look back at all of the special moments and experiences that you've had there. Like, there's so much I want to take my kids back for, but what I did with my husband there, even though I might do it again with my kids, it's not going to mean the same thing. It's not going to have the same meaning. Everything that you do during that trip is going to be a special memory. So do it all. And like I said, act and have the akhlaq as if Allah is always beside you. He is. He's all around all the time. But have that consciousness that he's there with you, because, dear Hujaj, like, you are that special. Like, you will feel it. You will feel it as soon as you get onto the plane. I'm sure you felt it. As soon as you land, as soon as you get there, you feel that specialness. You feel that Allah is focusing on you and he's waiting for you. He called you. So just feel that specialness that whole way and make the most of it.
1: From my side, I think if for the people who are leaving now, the time for preparation is over and now it's the time to take advantage of it. So you are the guest of the best of hosts. You are the guest of Allah. Ask him, because you don't understand who you are asking. You are asking the one who can fulfill desires you never knew you had and needs that you never knew that you had. And if I can just end it off with a bit of humor in that regard. There was a day when we took a walk from back to Azizia to freshen up, and we were walking to the Jamarat to belt. And it was a really hot day. Temperature was in the high 40s. And Akiba said to me, I really hope, inshallah, that when we turn the next corner, there'll be ice cream. And wallahi, we turned the next corner, there was an ice cream truck giving ice cream away for free.
0: For the Hujaj.
1: But she didn't ask clearly enough, because as soon as I went in there, the cops came and said he's obstructing traffic and they chased him off. So I said to her, well, you said I hope there's ice cream. They won't say that you hope that you can have the ice cream. So your dua was accepted. You should have asked for more.
0: It was ice cream, but I didn't get it.
1: But I think the lesson is
2: be specific.
1: Just ask for everything.
0: Be specific and ask. Like, he wants you to ask. He wants you to ask, and he wants you to be specific. He wants you to ask for the gold and the mountains and everything. And who else is going to provide it for you?
1: And the last thing is, and as it's mentioned in the Quran, please ask for your dunya, but if the person who asks for dunya will get the dunya and have no share in the akhirat. Just keep that in mind, and that is your primary focus.
2: SubhanAllah. Thank you both for joining me in such a wonderful discussion this morning. And may Allah Ta'ala take us all again and again. And once again, thank you for joining your insights on this lovely journey of a lifetime. I hope you both take care, inshallah, and assalamu alaikum to both of you.
0: Alaykum salam.
2: 11:57 Central African Time. What a refreshing take on the journey of Hajj from the perspective of a young couple. And we're wishing all of the Hujaj well. I know a lot are leaving today, inshallah. And also, I'll be back tomorrow morning, same time, same place, for another conversation. But for now, for myself, Safira, as well as the team here at Radio Islam International, it's Fia Manila, and assalamu alaikum wa rahmatullahi wa barakatuh.
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0: Today's broadcast of 40 Durood was generously sponsored for the Isale Tawab of Nabi Sallallahu Alaihi Wasallam and all Marhumin, including our beloved parents, Dawood and Hawa Sainbala, Hafez Suleiman and Aisha Rabat and all Marhumin. 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
1: From this we learn a very important lesson, that a person who is going to build up his love with somebody for the sake of deen, for the sake of Allah, for the pleasure of Allah Ta'ala, Allah Ta'ala will not deprive that person in this world also of his worldly needs. Allah Tabaraka wa Ta'ala will take care of his worldly needs, because his friendship with this rich person or with whoever it was for no other reason but for the pleasure of Allah Ta'ala. So Allah Ta'ala will say that this person did not cast his greedy eyes on the wealth of this rich person or this king or this ruler or this minister or anybody else. He built up his friendship with somebody that loved me. So therefore, I will take care that his worldly needs are also met. Therefore, we find our akabir, all our buzruganeddin, that they don't befriend anybody for the purpose of wealth or property. Otherwise, they are not worth being called alims. If a person becomes a friend of somebody just so that he may give him a few miserable coins, then he is not worth even being called an alim. The person's friendship must be solely for the pleasure of Allah Ta'ala. But then those murids, those friends, those people that became associated with them, they gave them plentiful. And that was the sunnah of Rasul Pak Sallallahu Alaihi Wasallam. The Nabi Alayhi Salatu Wasalam took also and he gave also. But they did not become friends for that reason. They did not become friends so that this person may take care of his worldly needs. And those who became friends for that reason, their friendship and their muhabbat did not increase, but it decreased. That is the test. That those who became friends with others, or those who made friendship with other Muslim brothers for no other purpose but for worldly gain, that friendship does not increase. It snaps and it decreases. Something will happen along the line where those brothers will separate. They will not, or even if they don't separate, but their hearts will not remain clear. If both ways it is not sincerely for the pleasure of Allah Ta'ala, then that kind of muhabbat does not increase. But that muhabbat which is solely for the pleasure of Allah Ta'ala, years and years will go, but that muhabbat will not decrease, it will increase. That is why people who have love for the Ahlullah or for the Khuddam of the Ahlullah, sincere love, both ways it is for the pleasure of Allah Ta'ala, we find that that muhabbat just keeps on increasing. The person just finds that muhabbat and that love is increasing all the time. He doesn't even entertain doubts that this person has got friendship with me for the sake of worldly wealth or anything like that, because Allah Ta'ala puts it into their hearts that no, that this person is just befriending me for the sake of Allah. So this is the important thing, that unfortunately in the world today, there are lots of people who are friends of others. We all are friends of each other. We make friendship with people in our business, in our other areas of life. But we don't question ourselves that why am I befriending this person? We don't sit back and think that why am I making this person my friend? One is casual acquaintance, just nodding acquaintance. Assalamu alaikum, how are you? Keeping well? This just brings me to one point, that we say mustn't talk of worldly things in the masjid. So one brother was saying that he is finding it sometimes a little uncomfortable that certain things we sit and talk in the masjid, and there will be i'tikaf time also just now. So what is worldly talk? So worldly talk is that talk which has got no other purpose but the world. That is worldly talk. That there is no other purpose in it except to gain the world or the material things of the world. That is worldly talk. But if a person is inquiring of somebody's health, or is discussing something that is to do with the ummah, or is discussing something that is to do with the masjid or madrasa or the family or something which is important, then that is not worldly talk. As long as the niyat is that the person wants to solve a problem or is discussing something that is relevant. Unnecessary talk, just gossip, idle gossip and chatter, chit-chat, that of course is not permissible in the masjid. As people bring on all the outside stories and sit and discuss in the masjid, that is not right. But in the masjid to discuss these type of matters is permissible. So the point here is that we do not question ourselves that for what purpose have I made this person my friend. So sometimes we will get the reply that I have made him my friend because he is also a cricketer. He is also a soccer fan. And he also belongs to this club or that club. And he also plays cards very well. And he excels in a certain field. So therefore, I am making him my friend so that I will also join him to these places that he is visiting. And he thinks like me, he behaves like me, he acts like me. He also enjoys cinema, videos, theaters. So therefore, he is my friend. So sometimes it will be a reply like that that our nafs will give us if we have to question, why is this person my friend? The other one is that the person will say, well, he's my friend for no other reason but because he goes to the masjid 5 times a day, because he doesn't take interest and give interest, he doesn't go to gambling, he doesn't go to cinema, theater. He also, after namaz, either he will go home and rest or he will sit in the masjid and read some kitab or Quran Sharif, or he will discuss with a friend something about deen, and sometimes some other talk too for the purpose of deen. It doesn't mean that you only have to talk about deen. You can talk about everything. But that friendship must be for the pleasure of Allah Tabaraka wa Ta'ala. Amongst friends, if you talk about other things, it's not haram or forbidden. Mubah thing, provided it is mubah. Mubah means that which doesn't give you any sin if you talk, and doesn't give you any sawab if you talk. That is mubah. Mubah means something you talk amongst friends, which doesn't bring you any sawab and reward, and neither does it give you any sin. So that is permissible, but it must be not too much, it must be limited. So that is between friends, if the person talks, that there's no harm. So this person is befriending for no other reason but for the sake of deen. This muhabbat of his is solely for the pleasure of Allah, so that my friend and I will go to the masjid, or we'll go to the dini programs, or we will stay away from sinful environments and sinful pleasures and from sinful places. So this muhabbat, it falls under this category which Nabi alayhi salatu wasalam refers to, that these people Allah ta'ala will give them the sweetness of iman. If there's sincerity in their friendship, he will give them that sweetness of iman. So this is a very important thing, and unfortunately we are lacking in this.
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1: 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Once again we make shukr for Allah subhanahu wa ta'ala. This making shukr of Allah subhanahu wa ta'ala is absolutely important. When somebody is kind to you, he bestows favors upon you, then it is common courtesy that you should thank the person. And when you thank the person becomes happy and then he waits for another chance to bestow some favor upon you, because he sees that you have appreciated the ni'mat he has given. Similarly, Allah subhanahu wa ta'ala is the bestower of favors. And when we thank Allah subhanahu wa ta'ala for various favors that Allah has bestowed upon us, Allah becomes happy. The Quran says, وَإِن تَشْكُرُوا يَرْضَهُ لَكُمْ. If you show gratitude to Allah, Allah will become pleased with you. And Allah will increase you in the ni'mat. لَإِن شَكَرْتُمْ لَأَزِيدَنَّكُمْ. If you make shukr, Allah says, لَأَزِيدَنَّكُمْ. Most certainly, I will increase you in those bounties. So these are two simple benefits, very great benefits. You make shukr to Allah, Allah becomes happy. And Allah will increase you in the ni'mat that He has given you. So shukr shouldn't be taken lightly. We could have been sitting somewhere else now. We could have been engaged in ghibat. We could have been engaged watching the television. Or in some frivolous pursuit. Yeah, Allah subhanahu wa ta'ala actually has given us the tawfiq, He has selected us. That tonight these bandas, among so many others in different other masajid and other places, Haramain Sharifain, and in the Khanqas, and some people in the path of Allah, some people in Madaris, in the Darul Ulooms, they're reading Qala Allah, Qala Rasulullah, sallallahu alayhi wa sallam. So we should make shukr also that Allah has chosen us also to sit in a gathering of dhikr, wherein we will rekindle our iman, and we will be given the tawfiq and opportunity to take the name of Allah, or at least hear the name of Allah being taken. What a great ni'mah this is. Imagine if hidayat was not written for us. Imagine if it was decreed that we commit some sin ma'asi and we're sitting now and listening to some music being playing, or we ourselves playing some musical instruments. What a difference. Allah has actually brought us to His house. Our mothers and sisters listening over the receiver. Allah has given us this chance, this opportunity that now till Isha Salat you will be engaged listening to my name or talks of my deen. Last week we mentioned, Mawlana Rumi Rahmatul mentioned the story about that person who was deceived by Shaitan, and for so many years he was taking the name of Allah, making dhikrullah. And Shaitan said, well, no response has come. Allah hasn't told you labbaik. You are saying Allah, Allah. Did you hear any answer from Allah, any response from Allah? So he said, yeah, there's no response from Allah. I've been making so much of dhikr. And Allah has not even once said, labbaik, oh my servant, I'm present. What is it? What do you want? So he stopped making the dhikr. And then immediately he was admonished. And he saw the dream in which he was then shown that even the fact that you took the name of Allah subhanahu wa ta'ala a second time, a third time, a fourth time, a fifth time, and several times, is a clear indication that Allah has accepted the previous zikr that you made of this. So the fact that we get tawfiq of sitting again and again, it is a sign, inshaAllah, that Allah has accepted our previous adhkar. And Allah must give us tawfiq of making zikr right till we leave this world. In the ahadith, it is mentioned about a person who leaves this world with his tongue being moist in the dhikr of Allah subhanahu wa ta'ala. So we were mentioning the fawaid of dhikr mentioned by our mashayikh, our ulama, our scholars, our elders. And we had went through a few of them. Just to quickly recap, because perhaps there are some new brothers listening, new sisters at home listening. The very first benefit of dhikr, which our mashayikh have mentioned, is when a person takes the name of Allah, yatrudu shaitan. It repels shaitan. And when shaitan is repelled, then the dhakir, he is taking the name of Allah, what happens? Yurdi Rahman, he pleases Allah subhanahu wa ta'ala. So shaitan is repelled, shaitan is chased away. And Allah is becoming happy. Then yuzirul hamma wal huzn. It removes that sadness, the grief, the sorrow in the heart. Person is stressed, a lot of pressure. So when he sits in the majlis of dhikr, automatically he feels de-stressed. And all that hum and gham that he had, that sorrow, that worry, that anguish, everything seems to disappear for those moments when he is taking the name of Allah subhanahu wa ta'ala. And what is going to happen? His heart is going to become happy. He's going to be enjoying some ecstasy, some happiness, some enjoyment. His heart will now become strong. أَنَّهُ يُقَوِّ الْقَلْبِ. The heart will become strengthened. This is the nourishment of the heart. Like how we have food that nourishes our bodies. Like that, dhikrullah nourishes our soul. That's why the mashayikh say, dhikr kanaha ruh kahayqaqa. Person who is not constant with his dhikr of Allah subhanahu wa ta'ala, then he is keeping his soul in an impoverished condition. His soul becomes hungry. When the soul becomes hungry and is not nourished correctly with the correct nourishments, like how a person does not eat healthy food, and like us, or many of us, who just indulge in eating junk food, then obviously he is not going to be a healthy person. His body will not be strong, he won't be fit. Similarly, if his ruh is not going to get the correct nourishment, then the nourishment that the soul that will receive, instead of dhikr of Allah subhanahu wa ta'ala, it will get the nourishment of music, of zina, of riba, of hasad, anger, pride, jealousy. Therefore, when a person makes the dhikr of Allah subhanahu wa ta'ala, he's strengthening his heart. And then his face will be brightened. أَنَّهُ يُنَوِّرُ الْقَلْبَ وَالْوَجْهِ. It will brighten his face and his heart. So a person who takes the name of Allah a dhakir, and who makes zikr for a long period of time, besides his heart becoming brightened and illuminated, the effects of the zikr even comes onto his face and his eyes. And we have heard the story of Shaykh Abdul Aziz Muhaddis Dehlawi rahmatullah alayhi, that for hours in the Jami Masjid of Dehli, he had been making the zikr of Allah subhanahu wa ta'ala. We make few minutes zikr, we are already tired. Those mashayikh used to make the zikr of Allah subhanahu wa ta'ala alone in solitude for a long period of time. So much of zikr he made, that the effect of the zikr he made actually came out onto his face and came out onto his eyes. That when he stepped out of the masjid, it so happened that a dog was going past. This is no fairy tale. This is a genuine story. Because we don't experience these things ourselves, so we regard it to be far-fetched. Now these mashayikh have experienced these things. Hazrat Thanvi rahmatullah alayhi was known as Mujaddidul Milla. Such a great scholar, alim, sheikh, whose writings, if one really reads and studies, then you will see how Allah subhanahu wa ta'ala had inspired him, ilham. Things that he wrote with regards to the maladies of the people, or ourselves, people of this time, of this zamana, the spiritual maladies that we suffer. He had a good understanding of our spiritual sicknesses, and he provided the remedy from Quran and Hadith in a very easy and a very beautiful manner. Hazrat Thanvi rahmatullah alayhi, somebody comes to him in his khanqa and they wish to take bayat. He will tell them, if you want to become a wali and buzrug and make islah, then you go to somebody else.
2: Thereby me, you will learn how to become insan. You will learn how to be a true human being and behave like a human being. Hazrat Thani Rahmatullah narrates this incident. And he was extremely particular when he came to narrating stories and incidents. If you look at his tafsir, Bayan al-Quran is a masterpiece. Nevertheless, he says that Hazrat Sheikh Abdul Aziz Muhaddis Dahlavi Rahmatullah Ali had come out, and the first glance of his, with that noor coming out of his eyes, was upon a dog that was being passed. So that dog then became the leader of all the other dogs of the gully. Every other dog followed that dog now. That dog became the ringleader. Hazrat Tanvir Rahmatullah says, how I wish that a human being, a mu'min, was being passed. And that nazar of Shaykh Muhaddis Dahlavi Rahmatullah Ali, if it had fallen on that person, then that person would have become a wali of Allah. The point here is, become a wali of Allah.

أنه يورثه المراقبة حتى يدخله في باب الإحسان. I mentioned in the last week that if he makes a person reach the maqam of ihsan, the maqam, the rank of ihsan, is a very high spiritual rank. That a person has so much of Allah's consciousness, so much of consciousness, that it is as though he is seeing Allah subhanahu wa ta'ala. We cannot see Allah subhanahu wa ta'ala in this world. That Allah has kept exclusive for us in Jannah, inshallah. لا تدركه الأبصار وهو يدرك الأبصار. Allah can see us, we cannot see Allah subhanahu wa ta'ala. But when a person reaches this spiritual condition, when he has that amount of Allah consciousness, that when he makes his ibadat, not only salat, any ibadat, then it is as though كأنك تراه, that it is as though you are seeing Allah subhanahu wa ta'ala. Imagine having that state and that condition, as though you can see Allah subhanahu wa ta'ala. I mentioned previously the story of Haritha radiallahu ta'ala, when he was sleeping in the masjid, and when Rasulullah woke in him, and he asked him, how are you feeling? He says, Asbahtu ya Rasulullah mu'minan haqqa. And we explained the reason why he said, I have woken up to be a genuine believer. And amongst the things that he mentioned, he said, it is as though I can see the arsh of Allah subhanahu wa ta'ala. So this is dhikr, extremely important. Every buzrug in the world, every pious alim, scholar, sheikh, murabbi has mentioned the importance of dhikrullah in the life of a believer. Allah himself has mentioned so many ayats. A hadith is replete with the importance of dhikrullah. أَنَّهُ يُورِثُهُ الْإِنَابَةِ. When a person makes dhikr of Allah subhanahu wa ta'ala, then it gives him that opportunity now to turn to Allah, to make rujoo ila Allah. Inaba means to turn to Allah. This little slip he will make, one wrong step he takes, one mistake, one error, immediately himself, Allah gives him the tawfiq of quickly repenting. A person who lives a life of ghaflat, where there's no Allah in his life, there's no Allah taken on his tongue, there's no Allah in his heart, it's ghaflat only. And such a person, when he makes guna upon guna upon guna, nothing happens to him. He doesn't get the tawfiq of inabat in Allah, except if Allah wishes. If Allah subhanahu wa ta'ala wishes to take out a person from a gutter and make him a pious person, his wali, his friend, that is Allah's right. But the general principle is that we have to make an effort and we have to turn to Allah subhanahu wa ta'ala. Of course, Allah gives us the tawfiq initially for us to turn to Him. But dhikr is such a thing that it helps a person to turn to Allah subhanahu wa ta'ala. And أَنَّهُ يَفْتَحُ لَهُ بَابًا عَظِيمًا مِنْ أَبْوَابِ الْمَعْرِفَةِ. The more dhikr you make, we are saying, لا إله إلا الله. That day nothing can happen except with the will of Allah. There is no nourisher, no provider, no cherisher, no person who can show mercy except Allah subhanahu wa ta'ala. He is the only provider, he is the only nourisher, he is the only cherisher. Nobody can harm us except if Allah wills. Nobody can benefit us except if Allah wills. So each time he is making the dhikr of Allah, he is pondering over what he is saying. He is taking the name of Allah. May Allah is so great, may Allah is so kind, may Allah is so powerful, may Allah is aziz, may Allah is hakim, may Allah is ra'uf, rahman, rahim, malik, kareem. May Allah is independent. What is happening? Now he is gaining the ma'rifat of Allah subhanahu wa ta'ala. The recognition of Allah subhanahu wa ta'ala. And last week we mentioned that when a person makes dhikr of Allah subhanahu wa ta'ala, what a beautiful ni'mat that Allah ta'ala then makes his dhikr. You take the name of Allah, Allah takes your name in the gathering of the angels. Allah says, فَذْكُرُونِي أَذْكُرْكُمْ. You remember me, I will remember you. Then we had mentioned, أَنَّهُ يُورِثُ جِلَاءَ الْقَلْبِ مِنْ صَدَئِهِ. 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This rain, Quran, is actually rust that corrodes the heart. Rain is the rust that corrodes the heart. Now to remove this

corrosion of the heart, this rust of the heart, a person has to make the dhikr of Allah subhanahu wa ta'ala. Toba istighfar, and make the dhikr of Allah subhanahu wa ta'ala. This is the scrubbing brush. This is the sandpaper. This is the polish of the heart. And as I mentioned, not just once in our life make dhikr and rest of the life now no dhikr and everything is washed out. We can see how the moment a few days go past after we make the dhikr of Allah subhanahu wa ta'ala, we can feel the need again to make dhikr of Allah subhanahu wa ta'ala because of batteries we can feel already they're becoming flat. And we need to recharge these batteries. But as I mentioned, it's not just a weekly occasion. 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Even though it may be done little, some people think that this dhikr of Allah subhanahu wa ta'ala, of course Allah mentions, وَذَاكِرِينَ اللَّهَ كَثِيرًا وَذَاكِرًا, but be a week. Oh, mashaykh, don't prescribe long, thousand and thousand times of illallah and Allah and la ilaha illallah, because we are very weak in this time. Our hearts cannot take that amount of dhikr. And therefore, even though if you're making a little bit of dhikr, a few minutes only for the day, then too we will see the benefit of the dhikr of Allah subhanahu wa ta'ala. أَنَّهُ يُنَجِّي مِنْ عَذَابِ اللَّهِ تَعَالَى. What a great benefit. 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That means when there is a gathering in the house of the houses of Allah subhanahu wa ta'ala that learns Qur'an and they teach it to one another. And another narration mentions that قَوْمٌ يَقْعُدُ يَذْكُرُ اللَّهِ وَكَمَا قَالَ عَلَيْهِ السَّلَاةُ وَسَلَامُ. 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They sit in one of the houses of the house of Allah subhanahu wa ta'ala and the sole purpose is to remember Allah subhanahu wa ta'ala. What is the benefit? Nazrat alayhim as-sakina. Peace, tranquility descends upon them. A person can feel the serenity. Angels throng such a gathering. We should feel that the angels are now present. This is the word of Rasulullah sallallahu alayhi wa sallam. Allah's mercy envelops such a gathering. Allah's mercy covers such a gathering. Such great ni'mas Allah has placed when we sit in the majlis of the dhikr of Allah subhanahu wa ta'ala. And as I mentioned, that Allah subhanahu wa ta'ala then remembers such a gathering in the gathering of the angels. So the angels also attend this gathering. And then Allah makes mention of this gathering in the gathering of the angels. It's just benefit upon benefit upon benefit. There is a hadith in Bukhari Sharif. A very lengthy hadith where Allah praises that gathering which remembers Him. They're reading Subhanallah, Alhamdulillah, La ilaha illallah, Allahu Akbar. They're making the dhikr of Allah subhanahu wa ta'ala. A person comes, sits in the gathering, and his purpose of sitting there was perhaps to meet some person, he had some work with him. He did not come to attend that particular masjid of dhikr. He came for some other motive, some other purpose. But at the end of that gathering, Allah commands an angel that announce that all of these people who have attended the dhikr masjid, all of them have been forgiven. So the angel says, Ya Allah, but that particular person did not come for your dhikr. He came for some other work. Allah says, even he is forgiven. Why? Hum qawmun la yashqa bihim jaleesuhum. Allah says, these people who are taking my name, they are so honored in my sight. They are so honored in my sight that any other person just who merely sits to them, sits in their company, that person also won't be deprived because of sitting in those people's company. May Allah subhanahu wa ta'ala accept us. May Allah give us ikhlas. Real ikhlas, we have to strive for the real ikhlas. Whatever little ikhlas we have,
May Allah give us a little ikhlas. May Allah accept it. Person does some action, and slightly he changes his direction. Perhaps he sees some person coming, and now he sees, now let me show him how I will make the dhikr of Allah subhanahu wa ta'ala. Or let me show that person I am present in the gathering. Or for whatever purpose he does, other than the sake of Allah subhanahu wa ta'ala, what happens when there is riya, ostentation? This is for show. And Allah becomes very angry when a person does any action for show, for riya, and out of riya and ostentation. In the hadith of Rasulullah sallallahu alayhi wasallam, it is mentioned on the day of Qiyamah, when such a person will come before Allah subhanahu wa ta'ala, Allah will say, from all the people who had partnership, in the business we have partners, two or three partners, Allah says, I am the most independent of having any partnership whatsoever. In other words, that action you did it for me, and you did it to show some for the sake of somebody else. So you joined him with me in that action. I am independent of that action. I am not in need of that action. I don't need such a type of partnership. Take that action and give it to that person and collect your sawab and reward from him. It would be impossible. How could some other person, some other makhluk give reward? Allah will say, أَنَا أَغْنَى الشُّرَكَاءِ يَعْنِي الشِّرْكِ. I don't need any partners. Allah is wahid. Therefore, whatever we do, check our intention. Why are we sitting here? For who are we making the dhikr of Allah subhanahu wa ta'ala? Yes, it is difficult to have the genuine 100% ikhlas, but Allah is so kind, Allah will grant it to us. Allah will grant it to us. Sometimes it is because of one person's sincerity that Allah accepts the entire gathering. I mentioned some time ago, and we heard this from Hazrat Rahmatullah Ali, many other ulama, that there was a bogus peer who sat around with the big tasbih, mashallah, and many people took bayah to him, and he had a lot of murids. But he just knew a little bit of zikr, nothing else. But these murids, they really had i'tiqad in the shaykh, and they really believed that he was a pious wali of Allah. But he had just hoodwinked them and he just deceived them. But when this person passed away, and some person sees a dream that Allah had granted him a very high position, the shaykh. So obviously the murid expected such a thing, and he inquired that how did everything go. Then he says, the truth is, I was no sheikh. I thought past becoming a sheikh, then probably I'll have some people around me, and besides gaining some fame and honor, perhaps then they'll fill my pockets also. May Allah ta'ala save us from such things. May Allah give us genuine ikhlas and make us independent of any person. So these people will favor me and I'll have plentiful also. But he says there was one particular person, so I was doomed in the hereafter. But there was one sincere murid of mine who genuinely believed that I was pious. And he was so sincere in his tawbah. When you should make dua, he was so sincere and he should cry. Genuine, sincere tears of tawbah istighfar. That because of that person's tawbah, Allah subhanahu wa ta'ala accepted me and accepted all of those who sat in the gathering. Allah does as He wishes. We have to make a little bit of effort. That doesn't mean we must just wait for somebody else's ikhlas and we must do things just for show. No. But this ikhlas is a very, very fine line. Extremely fine line. Person doesn't get it overnight. We have to strive and strive and strive and strive till the day we leave this world. Only in the akhirat we'll know how much was accepted, how much was rejected. But we have hopes in Allah subhanahu wa ta'ala. That Allah, out of His kindness, Allah will give us the sincerity. Allah will make us maaf for having any other motive. Allah will bring us back on track. The moment our mind goes away, our heart goes away to show somebody, or we do for some other purpose, the moment that happens, Allah will bring us back in line. Brothers, otherwise, an ayat of the Quran says, وَبَدَى لَهُم مِّنَ اللَّهِ مَا لَمْ يَكُونُوا يَحْتَسِبُونَ. A person thinks in his world, he did so much of good things on the day of Qiyamah, he gets a shock of his life. Something that he did not anticipate. He didn't think that this will happen and nothing is accepted, everything rejected. Imagine you try so hard.
You see a result, you just say red rings, you failed. And then you begin to scratch your head, but where did I go wrong? The action was right, everything was right, but the sincerity wasn't there. May Allah Ta'ala give me ikhlas first, give all of us ikhlas and accept. And then the mashayikh mentioned, أَنَّهُ يُؤَمِّنُ الْعَبْدَ مِنَ الْحَسْرَةِ يَوْمَ الْقِيَامَةِ. On the day of Qiyamah, a person will be saved from regret, hasrat. Because of the dhikr he made, he won't suffer remorse and regret on the day of Qiyamah. When a person takes the name of Allah subhanahu wa ta'ala, he will get sawab. And plentiful of sawab. The only thing a jannati, not talking about a norm, jannati, the only thing he will regret on the day of Qiyamah is those moments in his life that he just wasted without taking the name of Allah subhanahu wa ta'ala. If only he took the name of Allah, then he would have received so many more ni'mat in Jannat. So many more trees would have grown for him. Each time we say subhanallah, then one tree is planted for us in Jannah. Each time a person says subhanallah, one subhanallah, a tree is planted for you in Jannah immediately. So all the moments we wasted in this world and we did not take the name of Allah subhanahu wa ta'ala, that will be the only cause of regret. But a person who makes dhikr of Allah subhanahu wa ta'ala, and he lives his life according to dhikr of Allah subhanahu wa ta'ala, then Allah will save him from hasrat and regret and nadamat in the day of Qiyamah. So may Allah subhanahu wa ta'ala give us tawfiq and hidayat to make his dhikr to the best of our ability. In our simple way, we are weak. We are very weak. We try to make the dhikr of Allah subhanahu wa ta'ala. Many times we want to experience some type of kayfiyat. Our mashayikh say, don't worry about kayfiyat. That's not our maqsood of dhikr. The maqsood of dhikr is to cleanse our hearts and reach Allah subhanahu wa ta'ala, bring Allah in our hearts. Not to get some type of ecstasy and some type of kayfiyat and feeling. Because sometimes that is dangerous for the person. Because then he begins to feel, I must be really somebody. I must be very pious. So sometimes nothing will happen. You don't feel any special type of enjoyment. A person should not feel rejected or dejected or feel low and think now something is wrong with me. No, you continue making the dhikr of Allah. Because we have seen the fawaid, the best blessings of dhikr. So many great benefits. We are becoming closer and closer to Allah subhanahu wa ta'ala. And that is our object. May Allah ta'ala give us tawfiq. لا إله إلا الله محمد رسول الله صلى الله تعالى عليه وسلم.

When we take the name of Allah, then just ponder and imagine everything is in Allah. The arsh of Allah is in Allah. The kursi of Allah is in Allah. The sky is in Allah. The heaven is in Allah. The earth is in Allah. The clouds is in Allah. The rain is in Allah. The crops are in Allah. The mountains are in Allah. The fish are in Allah. The ocean is in Allah. The animals are in Allah. Jinn is in Allah. Malaika, angels sing Allah. Man is in Allah. Every single particle is in Allah. And even the hair on the body of a mu'min is in Allah.

0: 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Oh my most beloved Allah, my most kareem, raheem Allah. Ya Allah, make our tongues moist with your dhikr, Ya Allah. Ya Allah, there's so much of sweetness in taking your name, Ya Allah. Ya Allah, make our tongues sweet, Ya Allah, with your remembrance, Ya Allah. With your mubarak and blessed name, Ya Allah. Oh my Allah, you are so powerful, you are most powerful, Ya Allah. Ya Allah, you are able of every single thing, Ya Allah. You are great, Ya Allah. You are aziz. You are mighty, Ya Allah. Ya Allah, your arsh, your kursi, everything is so powerful, my Allah. Ya Allah, there is no person, Ya Allah, who is more greater than you, my Allah. Ya Allah, everything is in your control, my Allah. Ya Allah, you are full of compassion and mercy. You are the Kareem, Allah. You are the loving, Allah. Ya Allah, we are asking you, my Allah, to forgive our sins, Ya Allah. Forgive us our sins, my Allah. Ya Allah, every sin that we have committed, Ya Allah, major sin, minor sin, Ya Allah, knowingly, unknowingly, amadan, khata'an, Ya Allah, whatever sins we committed, Ya Allah, in broad daylight, Ya Allah, in the darkness of the night, Ya Allah. Ya Allah, we thought nobody was watching us, my Allah. Ya Allah, you were watching every single action of ours, Ya Allah, every movement of ours, every thought of ours. Ya Allah, you are well aware of all those things that we did, my Allah. Oh, my Allah, you are Sattar. Ya Allah, you did not reveal our sins, Ya Allah. You hid our sins, my Allah. You had concealed our sins, my Allah. Ya Allah, you overlooked our faults, my Allah. Ya Allah, you are Ghaffar al-Dhunub, Sattar al-Uyub. Oh, my Allah. Do not humiliate us now, my Allah. Do not humiliate us on the day of Qiyamah, Ya Allah. Allah, especially in front of our Nabiya Kareem, sallallahu alayhi wa sallam. Ya Allah, Sahaba Ikram will have wounds on their bodies, my Allah. Ya Allah, they'll have blood coming out of their bodies, Ya Allah. We should be more fragrant than musk even, my Allah. Ya Allah, because they gave their lives in your path, my Allah. Ya Allah, they would come with so many scars and so many injuries, my Allah. Oh, my Allah, they'll have such beautiful records, Ya Allah. Such good deeds in the registers, my Allah. Their faces will be brimming, Ya Allah. They will be overjoyed, my Allah. They will be happy, Ya Allah. Rasulullah SAW will be so happy with them. Ya Allah, what will be our condition, my Allah? Ya Allah, you have made us in the ummah of Rasulullah sallallahu alayhi wa sallam. Ya Allah, we make shukr to you for that, my Allah. Ya Allah, but look at our registers, my Allah. Look at our deeds, my Allah. Ya Allah, we've only got bad deeds, Ya Allah, on our names, my Allah. We've got only filthy actions, my Allah. Ya Allah, forgive us, my Allah. Ya Allah, we commit sins in hadar, in safar, my Allah. Ya Allah, even on journey, Ya Allah, we commit sins, Ya Allah. We think that we are away from our wives and children, then we can commit zina, and we can go around with other haram women. Oh, my Allah. Ya Allah, forgive us for having all these wrong, evil desires in our hearts, my Allah. Ya Allah, do not tempt us, my Allah. Ya Allah, do not make us go towards evil, Ya Allah. Don't make shaitan and nafs tempt us, my Allah. Ya Allah, you help us, Ya Allah, to overpower nafs and shaitan, Ya Allah. Nafs and shaitan have ganged up against us, my Allah. Ya Allah, nafs and shaitan, dono ne milkar hai kya mujhko tabha. Ya Allah, we are going to be destroyed like this, my Allah. It is only, Ya Allah, illa ma rahim rabbi, what you have mentioned, my Allah. It is only your rahmat, Ya Allah. Only your mercy, only your karam, Ya Allah. Ya Allah, only your compassion, Ya Allah. Ilah al-alameen, it is only your forgiveness, Ya Allah. It is only your nazar rahmat and your nazar karam, Ya Allah. One glance of your mercy, it will suffice us, my Allah. In dunya, qabr and akhirat, my Allah. Ya Allah, we are the weak bandas of yours, Ya Allah. Ya Allah, hum to aajiz hai, Ya Allah. Lekin tu aajiz nahi hai, Ya Allah. Tu to qawi hai, Ya Allah. Ya Allah, tu samad hai, Ya Allah. Tu ghani hai, Ya Allah. You are independent, my Allah. Ya Allah, we depend on you, my Allah. Ya Allah, we cannot stand, Ya Allah, except with your permission, Ya Allah. Ya Allah, we cannot speak, Ya Allah, except with your taqat and strength that you give us, my Allah. Ya Allah, we absolutely dependent bandas, my Allah. Ya Allah, besides you, Ya Allah, we've got no other Allah to turn to, my Allah. Ya Allah, besides us, you've got so many other makhluq of yours, Ya Allah. Ya Allah, you don't even need any of those makhluq, Ya Allah. Ya Allah, but Ya Allah, we need you, my Allah. Ya Allah, we are desperate, my Allah. Ya Allah, if you chase us away from your door, my Allah. Ya Allah, tu bata, Ya Allah. Show us whose door can we tap at, my Allah. There is no other Allah. 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Ya Allah, you come into our hearts, my Allah. Give us your ma'rifat, Ya Allah. Give us your qurb, Ya Allah. Give us your muhabbat, Ya Allah. Ya Allah, you become ours, my Allah. Put us in the list of your awliya, siddiqeen, kamileen, Ya Allah. Hum sabko zakireen mein se bana. Ya Allah, sabko maqbooleen mein se bana. Ya Allah, accept all of us, Ya Allah. Ya Allah, if you accept us.
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1: Assalamu alaikum wa rahmatullahi wa barakatuh. This is the Weekend Breakfast program on Radio Islam International. A very warm welcome to those that are listening in via Medium Wave 1548, those that are tuning in via free-to-air satellite, those that are listening in via DSTV channel 826 on the audio bouquet, and 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the Play Store. And through that app, you can listen to us wherever you are across the globe. My name is Ibrahim Daya, and together with Maulana Muhammad Kara, we will be keeping you company up until 9 a.m. this morning. Another cold morning here in Lanesia, in Johannesburg. The current temperature, according to the phone or the weather app, is 4 degrees, or 3 degrees rather. Just done an update. Slightly warmer today than the last couple of days, with temperatures rising to 20, 21 tomorrow. So it's a bit warmer, not much. But this last few days, the temperatures were between what the maximum temperature was, like 17 and 18. So a bit warmer. The nights, early mornings, still pretty cold, single digits. The temperatures dropping into single digits, the low, or rather around about 3 and 4. So yeah, the nights and the mornings, pretty cold. Winter is well and truly here, and it looks like this next week, the temperatures are going to be similar. And then, of course, going into June, July, that's when we get into the peak of winter. Whatever the conditions, whatever the weather may be, we thank Allah subhanahu wa ta'ala for the different bounties and blessings that Allah subhanahu wa ta'ala has bestowed upon us. We are grateful to Allah subhanahu wa ta'ala that Allah subhanahu wa ta'ala has given us a home and clothing to protect ourselves from the cold. Many of us have air conditioning in our homes and have access to heaters and gas heaters and hot water. These are all bounties and blessings from Allah subhanahu wa ta'ala. There are many people out there who are homeless. There are many out there that do have homes but do not have electricity, so they don't have access to hot water or cannot keep themselves warm. So thank Allah subhanahu wa ta'ala for the bounties and the blessings that Allah subhanahu wa ta'ala has bestowed upon you. I was just reading the other day, there was a question that was asked on one of the forums what made you think, growing up when you were a youngster, what made you think when you looked at someone and you thought, ah, this person's super rich? And I went through some of the comments, and from that comments you learn and you understand different lives that people are living. And one of the comments that were written there is that if a home had hot water throughout the day, I would always think that that is a rich and well-to-do family, because in many homes, you know, you're off and on the geyser, so there isn't access to hot water throughout the day. Whatever bounties and blessings we are enjoying, we should thank Allah subhanahu wa ta'ala and be grateful to Allah subhanahu wa ta'ala. One of the good qualities that a believer should have is the quality of shukr, qalbun shakir. Have a heart that thanks Allah subhanahu wa ta'ala and is grateful to Allah azza wa jal. Coming up on the program this morning, in the first part of the program, we discuss the hadith of the Prophet sallallahu alayhi wa sallam, as well as stories and advices of the pious predecessors, lessons that we can learn and implement in our lives. After 7, Mufti Muhammad Katrada joins us. We continue the discussion and the series on lessons from the wild. After 7:30, fishing program. Yes, it's cold, it's winter, but there are still those fanatics, and there are still those that love to fish irrespective of the weather. After 8, it's the travel segment. And then after 8:30, the DIY program here on Radio Islam International. You can interact with us. You can share with us your thoughts, whatever it is that you have on your mind. Drop us a message, 072-786-1548.
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beautiful nasheed, speaking to the one who has memorized the Quran, and it's instructing the person that recite the Quran, and through this recitation, heal our hearts, heal our hearts from evil qualities that is there. And the Quran has that effect on the heart, that when we listen to the Quran and we read the Quran, then it will heal us, and that spiritual healing takes place. Therefore, we should have a special relationship and connection with the Quran, where we recite the Quran daily, we listen to the Quran on a daily basis as well. Our hadith discussion for this morning, narrated by Abu Huraira radiallahu anhu, the great Sahabi. He is that Sahabi who had narrated the most number of ahadith from the Prophet sallallahu alaihi wasallam. And he mentions that Nabi sallallahu alaihi wasallam said, "Man qa'ada maq'adan lam yadhkur Allah ta'ala fihi kanat alayhi min Allah tiratun," that whoever sits in any place without remembering Allah azza wa jalla therein will suffer a shortcoming from Allah subhanahu wa ta'ala. The hadith continues, "ومن اتجع مضجعا لا يذكر الله تعالى فيه كانت عليه من الله تيرة," that the one who lays down, or whoever lies down in a place without remembering Allah Azza wa Jal therein, will suffer a short coming from Allah Azza wa Jal. So this hadith, and there are other similar narrations as well, that indicate that one should be aware of Allah subhanahu wa ta'ala at all times. If this state of mind is achieved, then our gatherings will be free of backbiting, it will be free of accusations, of slander, and so forth. And we will be safe from enmity, hatred, and animosity as well. When we remember Allah subhanahu wa ta'ala, when we take the name of Allah azza wa jal in our gatherings, when we remember the Prophet sallallahu alaihi wasallam in our gatherings, in other narrations it's mentioned that together with remembering Allah subhanahu wa ta'ala, sending salutations upon the Prophet sallallahu alaihi wasallam, if we do this in our gatherings, we will be safe, and the gatherings will be free from backbiting, from slander, and so forth. And also we'll be free from enmity, hatred, and animosity. So ideally, whenever we sit down, whenever there's any gathering that's taking place, it needs to resonate with the remembrance of Allah subhanahu wa ta'ala and His Messenger sallallahu alayhi wa sallam. There should be seeking of knowledge, inquiring about the state of Muslims, so that we may supplicate on their behalf and assist them. The gathering should not be about backbiting, speaking ill of others, gossiping, slandering, as we say, skinnering, and so on. But rather, speak good, do good, inquire. Yes, you can inquire about people or about the state of the Muslims or their affairs with the intention of helping and assisting and making dua for those people or for that person. But not just to so that you have some story to go back home and tell your spouse, or you have some story to tell the next person that you meet, so now you have a topic of discussion and you have something to talk about. No, it should rather be so that you're able to help and assist, or at least make dua for that person. Because of this narration and other similar narrations, some scholars have mentioned, this is the opinion of some scholars, It is compulsory to remember Allah Azza wa Jal and to send salutations upon the Prophet sallallahu alaihi wasallam in every gathering, since punishment has been declared for those who do not do so. So in every gathering, to take the name of Allah Azza wa Jal, to take the name of the Prophet sallallahu alaihi wasallam. Of course, there are every gathering, to take the name of Allah Azza wa Jal, to take the name of

0: what we should be doing in our gatherings rather than speaking ill and speaking bad of other people. It's 22 minutes past 6. This is the Weekend Breakfast program on Radio Islam International. The temperature here in the studio has dropped a bit, and that's a sign that Maulana Muhammad Kara has entered the studio. Before he makes a salam, he starts playing with the temperature of the air condition. Maulana Muhammad Kara, fresh from the Fajr Musalla. Assalamu alaikum wa rahmatullahi wa barakatuh.
1: Wa alaikum alaikum assalam wa rahmatullahi wa barakatuh. And our Radio Islam listeners here, I just walk in the studio and I get that, you know, like they say in Gujarati, Gabrat, can you please not that the aircon? Jazakallah for your cooperation. Manana, Jazakallah, you mentioned, you know, remembering Allah subhanahu wa ta'ala in every condition, in every halad. In the Quran Kareem, Allah tabarak wa ta'ala mentions that وَاصْبِرْ نَفْسَكَ مَعَ الَّذِينَ يَدْعُونَ رَبَّهُمْ بِالْغَدَاةِ وَالْعَشِيِّ يُرِيدُونَ وَجْهَهُ وَلَا تَعْدُ عَيْنَاكَ عَنْهُمْ تُرِيدُ زِينَةَ الْحَيَاةِ الدُّنْيَا. Where Allah tabarak wa ta'ala tells our beloved sallallahu alayhi wa sallam that, O Nabi of Allah, keep yourselves patiently with those who call unto the Allah subhanahu wa ta'ala. In other words, O Nabi of Allah, your Sahaba who remember the Allah Tabarak wa Ta'ala with glorification, praising Allah Tabarak wa Ta'ala in the righteous amal, morning and afternoon, seeking the happiness of Allah Tabarak wa Ta'ala, وَلَا تَعْرُعِنَاكَ عَنْهُمْ. Don't let your eyes overlook them. So in conjunction with that, there is a beautiful hadith of our beloved Sallallahu Alaihi Wasallam, when Nabi Kareem Sallallahu Alaihi Wasallam explained to the Sahaba and to the Ummah that Allah Tabarak wa Ta'ala, you know, has a team of Malaika who go about the roads and they look for those who remember Almighty Allah Subhanahu wa Ta'ala. So when they find some people remembering Allah, they call to one another saying, you know what, come to what you are looking for. And they surround these people with the wings till the space between them and the lower sky is fully covered. Almighty Allah subhanahu wa ta'ala, you know, asked him, although Allah tabarak wa ta'ala knows everything, Allah asked the malaika, what are my slaves saying? So they're saying, Allah subhanahu wa ta'ala, Allah, they are glorifying you, saying tasbih, tahmid, takbir, tamjeed, declaring your greatness, your perfectness, Allah, praising you, remembering you. Allah subhanahu wa ta'ala asked the malaika, have they seen me? They replied, no Allah, they have not seen you. Allah asked them, how would they act if they were to see me? Thereupon, you know, we find that the malaika say to Allah subhanahu wa ta'ala, that Allah, if they were to see you, they would engage much more in the ibadah, glorifying you, you know, and he would say that, what do they beg of me? Allah Pak asked the malaika, what are they begging of me? Allah subhanahu wa ta'ala says, they're asking you, ya Allah, for jannat. Allah tabarak wa ta'ala then asked them, oh my malaika, have they seen jannat? Malaika say, no Allah, they haven't seen. Allah Pak asked him, how would they act if they were to see Jannat? Reply is, oh Allah, they would intensely, you know, they would work for it. The malaika say, oh Allah, they seek your protection from the fires of Jahannam. Oh Allah, Allah subhanahu wa ta'ala asked him again, have they seen the fires of Jahannam? Malaika say, wa izzati wa jalali, oh Allah, by the qasam of your dhat, they've not seen it. Allah subhanahu wa ta'ala again asked, how would they act if they would see the fire? Malaika say that, ya Allah, they were to they would be more earnest in being away from it and fearing it. They are asking you for your forgiveness. Almighty Allah subhanahu wa ta'ala, the author says to the malaika, O my malaika, I call you to witness that I have granted maghfirat and pardon to them, and I confer upon them what they're asking for. I grant them protection from what they're asking protection from. So one of the malaika will say to Allah subhanahu wa ta'ala, oh Allah, there is among them such and such slave who does not belong to this majma, in this assembly of those who are remembering Almighty Allah subhanahu wa ta'ala. He passed them, he just sat down with them. Allah subhanahu wa ta'ala says, I also grant him maghfirat and forgiveness and pardon, because they are the people by virtue of whom the associates will not be unfortunate. Because of barakat of these people, remembering Almighty Allah subhanahu wa ta'ala, Allah tabarak wa ta'ala's rahmat, Allah's karam is so great that just a passerby, Allah subhanahu wa ta'ala forgives them as well. Allah tabarak wa ta'ala grant us the understanding, generousness. Remember, whenever we meet, or rather, whenever we sit down, you know, taking the name of Almighty Allah subhanahu wa ta'ala, the hadith says, Nazalat alayhim as-sakinah wa ghashiyatuhum ar-rahmah, you know, the angels surround him with the wings, Allah's mercy envelops them. Nazalat alayhim as-sakina, sakina and tranquility descends upon them, happiness descends upon them, and Allah tabaraka wa ta'ala makes a mention of them before those who are near him. May Allah tabaraka wa ta'ala grant us the understanding, inshallah. But very, very important, inshallah, dear listeners, day and night, you know, morning and night, inshallah, traveling, walking, sitting, take the remembrance of Allah subhanahu wa ta'ala. Allah inspire us all, inshallah. Ameen, ya Rabbil Alameen. All right, dear children, Trade Islam International, 26 minutes past 6 o'clock.

0: Beautiful Nizam, beautiful messages in these Nizams been played on Radio Islam International. Sahaba, sacrifices of the Sahaba, Ridwanullahi alayhim ajma'in. And, you know, if we were to really study the history of Islam, then we will undoubtedly reach this conclusion that it was the Sahaba, Ridwanullahi alayhim ajma'in, that they were the ones who were selected by Allah subhanahu wa ta'ala to spread and establish the deen of Allah tabaraka wa ta'ala. And the pillars and the structures, like one alim said, of the of Islam, it actually rests upon the efforts of the Sahaba. When it came to the preservation of the Quran Karim, it was none other than the Sahaba that was selected for this task. When it came to the preservation of the Ahadith of our beloved Sallallahu Alaihi Wasallam, and then passing it on to the Tabi'een, Tabi Tabi'een, and to the Ummah at large, it was again the illustrious Sahaba, Ridwanullahi Alaihi Wasallam. They were responsible for spreading the deen of Allah, action and spirit of the entire deen of Islam to the entire Ummah. So they are the foundation, they are the basis of this entire deen of Islam. You know, regarding this, if we say minus the Sahaba, the authenticity and the reliability of the Quran Kareem, the Hadith of Nabi Kareem Sallallahu Alaihi Wasallam will be lost. So regarding this, we find that read about the sacrifices of the Sahaba, Ridwanullahi Alaihim Ajma'in, and you know, the great sacrifices they done. The duty of the Ummati is to love the Sahaba, to honor them, to revere them, educate our children about their lives, their actions, sacrifices for the deen of Almighty Allah Subhanahu Wa Ta'ala. You know, we find in the Quran Kareem, Allah Pak Himself has prayed the Sahaba, والسابقون الأولون من المهاجرين والأنصار والذين تبعهم بإحسان رضي الله عنهم ورضوا عنه وأعد لهم جنات تجري تحت الأنهار خالدين فيها أبدا ذلك الفوز العظيم. That the Muhajireen and the Ansar, they were al-awwalun, they were amongst the first to believe and lead the way, and those who follow them in belief and love. والذين اتبعهم بإحسان, this refers to the Ummah at large. رضي الله عنهم, those amongst the Ummah who will follow the Sahaba, the Muhajireen, the Ansar, Allah says they were the first to believe and lead the way, and those who follow them, Allah Pak is pleased with them, Allah is happy with them. وَعَدَّ لَهُمْ جَنَّاتٍ تَجَرِي تَحْتَ الْأَنْهَارُ خَالِدِينَ فِيهَا أَبْدًا ذَلِكَ الْفَوْزُ الْعَظِيمُ. Allah is happy with them. Allah is prepared for them. Gardens beneath which rivers flow. And Allah subhanahu wa ta'ala says, Allah make us all, inshallah, included in this jama'at. They will stay in it forever and forever. This is success. Wallahi, this is success. You know, regarding this, there is a hadith also, or rather, there is a Quran Kareem verse where Allah subhanahu wa ta'ala mentions, you know, something to the effect that none of you can equal those who spent and fought in the battle before the conquest of Makkah Mukarramah. Those people are greater in status, and those who spend and fought and went out in the path of Almighty Allah subhanahu wa ta'ala. So many ayat amongst these ayat, it's a clear indication that Allah tabaraka wa ta'ala has given the clear tidings to all the Sahaba of Jannah without any exception, and also to all those who follow their ways till the day of Qiyamah. And regarding this, we find that you know, the Sahaba were granted forgiveness in this world. They had perfection in Iman, they had perfection in Deen. Allah Pak mentions to them, Surah Al-Fatah, the last half page, Muhammad Rasulullah, وَالَّذِينَ مَعَهُ وَشِدَّاهُ عَلَى الْكُفَّارِ رُحَمَاءُ بَيْنَهُمْ تَلَاهُمْ رُكَعًا سُجَّدًا يَبْتَغُونَ فَضْلًا مِنَ اللَّهِ وَرِضْوَانًا. 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And Allah subhanahu wa ta'ala thereafter goes on to talk about them as well, regarding the forgiveness of Almighty Allah, the promises of huge massive rewards to these Sahaba, Ridwanullahi alayhim ajma'in. Allah Pak proves the perfection of the Iman of the Sahaba, Ridwanullahi alayhim ajma'in. You know, the Sahaba were praised even before they came into this world. Why? Because Allah tabaraka wa ta'ala says, ذَلِكَ مَثَلُهُمْ فِي التَّوْرَاةِ وَمَثَلُهُمْ فِي الْإِنْجِيلِ. This is their description in the Torah and the description in the Injil as well. You know, we find that Abu Urwa Zubayr rahmatullahi says, we were sitting one of the sessions of Imam Malik rahmatullahi alayhi, one of the majalis, when a person uttered a bit of a belittling statement against the Sahaba. The Imam recited the entire verse. When he came to this position, so that he may, Allah Tabaraka wa Ta'ala says, so that he may enrage the disbelievers through them, he said, this is the warning that will apply to anybody who belittle the Sahaba, Ridwanullahi alayhim ajma'in. Allah Pak's anger will be upon them. May Allah Tabaraka wa Ta'ala forgive us all, inshallah, Al-Aziz. May Allah Tabaraka wa Ta'ala read about the Sahaba, the sacrifices of the Sahaba, Ridwanullahi alayhim ajma'in, for the deen of Almighty Allah Tabaraka wa Ta'ala. They were the loyal followers, true followers of our beloved Sallallahu Alaihi Wasallam. Allah inspire us all, inshallah. Ameen, Ya Rabbil Alameen.
1: That is the great status of the Sahaba, radiyallahu anhum. And that is why Allah subhanahu wa ta'ala had chosen them and selected them to be the companions of the Prophet sallallahu alayhi wa sallam, that whatever the Prophet sallallahu alayhi wa sallam instructed them to do, they had done it perfectly. They sacrificed their wealth, they sacrificed their lives for the deen of Allah subhanahu wa ta'ala. And that is why the Prophet sallallahu alaihi wasallam had said that even if you were to spend the amount equal to the mountain of Uhud in charity, you would still not reach the status of that sahabi or that person who had spent that had spent a little in the path of Allah subhanahu wa ta'ala. They were blessed, they were chosen to be in the company of the Prophet sallallahu alayhi wa sallam, to learn from the Prophet sallallahu alayhi wa sallam. They were there during that time when the Quran was revealed, where the Prophet would explain the teachings of Islam, and they had the responsibility of then taking it to the entire world and taking it to different parts of the world, and they fulfilled that responsibility in the perfect way. So it is part of our deen, part of our belief, that we should have love for the Sahaba radiallahu anhum. We should not speak ill of any of the Sahaba radiallahu anhum. We should not ridicule or insult any of the Sahaba radiallahu anhum. The famous quote that we hear in the Friday sermon, every Friday you will hear it in the second khutbah, Allah, Allah fi ashabi, that fear Allah subhanahu wa ta'ala with regards to my companions. This is the word of the Prophet, the words of the Prophet sallallahu alayhi wa sallam. Whoever loves them, then it is because of the love for the Prophet sallallahu alayhi wa sallam that they love the Sahaba radiallahu anhum. Nabi sallallahu alayhi wa sallam said that those who dislike, those who have hatred for the Sahaba, it's because they have hatred and dislike for me, meaning the Prophet sallallahu alaihi wasallam. So it is part of our deen to have love for the Sahaba radiallahu anhum, to respect them, and of course to follow the example that they had set. 22 minutes to 7, it's now time for the recitation of Surah Yasin. That will take us through to the 7 a.m. news bulletin. After that, when we come back, it's Mufti Muhammad Katrada with lessons in the language of the wild. Let's start off our day with the recitation of Surah Yasin.
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1: 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And a person who has learned the Quran but sleeps while the Quran is in his heart is like a bag full of musk, but with its mouth closed.
2: Allahu Allah, Allahu Allah, Allahu Allah, Allahu Allah.
3: Today's broadcast of Surah Yasin was generously sponsored for the Isale Tawab of Nabi Sallallahu Alaihi Wasallam in Orman Humin. This includes both of our parents, Dawood and Hawa Sainwala, Hafez Suleiman and Aisha Rawat in Orman Humin, sponsored by Technostrat and X-Rays in Mayfair, Ruriport, Robochep and Centurion Dental. Amina Bibi Barat, Muhammad Zubair Barat, Fakir Adam and the Barat family, sponsored by INS Motors of the Deer, by a sister for her grandparents, parents and sister, Ibrahim and Aisha Buhajat and family, Mullah family from Amersfoort, sponsored by Baldur's Hyper of the Deer, call 016-590-2920, Feroz and Riaz Muhideen, sponsored by Tyreking Lanesia, Muhammad Karim Hassam, the Ramjan family, 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Bota, PP M1 Robertsham, 24 Hour Car Wash and Pick and Pay, Haddad Engineering, Electrical Board Manufacturers, North City Wholesalers, Olmar Rumin on behalf of Mega Hardware, Middleburg and Vidbank, 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
6: Assalamu alaikum wa rahmatullahi wa barakatuh. The day today, the 20th of Dhulqada, 1447, corresponding to the 8th of May, 2026. In your local news, the City of Cape Town's Disaster Risk Management Centre says response teams will be on standby to deal with weather-related incidents. This comes as the Western Cape braces for heavy rain, strong winds and rough sea conditions expected from Sunday to Tuesday. Residents in flood-prone areas have been urged to stay alert and avoid crossing flood roads or low-lying bridges.
7: Evacuate some people upstream, Witdrift. We've had to evacuate about 80 people to the Witdrift Hall. And also, in addition, the infrastructure got a hammering in terms of sewage and water pumps. Some of the electricity lines is down, and the engineers is looking to get that up and going as soon as possible again. We are battling to keep all our roads accessible. There's been many trees uprooted because with the rain, we also got strong winds gusting at about 80 kilometers an hour. We have been informed by the weather office about an hour ago that it is moving towards the east. We're going to get rainfall on and off periods of quite intense rain still until about tomorrow morning. Then it'll start dissipate and clearing up from the west to the east. So we are in for another rough night and a lot of water still coming down.
6: In other local news, President Cyril Ramaphosa has responded to the Constitutional Court's ruling on the Palapala matter. The court found that Parliament's vote was influenced by a material error of law and was therefore unconstitutional. The judgment delivered by Chief Justice Mandi Samaya ruled in favour of the EFF and ATM. It also ordered that the independent panel's report be referred to an impeachment committee. The President said Ramaphosa respects the ruling and remains committed to the Constitution, judicial independence and rule of law. And on the African continent, Gabonese President Brice Oligui Nguema has encouraged Angolan investors to explore business opportunities in his country. He made the call during a visit to Angola on Friday. Business leaders from both Angola and Gabon attended an economic roundtable aimed at strengthening ties between the two nations. The meeting, organized by Angola's investment agency, focused on building a stronger bilateral strategic partnership.
8: There's already an informal process underway between the two chambers of commerce, the Chamber of Commerce and Industry of Angola, and the Chamber of Commerce and Crafts of Gabon. What is missing is only the signing of this agreement. We could not sign today, but we will talk with the president of the Chamber of Commerce of Gabon to see when we will be able to sign this agreement.
6: In your news, U.S. Secretary of State Marco Rubio said Washington expects a response from Iran on Friday regarding a proposal aimed at ending the conflict. Iran Fars News Agency reported sporadic clashes between Iranian and U.S. naval forces in the Strait of Hormuz. Iranian Foreign Minister Abbas Araghchi criticized the U.S., saying whenever diplomacy is possible, Washington instead chooses military action and pressure tactics. And finally, traders reduced their biggest bet against a Japanese yen in 2 years after suspected interventions by Japan shook the market. The interventions are estimated to be worth more than $60 billion. Weekly data from the U.S. regulator showed net short positions on the yen dropped to 61.738 contracts by May the 5th. This was down from 102,059 contracts the previous year. A source told Reuters that Japan also stepped into the foreign exchange market during the early May holidays, adding to yen buying efforts carried out on April the 30th. And in your finances now, the rand is trading at 16.39 to the dollar, 22.36 to the pound, and 19.34 to the euro. Gold is trading at $4,715.85 per fine ounce, and Brent crude oil is at $101.29 a barrel. In your Salah times, in Johannesburg, Zohar sets in at 12.09 p.m. and in Durban at 11.57 a.m. I'm Nina Bambeni with your Radio Islam News at this hour.
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15: 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The word is Maja.
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1: All right, welcome. Assalamu alaikum wa rahmatullahi wa barakatuh. Turn Trade Islam International. We welcome you once again. And for the outdoor program, inshallah, we're crossing over this morning to Mufti Muhammad Katrada. Mufti, assalamu alaikum wa rahmatullahi wa barakatuh to you.
2: Alaykum assalam wa rahmatullahi wa barakatuh. How are you keeping, Mawlana?
1: Alhamdulillah, Mufti, hope you well as well. Jazakallah for your time. And Mufti and his team were out in the Kurgan National Park, I think, last week for approximately 5-6 days or 8 days. Mufti, for listeners who may not understand what an unsupported backpack trail is, can you explain what it actually involves?
2: So, interestingly enough, an unsupported backpack trail is exactly what it sounds like. An unsupported backpack trail involves us as individuals carrying everything that we require in order to survive on our backs, and we don't have any sort of drop-offs from outside individuals or any support aside from during an emergency where perhaps if something has to go wrong, then we do have a satellite phone where we can then contact the necessary individuals to assist us. However, for the most part of it, we are completely sufficient or rather reliant on what we have in our backpacks. That is in terms of clothing, in terms of food, in terms of shelter, in terms of any sort of creature comforts that an individual may want. Everything comes out of your backpack. And with that, the other important thing to remember is everything that a person carries in, a person will have to carry out, meaning we don't leave anything behind in terms of our rubbish or anything of that sort. All of that, we do carry it out with us as well. So essentially, the idea behind it is to create a very minimal impact activity in these wilderness areas, which are completely wild and remote.
1: Do you take your lungi with normally to the Kurgan National Park for these trails, Mufti?
2: No, man, unfortunately, I don't think.
1: Okay, leave it for the house.
3: Mufti, during this particular hike or this trail, was there any particular wildlife encounter or moment in nature that left a deep impact on you?
2: There's one specific encounter that we had that I'd like to share with all of our listeners. You know, one of the questions I have been asked a lot throughout my years of guiding, and every time somebody hears that you are guide and they ask this question, they say, what do you do when there's lions? So that's the biggest question that everybody asked. Yeah. But subhanAllah, I was extremely privileged on this past experience of mine to have one of my closest encounters with lions that I've ever had in my 9 to 10 years of guiding now, alhamdulillah. And the story went as such. We were walking on the first morning, and we had completed our distance for the day. We then found a relatively clean and steady flowing stream in which we opted to utilize as the evening's water. And we then set up camp in a relatively open area in a close proximity to that stream. So camp was set up prior to the sunset, and alhamdulillah, we then read our Maghrib Salah. Well, I wasn't with any Muslims, so I read the Maghrib Salah alone. And thereafter, we sat around and we started, you know, unpacking whatever it was in terms of what we were going to have for supper. And while we were doing that, it must have been just after sunset, around 6:30 p.m., we were blessed with our first beautiful encounter where two black rhinos, a mother and a calf, walked through our campsite, essentially, or through this area that we had chosen to camp. And, you know, the spirits were extremely high because, first of all, to see rhino in the park has become very rare. Secondly, black rhino is even more rare. And thirdly, you're in this complete remote wilderness, and these animals have opted to walk through this small specific piece of land which you have chosen. So that was absolutely amazing. And, you know, the spirits were high and everybody was excited. But the actual story where the lion comes in, Marana, was a little bit later in the evening. So we all went to bed, and alhamdulillah, on these backpack trails, you get to practice on the sunnah of Rasulullah sallallahu alayhi wa sallam, where, you know, after Isha Salah, there's not much to talk about. You jump in your tent and you go to sleep. And that is the way that we should do it.
1: Yeah.
2: But with city life, then unfortunately, we're not privileged in that manner. So we all jump into our tents relatively early. By about 7:30, 8 o'clock, everybody is in their tents and everybody is sleeping. Now, the tent that I carry on these backpack trails, obviously being cognizant of weight, is quite a small tent and also lightweight. Yeah. So it's so small that my head touches the one side and my feet touch the other side. And it's relatively sheer in the sense that you can see light that penetrates on the outside if there was any.
1: Yeah.
2: And this must have been about 2 days prior to the full moon. So it was a relatively bright evening and the shadow of the moon was casted over the tent.
1: Yeah.
2: And at about 2 a.m., I needed to utilize the bathroom. So I got out of the tent, done my necessary checks, and went to utilize the bathroom in the bush. And then about 5 minutes later, I jumped back in the tent and everything was good. And at about 2:15, I would say that between 2:15 to 2:30 a.m., I had this weird feeling, so to say, that something was, you know, you get a feeling something's watching you.
1: Yeah.
2: So I had this strange feeling, and I decided, okay, you know, this feels a little bit out of the norm. So I opened my eyes and I peered up, looking up at my tent.
1: Yeah.
2: But now, obviously, bearing in mind that this tent is touching my head. So when I did this, I just saw an extremely large shadow over my face. And I recognized the shadow to be that of a male lion.
1: Okay.
2: So this male lion had been about, I would estimate in terms of my tent size, the placement of everything, about 20 centimeters from my face. And he was, you know, like house cats are, extremely curious.
1: He was 20 centimeters away from your face.
2: Gee, that's correct, Manana. You heard that correctly.
1: Oh.
2: So he was about 20 centimeters away from my face, and he was sniffing the tent, obviously curious of this now obscure thing in his environment, which generally isn't there. And he decides he wants to sniff the tent a little bit, and he begins sniffing the tent. And obviously at this point in time, we had walked quite a distance. It's now 2 a.m. in the morning. You know, you're quite tired, etc. So I didn't make much of it. I recognized it as a lion. I said, you know, he's here. He's coming to my space. So we'll let it be. And I just basically left it there. And I closed my eyes and went back to sleep. And then about 5 minutes later, I feel my tent now touching the top of my face. And then I open my eyes again, and this big male lion's paw is now touching the tent. Oh. But every time he touches the tent, the sort of the side of the tent starts pushing up on my face because it's very small.
1: Yeah.
2: So again, just look at it, understand the situation, remain calm, and I left this lion to be. And then I heard it sort of move off slightly, and then throughout the evening until just before Fajr Salah, we heard this male lion going, just, you know, contact calling, not fully roaring, but just contact calling. And then a few moments later, now obviously realizing it's just before sunrise and my guests are going to wake up now and everybody's going to start getting ready. So, you know, anticipating now one of two things. It's either I'm going to hear somebody scream or I'm going to hear this lion growl at somebody. But one of the two is going to happen because I know the lions are around.
1: Yeah.
2: And we hear the first zip go opens. And as the zip opens, the first thing I hear is, Muhammad, there's lions in camp. So okay. You say, yeah, no, don't worry. We know there's lions in camp. So I take out my torch, open the tent, stand out of my tent, and subhanAllah, lions in camp. So I take out my torch, open

0: Yeah, what I just can't imagine.
1: You and your visitors and fellow anchors, what was going through your mind and the experience of that whole situation?
0: Just imagine what it is, 20 centimeters away from your face.
1: Sure.
0: It's amazing. You didn't scream for your mama, eh?
2: No, alhamdulillah, Murana Shukar, in that moment I didn't. Alhamdulillah, we kept calm, we remained calm, and we handled the situation extremely well, alhamdulillah.
1: Is this common? Is this like something that happens regularly on these hikes?
2: Look, I wouldn't say something that happens regularly, as in like every time. But there are the odd occasions, I would say once in a while, where these lions do become curious and do come around the tents. Like I said, for me personally, this was my first ever experience of the kind. Always heard about it from other fellow guides and individuals who had experienced it. And obviously, you know, you sort of anticipate when your time is coming on these moments. Mm-hmm. And alhamdulillah, when it did come, I would like to say alhamdulillah, the fact that we didn't react in a negative way, where a situation like that could have turned negative. Alhamdulillah, we managed it in a way that things turned out extremely well and everybody came out of there, unharmed, alhamdulillah.
0: MashaAllah. What about the other members in your group? I'm sure they were terrified, Mufti.
2: Marana, alhamdulillah, most of our guests that were with us were experienced individuals. They weren't guides, obviously, but they were individuals who had spent relatively sufficient amount of time out in the bush. And because of that, they understood the effect of the matter to say, don't do anything, the lion is here, but just remain calm. And we did give them a brief the evening before everybody tucked into the beds, to say, look, there is a possibility of lions and these animals coming in and around our campsite. And if a situation like that does arise, the protocol is to lay in your tent and remain extremely calm. And if there is any danger, myself and my fellow guide that were present at the time will react accordingly, because obviously we'll be able to hear everything that is happening.
0: Mufti, is there any recorded incident in the Kruger National Park when an individual who went out camping was attacked by a lion?
2: Well, so interestingly enough, the area that we walked through on our backpack trail during this time, we walked through an area called Lindanda.
0: Yeah.
2: Now, Lindanda is an area that is somewhere between the central and southern part of the Kruger National Park. And there's a memorial there that goes out to an individual by the name of Harry Wolhatter. Harry Wolhatter had passed on in the year 1902,
0: yeah.
2: And he was an individual that was attacked in that very area by lions and survived the attack.
0: Oh.
2: And to cut the long story short, essentially he was bucked off his horse, found himself lying on the floor, and a male lion had then taken him by his right shoulder.
0: Mm.
2: And during that time, he had a sheath knife that he was carrying in his belt.
0: Yeah.
2: And he was able to then retrieve that sheath knife, and whilst being carried off by the lion, stabbed the lion in the heart two times and in the chest once, and then managed to crawl up into a tree until assistance arrived. So we actually walked through that exact area. And for visitors going to the Kruger National Park, if you are ever in that area, then if you visit that specific area called Lindanda, there's a waterhole there, and there's a memorial with his entire story.
0: Yeah.
2: And if you go to the Kukuza Museum,
0: yeah,
2: then in this Kukuza Museum, you will find the lion skin of that lion that he killed, as well as the knife that he utilized to kill that lion.
0: Mm. Now we'd rather stick to hunting kudus and impalas, Monidaya. Gee. Mufti, now in today's fast-paced world filled with technology and constant stimulation, what does being in the wilderness teach a person about slowing down? You've been there, mashallah, many times. Tell us more.
2: Morana, the whole concept of time, a person loses it completely, and that's what we need. You know, when Sheikh Omar Suleiman was here not very long ago, he told me these words of advice when we asked him, you know, give us some advice, and he said, it's about time we as Muslims learn to touch grass in a world of technology. And I didn't understand it, but when I was out there and you're sitting in these evenings and these moments where nobody's worried about what day it is, nobody's worried about what payment needs to be made, and nobody's worried about, you know, I need to be there and be here. And your only worry becomes survival. You're looking for water, you're looking for safety.
0: Yeah.
2: And you're worried about how you're going to eat and survive until the next day. And that's when you realize that this life is so fast-paced.
0: Yeah.
2: But when you go back down to the basics, then actually life is not so rushed, because the basics are very minimal. But we've complicated our basics and our needs, and we've

0: I think, confuse it with our wants. And because of that, our life has become fast-paced to fulfill our wants and not our needs any longer.
1: Hmm. Did the trail change your appreciation for basic comforts and necessities that we often take for granted?
0: 100%, Morana, 100%. So often on these backpack trails, the way it changes your perception is that water becomes very scarce in the bush. And then you realize when you're back home, you open a tap and you're not cognizant of the amount of water you're utilizing. But on this specific backpack trail that we went, it was unique in a different manner. And the reason for that was the water was too much. So generally on these backpack trails, water becomes a scarcity. And then you appreciate it because it's not there. On this backpack trail, because of the amount of rain that we've been having, water had become excessive. And because of the excessive amounts of water, water became a challenge rather because it was so much and not because it was scarce. For example, there were certain river systems that we were supposed to utilize for water and for consumption where we weren't able to because the water was so high and murky and the risk of a crocodile being in there prevented us from utilizing that water. So something you take for granted. But in that instance, because there was abundance of it and because the manner it presented itself to us, we weren't even able to utilize it. So in those moments, you really truly appreciate Allah subhanahu wa ta'ala and the ni'mas that Allah subhanahu wa ta'ala has given us. And another ni'mah that often is overlooked is the ni'mah of shade that Allah subhanahu wa ta'ala provides. So you're walking out there, the temperatures start rising, 32, 33, 34. You've got limited supplies. You don't have any fancy aircon, anything like that. And you find one tree that is in the middle of a crest that Allah subhanahu wa ta'ala had placed there. And then you realize, subhanallah, what a ni'mah sitting under a tree can be. Jeez. And that's when you realize the small things in life really matter more.
2: No, definitely. Mufti, as a Mufti and somebody involved in Islamic education, do you feel there is a spiritual, you know, connection between nature and strengthening one's ta'alluq and relationship with Allah tabaraka wa ta'ala?
0: Personally, I don't think there's a greater connection a person can get other than being out there and witnessing the creation of Allah subhanahu wa ta'ala. When you see, when you read about it or you're listening in a bayan and then somebody tells you, they say that Allah subhanahu wa ta'ala says that there's no leaf in this world that falls except that it is in the knowledge of Allah subhanahu wa ta'ala. And then you look around you in the Joburg suburbs or Indonesia and you look at Opa Fets and Mosquito Valley and you think, subhanallah, so many trees and so many leaves. But then you go out there and then you look at it and you say, this is only leaves. This is only grass. Or you go to an area that is so remote that the closest civilization is 40 kilometers away from you. Yeah. And whilst you're walking there, you see a bird that is eating a grub off the floor. And then you say, subhanallah, when Allah subhanahu wa ta'ala says, وَمَا مِن دَابَةٍ فِي الْأَرْضِ إِلَّا عَلَى اللَّهِ رِزْقُهَا, then it's even this bird that no person probably has seen for the past year. It has been in isolation in this specific area, but Allah subhanahu wa ta'ala is providing it in an area so remote, so rugged, so tough to even access by foot. Allah subhanahu wa ta'ala says, no, we'll take care of it. And that's when you realize the greatness of Allah subhanahu wa ta'ala without a doubt.
2: Definitely. Jazakallah for that.
1: And finally, Mufti, do you believe experiences like this can help a person reconnect with fitrah, the natural state Allah created us upon?
0: Marana, I'd like to share one quick incident before we conclude this morning with regards to that exact question. And subhanAllah, you know, kullu mawloodin yuladu ala al-fitrah. Allah subhanahu wa ta'ala and Nabi sallallahu alayhi wa sallam tells us that the reality is that every single person is born upon fitrah. And that fitrah is what? It's your basic instinct to do what made us here to do. It's that goodness, it's that cleanliness, it's all of these aspects. And we take it for granted. But once we were out there, Morana, I had a very interesting interaction that brought me back to fitrah and made me realize that these are the basic things that make a person understand what their true reason is and what their true calling is. So I had a non-Muslim person with me. Well, the entire group was non-Muslim. And because of the extremely high grass, we suffered a lot with ticks. So there were a lot of ticks in the area, you know, biting you. And with the nature of ticks is they like to go into the crevices that are sort of hidden, tucked away. So your groin area, your armpits, behind the knees, those sort of areas. And alhamdulillah, every time the tick came, I was able to locate it and remove it. And the other individual that's seated with me says, Muhammad, how is it possible that you're able to remove these ticks so easily? So I didn't understand the question at the time. And I said, what do you mean? Like, I look at them, I find them, I take them, and I remove them. And this was in specific mention to the groin area. And he says, no, but I can't find it. So I said, but I'm not understanding, what do you mean by it? And he says, no, like, how are you finding it? So that's when it clicked in my mind. And I told him, I says, no, in the groin area or in your pubic area, as Muslims, we are taught to keep it clean from hair at least once a week. So he stops completely in his tracks and he looks at me and he says, but that makes so much of sense. He says that because I haven't been doing that, I am unable to locate the ticks in the area because obviously it's not an area that is clean and it's not an area that is easily, a person can't look in there very easily because there's a lot of hair and everything, etc. So he says, but how do you know that you're supposed to remove the hair? So I explained to him the whole tradition of how Nabi Karim sallallahu alayhi wasallam through the Sahaba, through the Tabi'een, and then it passes down and comes to us and we learn about these basic things, and that's fitrah. And he says, that's amazing. How is it possible that your Prophet 1500 years ago taught you something so practical that it helps me in this moment with something like a tick? Mm. And that's when it clicked in my mind and I said, subhanAllah, these are the things, these are the moments and our opportunities to make da'wah, because Islam will always shine through even in this situation, in this peculiar situation with a tick, where this person would have never had that opportunity. SubhanAllah, because Islam is so pure and true, he saw the beauty of Islam through this one aspect of removing the person's pubic hair.
2: MashaAllah. Mufti, Jazakallah so much for sharing with us your trip to the Kruger National Park out in the wilderness for 8 days. Jazakallah, very inspiring. And inshallah, we continue to talk next week. Allah willing.
0: I mean, inshallah. Mulana, Jazakallah so much. Allah Ta'ala reward you. And inshallah, looking forward to not only talking to next week, but inshallah, taking Mulana Muhammad Kara and Mulana Daya with us, inshallah, on one of these expeditions.
2: Mufti, I'm scared. Mufti, just one question. I'm a bit confused. Earlier, you said that Brother Umar Suleiman gave you the advice that you got to touch on grass. What did he say?
0: So when we interacted with Sheikh Umar Suleiman, and we said, as ulama, what advice can you give us? And these were his words to us. He said that in a world of technology, in a world of everything that is fast-paced and moving, it's about time we go back and just touch some grass. Mm. In relation to the fact that you need to just slow down, realize where you are. Yes, you need to utilize technology. Yes, you need to utilize all of these means. But there's also a time where you just need to stop. And with the reference to touching grass is just go back to the natural state.
2: Okay, talking about touching the grass, I was just a bit confused. You sure he didn't mean that your lawn is quite long, you got to cut it? Mufti, Jazakallah, really talking to you, very inspiring, mashallah. And I like the story about the lion that came so close to you guys, 20 centimeters, mashallah. I would like to meet you soon, inshallah. We can talk about the wilderness as well. Have a lovely weekend, Mufti. Request for du'as next week, same time, same place, inshallah.
0: Thank you so much, Mana. I mean, any request to du'as from all of the listeners, inshallah, subhanahu wa ta'ala. And inshallah, we will speak again next week. Jazakallah.
2: Amin, inshallah. Looking forward to it. Wa alaikum assalam wa rahmatullahi wa barakatuh.
1: Yeah. Important marker. How often do you touch the grass at home?
2: You mean cut my grass at home?
1: Touch it. Don't smoke it. Anyway, yeah, it's good to connect with nature in that way, where you go out and you enjoy the wilderness, you enjoy the bush, you enjoy being out in nature. It's relaxing, it's good for the mind, it's good for the body as well. And when you have a guide like Mufti Muhammad Qatrada, who can bring in the Islamic perspective as well and teach you about our deen as well, then it's just a great experience. We spend a lot of times glued to our screens, glued to our devices. Let's look up a bit. Let's get out and enjoy the beautiful nature and wild that we have here in our country. It's 25 minutes to 8.
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1: All right, assalamu alaikum wa rahmatullahi wa barakatuh. You're tuned to Radio Islam International, and this is a fishing program. And today, inshallah, we're crossing over to Bravusi. He's organized, one of the organizers of a fishing tournament that is taking place later in the year. Let's welcome him and talk about fishing in their communities and related questions. Let's welcome Bravusi on the line. Bravusi, how's it? Good morning to you, sir.
2: Hi, sir. How are you, sir?
1: Laka, sir. You can call me Bara K. It's fine.
2: Hi, Prashi, how are you?
1: Thank you, sir. To the listeners, any questions for Bravusi, you can call us on the number 011-854-1548, and the WhatsApp number is 072-786-1548. Now, Bravusi, let's talk a little about yourself before we talk about fishing in the community that you are living in Soweto. What role has fishing played in your life or family history, and how did you become so addicted to fishing?
2: I started fishing a long time ago, man. You know, I call it fishing. It changed my life. Early 95, I was still young in the school. I used to go there by power park for fishing. After that, I get hooked. Since that time, I enjoy fishing. And with my family, what we call, we do fishing together. And I have a fishing club that is a fishing club enthusiast. Fishing has changed a lot of my life. I run away for crime. I'm not a drinker, and my life is only about fishing.
1: Oh. All right, that's wonderful. Your wife, she don't fight with you?
2: Yeah, well, I make sure to teach him how to fish. After that, I'm safe. I'm safe.
1: Okay. And what fishing do you normally do, Bravusi? Is it carp? Is it kerper? Bass? What fish do you normally catch?
2: I'm doing a carp fishing.
1: Okay, you do carp fishing.
2: Yeah.
1: And Bravusi, what is your favorite memories connected to fishing? And what is the biggest fish you caught, sir?
2: I'm not even remember because I know what to call the biggest fish of mine, the catfish, was over 30 kg.
1: 30 kg?
2: Yes, sir.
1: And is it?
2: Yeah. And the cup, what you call a cup, I don't even remember because my BV, what you call, if I remember nicely, last I catched 29 kg. I was in the radio copies. Now, what you call, I know I'm still going to break that thing.
1: Okay, lovely. Rode copy's got big fish, massive fish, hey?
2: Yes, it's like this, sir.
1: What bait did you use?
2: I was using some tiger nuts of pineapple. I think I remember nicely, pineapple.
1: Okay. You must keep for me some pineapple dip, okay?
2: I'll do that.
1: Now, Bravusi, do you see fishing as recreation, tradition, fun, survival, or maybe something else?
2: For me, what you call fishing, I can say, is a lifestyle of mine. Because for me, I'm working for fun. I'm doing fishing. Fun for fishing.
1: Okay.
3: How did you get into fishing, Bravusi?
2: I have another guy that early 95, another man called introduced me in fishing. I used to catch with that guy. Every day I used to follow that guy until what they call, after a couple of years, I started now to teach that guy about how to use the fishing rods. Well, I started now to train myself with a magazine, things like that.
1: Okay.
2: Like that fishing. Yeah.
1: All right. And you normally use a canoe to take your lines in?
2: Repeat the pardon?
1: You take the canoe to take your lines in?
2: No, I cast. I'm a good caster.
1: Oh, you're a good caster.
2: Yes, sir.
1: Okay. I also cast very good, Bravusi. but I don't catch too much fish. What about bass and karapar? You catch bass and karapar also?
2: Yeah, I used to catch karapar early 90s day by Power Park. The Power Park was still working.
1: Power Park, which area? Which area?
2: In Orlando, West Soweto.
1: Yeah, yeah, Soweto, yes, yes.
2: Yeah, it used to be a Power Park. They were called, it used to be electric place. They used to generate electric before. The water was still clean. Now what you call, I start there fishing. I can say my team is start there.
1: Oh, water is quite dirty, eh?
2: Yeah, by the Power Park.
1: Oh, yeah, yeah. But obviously, what about your friends in the Soweto community? Would you say that there is a greater interest amongst the youth in Soweto and surrounding areas regarding fishing?
2: I can say what I noticed something here. We have a lot of guys that I have guys around me, around 30, that they join my fishing club and they were fishing together. But now what I notice around fishing is growing too much. The guys are painting now to fishing and I hear that and they mix into my club. We have some couple of guys that they join us. And enjoying fishing, and the fishing is growing so much, and I'm willing to get a lot of members to join the fishing club and to join fishing, really. Mm-hmm. Because I notice it's only the sports that I want to teach everyone, even the kids around, because I notice it's no sports around Soweto, and to able to see them fishing, I think it's a way, because at least I can change their lives. I can make them to notice about the great sports around.
1: Yeah, I think great initiative. Yeah. You know, get them away from the streets, put them in fishing and something else. The question now, Vusi, is that do you think black fishermen or black anglers receive enough visibility in media and advertising?
2: Yeah, you know what we call, we're still new to that industry, but I think what we call, if the time goes on, they can able to learn, because I notice a lot now to our guys. We making sure to obey the rules of fishing, we're making a catch release, and on top of that, we're making sure about fish care and the enjoying fishing. What we call, we're there to starting to even to get to make our businesses about fishing, because I notice it's not difficult, but we need only a start.
1: Okay. What about the young people? You spoke about the young people, Vusi, Bravusi. What advice would you give to young people and even young black people interested in fishing?
2: I can say one thing. Fishing, what we call, is only the peace sports that they can able to join, and they is going to make them to run away for crime, alcohol, all the kind of the funny things. The sport that if you there was because you know in a peace of mind.
1: Okay.
2: The advice can be that it's better to start the sport that you know you run away for bad things.
1: Okay. Are there any cultural traditions around fishing that is passed down through generations, Vusi?
2: I'm not understanding myself. Is can able to break up the movement and understand the question?
1: I say, what are there any traditions in the community regarding fishing?
2: No, sir. I can say no, because I can say so. You know, that kind of the belief of in my community, and this is something that a lot of people, they still have that kind of the mind about in fishing with the snakes, things like that. You know, that kind of the a belief, but I want to break up that kind of the belief, because I noticed if what I call, I can able to show them about fishing is a life to fishing, I think what you call, they can start to understand, because now we don't even have the what you call, it's only for families. If you tell them about them and fishing is a sport, they'll understand, they will tell about a few things, but I want to break up that kind of the belief.
1: Okay. Bravo, see, now you guys are arranging, organizing a nice fishing tournament and festival taking place out. I don't know which dam it is, but it's a big competition. The confirmed clubs attending are Swanee, Black Eagles, Angling Club, Soweto Enthusiasts. There's Manyora, there's Free the Four Fishing Club. Many, many clubs are participating in this tournament and this festival. Where exactly is it taking place? Tell us more about the tournament.
2: Okay, we're going to Valley, another place there in Valley, called it Epeltem. Epeltem is there in Valley. We're going to be there with different clubs around Inan province. Why were we able to do that competition? Because we noticed about the lots of clubs in our community that we don't know about them. Now we want to exist. Make them to come and enjoy that kind of a fish festival in Val, and with the kind of the way, even asking any kind of the businesses that can able to help about to sponsor us, and to, even because we noticed something to come, fishing is expensive to come to buying the couple of things, and we want to make kind of the competitions to be every year.
1: Okay.
2: Also noticed, yeah.
1: All right. Fosi, thank you so much for the information, sir. Hope all the best of luck for the fishing tournament and festival, and nice talking to you.
2: Thank you, sir. Thank you very much, sir.
1: I go fishing with you one day, Fosi.
2: I can get happy for that, sir.
1: You take me with?
2: Yes, sir.
1: Okay.
2: I'll do that.
1: And you talk to my wife also, okay?
2: Yeah.
1: Thank you, Vusi. Just a quick question. Somebody wants to know, Bravusi, when is the competition taking place? The festival we're talking about, what are the dates? Because we believe that there is some fishermen from Lanesia area also taking part in this tournament called the UFC Anglers from Lanesia. So you said it's taking place at the College Plus area in the Val area. Am I correct?
2: Yes, sir. Yes, sir.
1: And what about the dates, Vusi?
2: The place is the date is 9 and 8 August.
1: All right.
2: Eight
1: and 9th of August.
2: Yes, sir.
1: Thank you so much.
2: Yes, sir.
1: All right. Bravo, sir. Thank you so much. It's 1 week in one lake, and like you say, endless possibilities. Thank you so much for talking to us live on Radio Islam International.
2: I love you, sir.
1: Thank you, Vusi. Bye bye.
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1: Assalamu alaikum wa rahmatullahi wa barakatuh. The date today is the 20th of Dhulqa'dah 1447, corresponding to the 8th of May 2026. In your local news, the Zulu royal household has dismissed social media claims that AmaZulu King Mrs. Zulu Kwazwelithini had been hospitalized and admitted to the ICU. Prince Thulani Zulu said the king is in good health and has only been attending routine medical checkups with his doctor. He added that the monarch continues with his daily duties and urged social media users to verify information before sharing unconfirmed reports. In other local news, the Economic Freedom Fighters has given National Assembly Speaker Togo Didiza 48 business hours to act on the Palapala judgment or face legal action. The deadline falls on Tuesday. This comes after the Constitutional Court ruled that Parliament's previous handling of the Palapala matter was unlawful and unconstitutional. EFF leader Julius Malema welcomed the ruling as a major victory, while Chief Justice Mandi Samaya referred the matter back to Parliament's impeached committee. On the African continent, France's ambassador has returned to Algeria, accompanied by a senior French official, in a move aimed at repairing strained relations between the two countries. Tensions have remained high since 2024 after France backed Morocco's claim over Western Sahara, a territory where Algeria supports the Polisario Front's push for independence. French Deputy Armed Forces Minister Elise Ruffo arrived in Sétif on Friday to attend events commemorating the 1945 killing and mostly Muslim Algerian protesters by French colonial forces.
2: As an MP and chair of the France-Algerian Friendship Group, we came last year for the 8th May commemoration. This year, France is making a further step towards Algeria, since we are accompanying the minister delegate for the armed forces to take part in these commemorations. It is extremely important for France to acknowledge this massacre. It is very important in the context of what we all want, namely closer relations between France and Algeria. A calming of these relations is a first step in the rebuilding of sound, strong relations between France and Algeria.
1: And in Yemen news, Doctors Without Borders says restrictions on food and aid deliveries into Gaza has worsened malnutrition levels, particularly among pregnant women and newborn babies. The medical charity said limited access to essential supplies and attacks on civilian infrastructure have contributed to rising malnutrition, increasing the risk of premature births. Its analysis also found higher rates, death rates rather, among babies born to mothers suffering from malnutrition. And in your world news, Russia is holding a scaled-back Victory Day parade on Saturday amid security concerns over possible attacks from Ukraine. The event comes as Moscow's war in Ukraine continues with no clear victory in sight. The May 9th parade in Red Square marks one of Russia's most important national holidays, commemorating the Soviet Union's victory over Nazi Germany in World War II. It also honors the 27 million Soviet citizens who died during the war. Unlike previous years, this year's parade will not feature tanks or other heavy military equipment usually displayed to showcase Russia's military power. And in your finances, now the rand is trading at 16.39 to the dollar, 22.36 to the pound, and 19.34 to the euro. Gold is trading at $4,715.85 per fine ounce, and Brent crude oil is at $101.29 a barrel. In your Salah times, in Johannesburg, Zohar sets in at 12:09 p.m. and in Durban at 11:57 a.m. I'm Nina Bambeni with your Radio Islam News at this hour.
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1: 8 minutes past eight, the third and final hour of the weekend breakfast program here on Radio Islam International. Coming up on this hour of the program, we'll be talking to Brother Nuruddin Yusuf, originally from the Comoros Island, but now living in Germany. So we'll be speaking about this islands, the Comoros Islands, as part of our travel segment. And then, of course, later on after 8:30, it's the DIY program with Muhammad Salaji and Uncle Farooq. Any questions that you have, drop us a message on 072-786-1548. That's the WhatsApp number here in studio. Well, the sun is up, blue skies, a sunny day here in Johannesburg. Temperature still a bit low and expected to stay that way. It is warming up a bit towards the afternoon, but it's still a bit chilly outside, even with the sun up. But no rain expected here in Lanesia and Johannesburg this weekend. It's blue skies with low temperatures. The evenings, the early part of the mornings, still really cold as we are into winter now. In other parts of the country, we look at the Cape. They've been having quite a bit of rain, especially in the Eastern Cape, parts of the Western Cape as well, in certain areas close to floods. And we make dua to Allah subhanahu wa ta'ala that Allah keep us all safe, keep them safe. Allah grant us beneficial rain and grant us good and pleasant weather. Some of the pics and the videos that I've seen from those areas where the dams are just overflowing. There's a dam there, I think it's the Kuha Dam, if I'm not mistaken. It was sitting on like 127% or 130%. And you just see this huge amount of water just flowing and being released from the dam. And it just shows that sometimes a dam can be low or not full, and just one good rainfall, just one good rainfall, and all this water just rushes in, fills up those dams, and those areas then get the water. But of course, it comes with challenges. Many people lost, damage was caused to their properties and to the areas that they are living in. There were some places where some of the infrastructure was also damaged as well. So we pray and we make dua that Allah keep one and all safe. It's 12 minutes past 8. Let's take a listen to a lovely nasheed. And when we come back, we speak into Brother Nuruddin Yusuf.

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1: In the heart of the Mozambique Channel, the Comoros Island remain one of the Indian Ocean's most authentic island destinations. The archipelago is still far from mass tourism. Each island has its own identity. Grande Comore for Mount Kathala and Moroni and Mohili for marine wildlife and ecotourism. And there's different places for mountain scenery, perfume plants and cultural immersion. Today we speak to Brother Nuruddin Yusuf, originally from the Comoros Island, but now living in Germany. Nuruddin, assalamu alaikum wa rahmatullahi wa barakatuh. Jazakumullah khairan for taking out your time and joining us on the program.
2: Wa alaikum assalam wa rahmatullahi wa barakatuh. Thank you very much for can represent my country, Comoros Island. But there in Comoros, we don't actually don't speak English. We just speak French and Swahili, our mother language. So no, it's easier for us, or if you travel to Comoros, to speak French. But a lot of guys speak also Arabic, and because of the religion there and the culture, and they speak Swahili as well. But it's not the Swahili like in Kenya. It's Shikomori. It's called Shikomori, so it's a little bit different, but it's related to Swahili, yes.
3: Exactly. Now, my brother, let's talk a little about your islands. You know, let's start off by asking where exactly the Comoros Islands are located and how would one get there?
2: Comoros Island is located, it's close to Mozambique coastland and Dar es Salaam, and also Madagascar. It's our neighbor, and you can go there with Air Ethiopia or Tanzania Airline or Madagascar Airline, two French airline also. Or goes there. Yeah, there's many options, but I think the cheap one is in Tanzania. There you can even use a fare to go to Comoros. So,
1: Nuruddin, what draws tourists to visit the Comoros Islands? And it's a number of islands, right? So which island is the most unique?
2: Tourists comes from authenticity, untouched nature, and warm hospitality. So this you can find in Mohili Island. It's a small island, least developed, and home for the marine park. It's a park for the park called Marine Park, where you can swim with even turtles, and there live turtles there. So you can watching them by laying their eggs in the night, and yeah, it's very interesting there.
3: All right, JazakAllah for that. Talking about Comoros, Nuruddin, can you share your favorite sightseeing spot, the beauty of the beaches, and the natural highlight like the volcanoes?
2: Yeah, there are a lot of beautiful beaches. One of the famous beach in Comoros called Maluja, and it's very nice beach, and not much visitor, so you can sw- swim with close nobody there, so it's really nice, and a lot of tourists go also to the mountain, the Kartala mountain, the volcano mountain. It's very interesting also to visit there, and it's, to climb and to hike the mountain, right? And even the jungle there, it's also tropical, and you find monkeys there. It's really nice.
3: Okay, lovely.
1: And Nuruddin, is it affordable? You know, what's the currency that is used there? What's the type of accommodation that visitors are likely to find on these islands?
2: You can find simple hotels, eco lounge, and a cheap guest house also, between 20 or 50 euro. You can find nice guest house there and guest house there. But luxury hotels are less there.
3: All right, lovely. Okay, jazakallah for that. And earlier we spoke about the beaches, but you know, the island, we know for a fact, boasts beautiful beaches. Which adventures, Nuruddin, or outdoor activities would you recommend to visitors coming to the Comoros Islands?
2: Snorkeling in the lagoon. It's nice, and to watch the turtles in Moaili also. And in the period of June and October, you can see the whale and dolphins, and to go to An Juan and other islands, there is a perfume plants, and nice for travelers to visit this also, and it's called Ylang Ylang. It's a perfume plant, and yeah, that's nice. And the vanilla plants also there. Yeah, nice to visit.
3: Okay, all right.
1: And which culture and languages is prominent on the islands?
2: Arab, Shikomori, it's our mother language, Shikomori, and Swahili is also oncoming, but French, close everyone speaks French there, and then Arab language is also, but English is a little bit, Arab language is also,

0: Exactly, yeah. Over 89% of the Comoros people are Sunni Muslims.
1: Alhamdulillah.
0: There's a little part in Anjouan, which are Shia also, but Islam is the dominant religion there. And mosque, you will find mosque everywhere, Adhan, even in the market. So some people remember the other guys for their daily prayer to stop the business, to stop their business and go to the mosque. It's very nice in this part.
2: What local dishes or flavors stand out to you? And halal food, is it pretty straightforward? Is it easy to find during a visit to the Comoros Islands?
0: Absolutely. Almost everyone is Muslim there, so it's easier to eat halal there. One of the favorite, or my favorite food, maybe you know it in South Africa, samosa, Comoros with tuna. It's very delicious. And even beef and pilau, also spicy rice and
1: Pilau, pilau.
0: meat. It's also there, but Comoros style, you know. It's different than where, but it's very tasty. And also something which called madaba. Madaba, this is the plants of of cassava, and then it's like spinach, you know, like spinach, and they cook it with coconut milk.
1: Okay.
0: And spice, so it's very delicious. You have to taste it when you go to visit the island.
1: Okay, mashallah. Allah take us there also one day, inshallah. Final question, Nuruddin. Is there any advice you'd give to travelers interested in exploring the Comoros Islands?
0: It's good if you have cash there, because the ATM don't work every time there, and change the money in the local money there. And also it's good to learn a little bit the language, like marahaba, to say thank you. It's marahaba. Karibu, it's welcome. It's original, it's Arabic, but they change it a little bit, you know. Karibu, it's Karib on Arabic, but they use it for welcome. So also you have to bring time, because the people accept slow slow very slow traveling. No, bring your time. Don't worry when the things go slowly there.
1: All right. But anyway, Nuruddin, jazakallah so much for talking to us on Radio Islam International in South Africa about the Comoros Island. Jazakallah, and you take care.
0: Thank you very much. Jazakallah.
1: Assalamu alaikum wa rahmatullahi wa barakatuh. Yeah, beautiful place, beautiful ocean as well. Quite a bit of islands there. Like you were telling us, the Grand Comoro is one of the big islands there. Also, very famous is the Mohali, one of the smallest islands of the group. And the other famous island is called the Anjouan, which is a triangular island rising centrally in a volcanic massive. And yeah, alhamdulillah, you know, we find that he mentioned that approximately 90% of the Muslim of the people there in Comoros Islands are Muslims, alhamdulillah. And he was talking with the people of Comoros, mashallah. Malay immigrants and Arab and Persian traders have mixed with people from Madagascar.

0: and different African people there as well. He was talking about, you know, the different languages they talk, the French, Swahili, Arabic as well, alhamdulillah. And alhamdulillah, thumma alhamdulillah, Islam is the state religion. And he was also talking about engineers, sir, he was talking about tuna samosas. Yeah, tuna samosas, will be lucky to taste that as well. And fishing is a significant part of the market economy. And yeah, they say that, you know, there's quite a bit of, there's abundant tuna there that inhabit the waters of the Comoros Islands. 28 minutes past 8 o'clock. When we come back, we're talking to the DIY team. Stay tuned.
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2: 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Assalamu alaikum wa rahmatullahi wa barakatuh.
3: Wa alaikum salam wa rahmatullahi wa barakatuhu. And assalamu alaikum wa rahmatullahi wa barakatuh to all the esteemed listeners of Radio Islam International. A beautiful, wonderful Saturday morning out in the Gauteng area. Crisp and cold, Maulana. Definitely, looks like a very early winter that has set in, biting cold. And we make sugar. At least we've got some lovely clear weather for today.
2: Inshallah, we're looking forward to that. That's your weather report, Mohammed, and the weather report that most of us are feeling. I'll let my co-presenter and friend, Maulana Mohammed Kara, give us his weather report.
3: Not weather report, hunting report.
4: Hunting report and weather report. Mohammed, this morning I was threatened. I told him, brother, I wanted 18, you wanted 25, let's meet in the middle, 21. He says, no, 23 or else get out and go broadcast from outside. Yeah, Mohammed, that's what happens. You don't have a mother, you don't have a father, no nana, no nanny. You know, they take advantage of you, Mohammed.
3: Poor orphans,
4: yeah. All right.
2: Yeah, it is pretty cold. And like you mentioned, Mohammed, it seems like an early winter that is set in. The temperatures dropping significantly in this last week, and it looks like that's going to be the pattern for the next couple of days. Temperatures around 3, 4, or the minimum temperatures with maximums just around 20. So, but yeah, blue skies, the sun's out, so it will warm up a little bit during the day. It's the nights and the early mornings that are really, really cold. To our listeners, any questions that you have, drop us a message on 072-786-1548. Mohammed, the first question that has come through, it says that I recently purchased a house. The house is in pretty good condition. What we've noticed is that some of the pipes, so especially in the scullery, that's where the inlet pipes for your washing machine, dishwasher, and so on, there's rust around it. Do you advise, should we replace it, or can that be cleaned or sandpapered so that it can be used?
3: Oh, they're talking about pipes, you're talking about, that inlet pipes.
2: Yes.
3: And you say they're a bit rusted around the exterior of the pipe itself. So if they quite an old house, normally generally galvanized piping that was used, proper piping does not rust, so you don't have an issue with it. The galvanized pipes, we just have to see. Hopefully the rust has not eaten through the pipe, etc. But if it's surface rust, if it's just starting to begin, that rust can be removed, and the pipe should be good to go. If, however, the rust is eaten through quite a bit, and there will be a necessity to change that piping. So we just have to try and ascertain what type of rust, how much of rust has gone into the pipe. But if it's surface rust, you can clean up the surface rust. You get products that remove rust. A little bit of sandpapering can be used as well to clean off the rust. Rust removers are available that you can apply that will remove any surface rust that is there. So like we normally do with our galvanized sheeting, etc., with the galvanized piping, if you apply the product, it will remove any surface rust. And if the rust has not eaten through the pipe, then alhamdulillah, that pipe is good for many, many years to come. You don't really have to worry about changing that pipes, etc. A lot of the times, people, when they move into houses, especially the older ones, when they start doing renovations, etc., they start doing new plumbing. And then they realize, you know what, we should just change the plumbing of most of the older section. But if your water flow is good, if your pressure is good, clean up the pipes and continue using them. What normally happens with the galvanized pipes over time it tends to get corroded over time on the interior of the pipe. And what happens is it narrows the piping down, which leads to a lower pressure of water coming through. But if you're having good pressure from your system, if it's just surface rust, clean it out, and you don't have to do any replacement of any pipes and anything on it. That should be good to go.
4: All right, lovely. Jazakallah. From the question...
2: But before that, they want to know what product, what's the product that you would recommend to use to remove
3: the rust? Okay, so the rust remover, the product is actually called Rust Remover. It's by Plascon, and you can get that product, Molana. It's absolutely good.
4: Okay. Mohammed, is it advisable to rhinolite your bathroom walls?
3: No. Generally, we don't advise to rhinolite your bathroom wall, your bathroom walls. Normally, we want a soft feeling with regards to rhinolite, etc. And then rhinoliting is just a skim plaster, which you add on to give you a nice smooth surface. So generally, what we normally do is bathrooms. Traditionally, people tile the bathroom completely from the floor all the way up the walls till your ceilings, and they cover the entire area. The trend changed in Europe, etc., and then it's become more of a trend here as well. But you tile the floor, and then you tile certain areas of your walls, especially where your showers are, where your bathtubs, just around that area, but not completely, and also in the area where your basins are. And then the rest of it is exposed with your wall. And what generally people tend to do is then they want to paint up there. So, you know, over time, you can change the colors in your bathroom. It will help you change the mood, change the look, etc. And then if you want to, then yes, you can rhinolite those walls. And remember, the trick here is to ensure the paint that you are using in bathrooms. So we don't use PVA paints in the bathroom. We normally use enamel paints. So you use your good quality enamel-based paints for the bathrooms. Reason being is they're moisture resistant and they're easy to clean. So if you do the rhinolighting there, yes, if you're keeping those walls exposed, then you can rhinolite those areas. And then you can apply a plaster primer first, and thereafter a good quality enamel-based paint on that area to prevent moisture from penetration into those sections as well. So your ceiling is exactly the same. If you want to rhinolite your ceilings, then you're going to have to do it with your Newtek cement boards. Remember, not your gypsum boards. Your Newtek cement boards are used in the bathroom areas because they're also water-resistant, steam-resistant, so that's what you need for those areas. You know, traditionally, everybody still does it that way, Molana. We go for tiling the entire bathrooms. Less headaches, less worries, alhamdulillah, shukr. And it does look, you know, it gives you the lovely feel, and you have less to maintain in that bathroom section as well. So a lot of the times people say we can rhinolite the walls, you put it in, but if you do chip into the wall, if you do knock the wall with something, etc., you could chip into the rhinolite. Moisture can penetrate those areas as well. You want to prevent that from happening as much as possible in the bathroom areas, Molana.
2: Jazakallah khairan for that, Muhammad. And to our listeners, drop us your questions, 072-786-1548. Muhammad, the next question, it says here that we're thinking of repainting our interior walls. Is going with white a good option? It says here that my wife believes that the white walls get dirty much more quicker.
3: So any light color paint, you got to worry about dirt getting onto the walls. And depending on the traffic, depending on the type of, if you have a lot of kids in your home, etc., that would be the point. Some people swear by white. They just want white on the interior of their homes. You can try and convince them of any other color, even a lighter shade, a slightly off-white. They refuse. They want white. I think it's some things that... maybe tradition with their families, etc., and white always seemed nice and bright on the inside of your home, and that's what you wanted. And a lot of people work on the perception that your home must be calming, must be relaxing, must not be too bright in your home. You want to have that sense of comfort and feel. So architects will tell you, you know what, you need lighter tones of colors, etc. Even your lighting itself should be of soft nature. You should not have too many lights in your home as well, because you want that sense of calmness when you get into your home. You don't want everything to be bright like you're out in the daytime. So that's what they go for. So like I said, people swear by white. I know white does tend to show a lot of dirt. Go around people's homes, and if they got kids, etc., you see a lot of markings on the walls, etc. So paint itself, if it's maintained properly, you don't have an issue. If it's regularly cleaned, wiped on the walls, etc., you should not have a problem. If it's left for too long, then the marks become stained, etc., onto those walls, and it does look dirty. But the quality of the paint, if you buy a good quality paint and you apply it, that white will remain white as long as you maintain it. A lighter shade, a lighter color would remain that as long as you're cleaning it. Both will show dirt if you're not maintaining those walls. If the kids are running around with hands, etc., dirty hands on the walls, then you're going to start seeing all those effects of having a lighter color paint on the wall, not just white, but a good quality paint. So you get matte paints, you get sheen finishes with your paint. It depends what you choose. A lot of the times it's the matte paints that people find where they see it getting dirty and colors. But like I said, good maintenance of paint, good wiping, cleaning on regular basis, you won't have a problem. So you can listen to your husband on that one, inshallah.
4: Jazakallah, Muhammad. Let's take it further. Any questions we have, you can WhatsApp it to us on 072-786-1548. A question, Muhammad. How do I estimate material costs?
3: Estimate material costs is depending. If you've got a plan, or alternatively, you've got a bill of quantities, depending on the size of your project, you know, you do get quantity surveyors. Their job is primarily to work out the quantities of the products that are required. And they'll work out your labor, etc., for a particular job. Now, that if you want to do a massive job, a big job, and you want to get a costing, you can go to a quantity surveyor. They will work it out for you based on current market prices of goods and services. If you've got a plan, you can bring it into our store, inshallah. A lot of hardware stores will offer it. We offer it. You come in there, we can work out your plan. We can estimate the quantities of the products, etc. We don't give you any labor costings. That depends entirely on who you're using, whether it's a contractor or you're using somebody, you know, that you will own a build, etc., that you will get some labor and you'll sort them out. But we can work out the estimates of what products you need. As long as you have a good a copy of the plan, wood measurements, etc., we can go through that and give you a very, very good estimate of what would be required. We normally allow for a 5% with regards to quantities, etc., that after calculations. So, yeah, we can do that. We can estimate for your property and we can work it out and give you an indication of where and what you'll require for your project and more or less what the costing will be for those products itself, Molana. So we have plan estimators at the store. You can pop in, you can visit us in Shire, both the stores, and they will work it out for you and they will assist you. And it's good to have that because generally what happens is even if you give out the contract, you will have an indication of where the materials are. And we normally work on an estimation of, if you have a quote, two-thirds is normally materials, one-third is normally the labor into that costing. If you're an owner builder, then at least you have an indication of what amount of budget you'll need to set aside for your materials, and then you'll negotiate with the person for the labor, and you can put that two together, you know, work out your building cost, your plasterers cost, work out your subcontractors cost, like your electricians, your plumbers, your carpenters, etc., to get that job finished. And it's good to have that indication, that idea. And I always say, especially with a renovation, allow 30% more than that. And people ask me, why allow 30% more? Because I said, when you're doing a renovation, a lot of the times people will make changes along the way. So they have an idea of what they're doing. They work it out. They draw the plan. They put it in. And as they're going along, and then they say, okay, this looks a bit better. And they make some changes. Or, you know what, let's just redo the plumbing. Because now we're changing and we found the galvanized plumbing is there. And we can see the corrosion inside. So let's rather now make all the piping into copper piping, so that's an additional cost. Electrical is another common one where you're changing wiring and you say, might as well change all the wiring, even the old wiring, because at times you'll find that it's worn out, eaten, chewed up, etc., and you're going to have issues later. So why have that issue? So that's why I say allow for another 30%. There's things that will happen. You break down a particular wall which needed to be broken down, and you realize, you know what, that wall is a bit brittle. You can see the mortars deteriorating quite badly. So the joining wall, you might as well break that and rebuild it, because you're going to join up now a new wall with good mortar, etc., with an existing wall which has weakened mortar, etc. So just allow for that 30% extra. And inshallah, you realize afterwards that, you know what, it's worth it. At least you're not going to feel the pinch afterwards. You've already made allocation for that 30%. If you don't need to do any extra, then alhamdulillah, the 30% will now look like a savings in your pocket for you, and you can use it to do other finishing items in your home, etc. Mawlana.
4: Another question coming through, it says that what mix ratio should I use for concrete?
3: For concrete, so that's dependent on the type of concrete or what your purpose of the concrete is. So your basic concrete, if you're using for boundary walls, etc., 15 MPa mix is good enough. You don't have any issues with that. If you're going for building itself, you got your home, single story, 20 MPa will do the job. But generally, the price between a 20 MPa and a 25 MPa is so minimal, you can rather work with a 25 MPa mix, and you work that for your entire foundation situation. You work it for your slabbing, even your floor concrete as well. You know, if you're doing normal floor concrete, you can get away with 20 MPa. But like I said, it's such a small difference between 20 and 25. You may work with 25 MPa. Same with your slabs, et cetera, and you won't have any issues. I've had times where people expect up 30 MPa, 35 MPa, 40 MPa. Now, that all depends on what type of building structures you're doing. Are you doing retaining walls? Are you doing other aspects that need a higher mix when it comes to concrete? But your basic concrete boundary wall, 15 to 20 MPa is good enough. If you're doing your building work, 20 to 25 MPa, depending on the structure, single story, double story, triple story, you'll need a spec from your engineer as well. The mix ratios are on all the cement bags. They normally tell you work your quantity between your river sand, stone, and your cement itself. And remember the quantities, look at it carefully, work it out carefully, and mix accordingly. Please do not be short. And the water content is very important. If you put too much of water, that mix becomes weak. You don't get the same strength that you need. A lot of people are using ready-mix concrete, Mulana. That's a good way to go as well, because it's pre-mixed at a plant. They've got the exact strength of that concrete. They know what's coming out, and that will come to your site, and you know that's done already from a plant, and you have a peace of mind that that's the quality, the strength that you wanted. The strength is actually what you're getting, and they keep samples. You know, if there's any issues at the latter point with regards to structures, they go back to the time when this batch was mixed, and they can have a look at it and see the strength and what was mixed, and they can have peace of mind that, you know, that concrete is still solid. It was mixed properly and it's brought out to your site. And I mentioned this because we've noticed and we've had incidences where slabs have collapsed after a period of time. Buildings have cracked because the foundation concrete wasn't done correctly, and this happens. So when you're mixing on site, when you're mixing by hand, you need to ensure, number one, you follow the instructions, you do the mix ratios properly, and then thereafter you make sure that what you're mixing is used at that time. And if you're mixing new batches, you put it together properly. Some people throw concrete over a day or two. As long as you're mixing the batches the same and you're putting them in, it's fine. You just got to ensure that that mixes are correct, Molana. Very important.
2: The next question, Muhammad, it says, can you please tell us or educate us about wanting to use epoxy paint all over the home, including floors and walls?
3: Epoxy paint. All over the floors, yes, I've seen that in quite a few places. Homes, not as many. It's still new with regards to homes, but I have seen it at a few homes. The epoxy, it works quite well. It looks good. It's neat. It's a nice finish as well. Gives you good durability as well, alhamdulillah, shukr. If that's a look and feel that you want to go for, you can use the epoxy paint. It works very well, gives you a nice coated finish, etc., and it works. On the walls itself, it can be used. People are doing it. Not very popular, not very common, but it is being done on the walls, etc. Some people are doing it more for feature walls in certain areas of their homes, etc., but not completely around the entire home itself. So I would say if you are and if you like that look and that feel and the way it is, then you can go for it. You know, people are very traditional with the way they want to finish up their homes, and they look at the way tiles and what warmth you get from flooring, solid wooden flooring, laminated flooring, and they go for that. And then the painted textures and surfaces. With the epoxy, remember, once it's done, it's going to last you many, many years. You can't change the coloring of it. You can't go for new looks and feel. So whatever you're putting down there is more or less a permanent solution that you are putting in with the color choice, etc. And if you like that and if you're happy with that, then alhamdulillah, you can definitely go for that. I have no issue with it. As long as you get a reputable company to come and do it for you, or people that are trained in it, let them come and do it because you want it to be done correctly, inshallah. And yeah, it does look quite nice. I've seen it at a few places, Maulana.
4: Lovely. Muhammad, jazakallah for the program, for the advice, is much appreciated. Muhammad, final remarks and comments?
3: Alhamdulillah, just a comment and a jazakallah to all the listeners out there for their questions every week. It helps, alhamdulillah, shukr, for others to also benefit and learn from it. And it keeps us also learning every day with regards to the different aspects of building, etc. We know it's still difficult times for the Ummah of Nabi Pak sallallahu alaihi wasallam throughout the world, especially still out in Palestine, out in Sudan, in different parts of the world. Muslims are going through a difficult time. This Ummah is really being tested, and we have to make lots and lots of dua that Allah ease the plight of the Ummah throughout the world, inshallah ta'ala.
4: Amen.
3: That
4: Amen.
3: The condition becomes better, it becomes easier for them. You keep looking at it, and please, people, do not become desensitized to all that is being shown to you. Remember, it hurts. Every life that is lost, every life of a child, be it a mother, be it a father, be it an elderly person as well, that's a life, a human life, and one of the Ummah of our Prophet Sallallahu Alaihi Wasallam that is going. So we have to make lots of dua for them, and inshallah, keep them always in our duas, and we hope that Allah make it easier for them. To all those that are sick and ill, may Allah grant them complete shifa. To all the mujahideen that are fighting out there, may Allah grant them complete success. To anybody and all that are going through difficult times, may Allah grant you and make it easy for you, and grant you ease. Resources, and inshallah ta'ala, we also tell you, keep us in your du'as and remember us in your du'as as well.
4: Ameen, inshallah, Muhammad, we say ameen, may Allah tabarak wa ta'ala accept. Jazakallah so much. We have a lovely weekend, Muhammad. Assalamu alaikum wa rahmatullahi wa barakatuh. All right, we come to the end of the three-hour program. From our engineer, Brother Muhammad Mutara, Malana Daya, and myself, Muhammad Kara, request for special du'as. Have a lovely weekend. Fi amanillah, assalamu alaikum wa rahmatullahi wa barakatuh.
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3: Assalamu alaikum wa rahmatullahi wa barakatuh. The date today, the 20th of Dhulqa'dah 1447, corresponding to the 8th of May 2026. In local news, farmers in the Garden Route and Little Karoo have suffered major losses following this week's severe storms. Reports indicate damage to crops as well as the loss of livestock. The Western Cape Department of Agriculture has asked affected farmers to complete storm damage assessment surveys. A small-scale farmer from Oudtshoorn said floodwaters from the Gobloos River destroyed most of her crops, adding that many farmers in the region have been badly affected.
4: Indeed, it has been a busy 48 hours for the Gift of the Givers team members. When on Saturday evening, going right through till Sunday, we received calls from majority of the informal settlements in the Cape Metropole, from the Drakenstein area, Mbokweni, Paul East, from the Stellenbosch area, Kayamandi, and Plutiswil, informing us that most of the informal settlements is completely flooded. Our teams could not do much yesterday as the water levels were extremely high. When our teams got on site this morning, visiting one of the areas in Dunoon, when our teams went to do the assessments going house to house, we could see the total destruction and the impact that the torrential rains had on the people in the informal settlements.
3: In other local news, Science, Technology and Innovation Minister Bladen Zamande has launched the Natural Resources Management Program in Willowvale, Eastern Cape. The initiative aims to promote the sustainable use and protection of natural resources, including forest, land, water, animal and ecosystems, while supporting human development. Zamande says the sensor-led program will help prevent over-exploitation, improve natural disaster detection such as floods, and encourage rural youth to pursue careers in the sector. On the African continent, eight opposition leaders in Chad had been sentenced to 8 years in prison, according to their lawyer. The ruling marks the latest crackdown on critics of President Mohamed Idriss Deby, the group linked to a political movement that has consistently challenged Deby's leadership, was arrested in N'Djamena ahead of a planned protest march banned by authorities. They had been investigated on charges including criminal association, rebellion and illegal possession of weapons of war.
5: And we are disappointed that the justice system can be used as an instrument of political pressure, and this is regrettable in a country governed by the rule of law. So we are going to request that this judgment be reopened before the N'Djamena Court of Appeal sitting in criminal matters, so that the court can rule without political pressure on the offences alleged against our eight clients.
3: And in your Umu News, an exhibition in Brighton featuring artwork and testimonies from children in Gaza includes one blank canvas among the displayed pieces. It belongs to 8-year-old Ghazi Ramadan. Ghazi had planned to paint a shopping mall reflecting the simple joys of everyday life in Gaza before October 2023. He was killed in April 2024 before he could complete the drawing. His art teacher, Cleopatra Naim, called the item he wanted to paint and give them to his mother as a way to help her cope with his loss during the ongoing conflict. And finally, three of the United Kingdom's four nations are set to be led by pro-independence parties for the first time following Friday's elections. Nationalist leaders say the results signal major political change for the union, while a breakup of England, Scotland, Wales and Northern Ireland is not expected soon. The outcome could make government Britain more challenging. Polls suggest more voters were driven by issues beyond independence. Northern Ireland First Minister Michelle O'Neill of Sinn Féin described the election results in Scotland and Wales as a moment of seismic change. And in your finances now, the rand is trading at 16.39 to the dollar, 22.36 to the pound and 19.34 to the euro. Gold is trading at $4,715.85 per fine ounce, and Brent crude oil is at $101.29 a barrel. In your Salah times in Johannesburg, Zohar sets in at 12.09 p.m. and in Durban at 11.57 a.m. I'm Nina Bambeni with your Radio Islam News at this hour.
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6: The Nikah announcement is brought to you by Africa Muslims Agency. Sponsor a water well for 17,000 Rand as a means of Thawabi Jariya for a new couple. AMA, empowering, educating, and inspiring.

0: The Nikah announcements on Radio Islam International, A'linu Nikaha Waj'aluhu Fil Masajid, announce the Nikah and perform them in the masjids. For a list of the first night sunnets, email hbobat@radioislam.co.za. The Nikah of Uwais Wadi, the son of Naseem, and Anisa Wadi of Clarksdorpe to Amira Wadi, the daughter of Muhammad Shiraz and Zaida Wadi of Houghton. Nikah will take place today, the 9th of May, at 11:30 a.m. at Masjid al-Furqan in Houghton. That's the Nikah of Uwais Wadi, the son of Naseem and Anisa Wadi, to Amira Wadi, the daughter of Muhammad Shiraz and Zaida Wadi. Nikah will take place today at 11:30 a.m. at Masjid al-Furqan in Houghton. The Nikah of Saif, the son of Asad and Hasina Petka, to Bibi Aisha, the daughter of Harun and Marhuma Nazreen and Gamia. Nikah will take place on the 9th of May after Dhuhr Salah at Masjid al-Nur in Khabaroni, Botswana. That's the Nikah of Saif, the son of Asad and Hasina Petka, to Bibi Aisha, the daughter of Harun and Marhuma Nasreen and Gamia. Nikah will take place today after Dhuhr Salah at Masjid al-Nur, and that is in Khabaroni, Botswana. The Nikah of Muhammad Riza Hashim Asmal, the son of Samir and Quraisha Asmal of Lanesia, to Nasiha Meter, the daughter of Sha'ira and Shaheed Meter of Mayfair. Nikah will take place on Saturday, the 9th of May at 2 p.m. at Masjid Muaz bin Jabal. That's the Nikah of Muhammad Riza Hashim Asmal, the son of Samir and Quraisha Asmal of Lanesia, to Nasiha, the daughter of Sha'ira and Shaheed Mehter of Mayfair. Nikah will take place today at 2 p.m. at Masjid Muadh bin Jabal. We humbly request your du'as for the couple as they embark on this beautiful journey of marriage. May Allah subhanahu wa ta'ala place barakah in their union, grant them a lifetime of love, mercy and understanding, and make their marriage a means of drawing closer to Him. May their home always be filled with peace, sakina and the remembrance of Allah, and may they be a source of strength, comfort and support for one another through every stage of life. A message from his parents. Our beloved son Riza, today marks the beginning of a new and meaningful chapter in your life. We make sincere dua that Allah blesses your union with Nasiha, granting you both endless barakah, happiness and tranquility. May your marriage be built on the foundations of taqwa, patience and mutual respect. And may you always turn to Allah in both ease and difficulty. May He grant you the ability to fulfill each other's rights with kindness and compassion. And may your home be filled with love, laughter and the nur of deen. We are incredibly proud of the man you have become. And we ask Allah to guide and protect you both always, granting you success in this world and in the year after. Message from his siblings Amara and Umar. Riza, from being so tiny that we literally called you a shoebox to somehow grain into the enforcer, honestly, this transformation still needs to be studied. Nasiha, you are truly special because you're stepping into the story, into this story fully aware of both versions. May Allah subhanahu wa ta'ala reward you for your courage. Jokes aside, we are genuinely so happy for you both. We make dua that Allah blesses your marriage with endless love, patience and understanding. May you always find comfort in each other, grow together through every phase of life and continue choosing each other every single day. Riza, as your siblings, we just want to remind you, you may have been the enforcer at home, but now you answer to your wife, adjust accordingly. We love you both so much and wish you a lifetime filled with barakah, laughter, growth and beautiful memories together. May Allah subhanahu wa ta'ala always keep you under His protection and unite you in Jannah. Ameen. The Nikah of Muzammil Hussein, the son of Fahmida Hussein, to Rabia Patel, the daughter of Muhammad and Shakira Patel. Nikah will take place on Sunday at 11 a.m. at Masjid al-Nur in Roshni. That's the Nikah of Muhammad Hussein to Fahmida Hussein. The Nikah of Muzammil Hussein, the son of Fahmida Hussein, to Rabia Patel, the daughter of Muhammad and Shakira Patel. Nikah will take place on Sunday at 11 a.m. at Masjid al-Nur in Roshni. We make dua to Allah subhanahu wa ta'ala that Allah fill their marriages with happiness and barakah, and may Allah subhanahu wa ta'ala grant them pious offspring. Time for an ad break. When we come back, it's Sister Faiza Munshi with this week's marriage program. I'll be back with you on Monday morning, inshallah. Until then, assalamu alaikum wa rahmatullahi wa barakatuh.
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8: Assalamu alaikum wa rahmatullahi wa barakatuh. Welcome to Radio Islam International with me, Sister Faiza Munji, on the Saturday marriage program. Alhamdulillah, today we're going to be doing what I called looking back, moving forward in marriage. So what we've had so many, over the past few months in terms of the marriage program, we've had so many different topics, some overlapping others. And I thought we'll take today, as I did a couple of months ago as well, to be able to just reflect on some of the lessons learned. So over the past few, like we said, we've journeyed together through many conversations on marriage, and not simply as a relationship between two people, but as an amana, a space of growth, sacrifice, and ultimately a path towards Allah. And today's program is a reflection of all the themes that we've explored together. One of the main themes, and I'm just going to do an introduction, we'll take a bit of a break, and then we'll get into the different areas that we want to talk about, inshallah. And the lines are open today. I'd love to hear from you as the listeners on WhatsApp, 072-786-1548 for WhatsApp, or 011-854-1548 if you want to call in, just in terms of your reflections with regard to the marriage program, but also, what is it that we've missed? What is it that you think that we haven't covered? I know we've covered a host of different areas, and I'm hoping, inshallah, we've covered many of the different areas people would love to listen to. But there's always something, you know, someone would like to learn about, know about, and that we may have missed over time. So like I said, WhatsApp 072-786-1548, your comments, if there's any lessons that you've taken from it, anything you'd like to hear further about, anything you'd like to know, want to be, repeated and spoken about again, inshallah. So over the last couple of months, I mean, we've covered communication, finances, spiritually uplifting homes, and then we've also recently covered blended families quite extensively. We've done emotional well-being within each of the programs, conflict, also appreciation. We've done a little bit on parenting, but not a lot, but within the programs, we've really done a little bit of that conversation. I think we'll bring that in more, inshallah, as we go forward in terms of parenting dynamics. And then the daily realities of married life, you know. And the thing about it is that many times we cover all of these topics, but I thought today we'd just like to look back and see what is it that we can bring together and we can put together into one program and say, this is some of the lessons we perhaps learned, some of the notes we've taken from our different guests. And I won't be mentioning the guest names, of course, because there's just been so many. I wouldn't want to miss anyone out. But each one has come in with life lessons, with lessons that we've learned, things that we have to take heed of. Sometimes a bit of, you know, an eye-opener for some of us. We may have to look back, or we have to be taken aback by some of the comments, and we're like, oh, this might actually apply to me. This is something that I need to take heed of. And so over time, this is what happens, is that we start taking, we listen, but then we're not taking in the lesson so much. So that's what we're going to be doing today, inshallah. It's just looking back in order to move forward within our marriages with the lessons learned over the last couple of months in the marriage series. For now, a little bit of a break. When we come back, we get right into the program. Stay tuned.

Assalamu alaikum wa rahmatullahi wa barakatuh. Welcome back to Radio Islam International with me, Sister Faiza Munshi, on the Saturday morning on the marriage series. Today, like I said, we're talking about the reflection of all of the lessons that we may have learned over time, over all of the different programs that we've done, inshallah. And we want to look at the fact that marriage is not built in grand moments alone. In fact, I think most of it, there are very few grand moments in marriage. It's built in the ordinary moments, you know, the everyday things. The tone we use, the patience we show, and particularly the du'as we make. And I think it's really important for us to understand that there are no, yes, maybe once in a while, there may be a grand gesture, you know. People have been married for maybe 20 and 30 and 40 and 50 years, and then there's, on those days, they may have these grand gestures, but those are very few and far between. And what needs to be understood for many of us is that over time, it is that everyday tone, that everyday harsh tone, that everyday kind tone, that everyday impatience, the everyday patience that's shown. The days we make dua, the months we don't make dua. And then the very important one would be the forgiveness we extend. And the dua, and then the very

for asking for that forgiveness because of things you may have done. The effort we continue making along after the excitement fades, and I think this is the big one, you know, the honeymoon phase, which doesn't last too long. Unfortunately, these days, it seems, you know, sadly, that's getting shorter and shorter from, you know, what we've heard. We've done so many programs on divorce, etc., and that honeymoon phase seems to be shorter. There seems to be so many problems that come up so quickly. And so, you know, Allah says that He placed between the spouses love and mercy, not perfection, not ease every day, but mercy. And this is it, is that being able to find that space where we're actually kind and merciful towards each other, how Allah has been merciful towards us. Now, one of the bigger reflections I want to have is the home we create spiritually, right? One of the strongest themes, even though it may not be we're talking about, you know, spirituality in itself, in itself on a full program, but in every single one of the programs, this is something that's an underlying theme within the marriage series. It has to be. Our program is within the, you know, confines of our deen. We're talking about marriage within our deen. And so the spirituality aspect is one of it. It's an undercurrent in every single one of the programs. It's a positive undercurrent in every one of the programs. And one of that, the idea is that, you know, a successful home is not marriage, is not measured by luxury, but appearances or by social media perfection. And this is a big one. A successful home is one where Allah is remembered. You know, Salah is being read, Salah is being protected, the hearts feel emotionally safe. And the space, when that space is protected with Salah, Quran, Azkar, Talim in the home, people, the people in the home, the family, the husband and wife, the children, they feel seen, they feel valued. Because naturally when we're reading Quran in the home together, making dua together, creating routines around Salah, protecting the atmosphere of the home from the constant negativity. You know, you won't have a home that is aesthetically beautiful but emotionally exhausted. And I think many homes tend to feel that way. Aesthetically beautiful but emotionally exhausted. No, we talk about when you're reading Quran together, doing all of these things together, the spirituality in the home is uplifted. You know, and it doesn't mean a spiritually uplifting home does not mean a home without problems. It means just a home where problems are handled with the consciousness of Allah. So when there's a problem, there isn't this, you know, screaming, swearing, vulgar language. Instead, there's a way of dealing with it with hikmah and mercy and, you know, protecting our dignity through the process. Because when you have a home where there's Quran and, you know, when there is that strong spirituality, you're not necessarily going to be screaming and shouting and swearing all the time, because there's a balance in terms of you feel that energy of the positive energy. But when our homes are devoid of that, of the adhkar, of the routine of that, then, you know, things touch. And we may notice, I mean, no home goes where they're constant about, for example, kitab reading. You may be constant for a while and then you see there's a shift. And suddenly you notice, you know, the things are not feeling so great in the home. Kids are behaving badly, or, you know, a Salah has been put on the back burner because you feel maybe running a home business. And as a mother, you've been reading your Salah very late, and something, you start feeling a shift, start feeling that something doesn't feel right. And instead of looking at others, I think we each of us need to start looking at ourselves and saying, what is it in the home from a daily perspective that I can do to improve the feeling within the home? And like we said, it doesn't mean, you know, if you have a home filled with deen, there's not going to be problems. There's always going to be problems. But there's, when, like we mentioned earlier, when we're doing it from a space where we're spiritually uplifted, there's a consciousness of Allah. You know, the vulgarity will stay on the back burner, and, you know, there'll just be a mannerism of dealing with the problems, you know. So when I would like to ask this question to our listeners, what atmosphere do we create when we walk through our doors? So as an individual, you can, you know, respond on WhatsApp, or you can just think about this for yourself, because really this is what today's program is about, is for each of us to take what we can from the lessons learned. What atmosphere do I create as an individual when I walk through my home? And we'll know this, right? Do people feel tension when we enter, or tranquility? Do our children run to us, or do they find something to do? Does our wife come here? If it's the husband entering the home, does your wife come to greet you, or does she rather stay busy in the kitchen because she's not in the mood for that mood today? As a husband, when your wife walks into the home, are you happy to see her? Or are you also just, you know, let me find a social media post, or let me be busy on my emails because I really don't want to deal with this right now? So are we bringing softness into our homes or stress into every room? And this is such an important question, I think, for each and every one of us. I think it will be something that –

0: were to take it seriously and maybe consciously try and make a note of what is the atmosphere that I create when I enter the home. Am I bringing softness? Am I bringing stress? Am I bringing peace? Am I bringing tranquility? Am I bringing dis-ease into the home? When we find that out about ourselves, we can then start evaluating what is it that I'm doing? You know, how is it that I behave when I enter the home? And this is such a big thing because it creates an atmosphere. When somebody walks into the home, it creates an atmosphere within the home, either peace and, like we said, peace and tranquility, or everyone just starts finding something else to do. And there's just this uncomfortable, you know, feeling within the home. So let's look at that, inshallah, for ourselves and understand, you know what, is it that we're bringing in? Because marriage thrives and spirituality is lived consistently, you know, so not spoken about occasionally. For example, when we look at, I'm going to look at a simple example of maybe adhkar. If you as an individual, and it can be individual ibadah and together, but as an individual, if you say, okay, you know, I'm doing my adhkar, but you're doing it once a week, for example, or once every 2 days, you know, it's not a consistent habit, it's not going to bring that peace that you're looking at. There needs to be consistency. So even in small acts, there needs to be consistency. And that can also be brought in to the aspect of, which is my next point, aspect of communication. So when there's consistency, sometimes we're inconsistent in the way we're doing certain things, and it feeds into other areas. So when we're inconsistent with our adhkar, for example, and then we start getting irritable, and you know, we're not speaking properly, it then feeds into the next part I want to speak about. In every single, when we talk about communication, which is the heart of marriage, literally, right? I don't think there's a single program that we did, not even, you know, we did finances, we did, like we mentioned, there's so many, we did divorce, we did blended families, we did marriages, the start of marriages, premarital issues, we did divorce, like I mentioned, there's just so many aspects, we even did infidelity, all of it. And every single one of those programs, the question of communication comes up. Where is communication in the marriage? How are people communicating? We reflected deeply on communication in marriage, you know. And not every marriage breaks because of lack of love. A lot of it breaks because of a lack of understanding, poor listening, harsh speech is one of the biggest, unresolved resentment, or emotional neglect. Now, when we look at all of this, you know, in terms of the lack of understanding and poor listening, communication is such a big part, you know, of a marriage. Communication is such a big part of life. And then we bring it into the home and marriage and within our homes as an amanat, and within our relationships and our families and our children. The communication is not simply talking. It's how we listen, it's how we respond, and it's how safe someone feels speaking to us. So this is the thing about communication, is that we sometimes think, I didn't say that, you know? Or you say something that you think is kind, but you say it in a harsh tone. All of it is, you know, it's the way we listen, it's the way we respond, it's whether we even listen to what somebody is saying or not. And how safe that person feels speaking to us. How do they feel when somebody is speaking to us, for example, our spouses, when they are speaking to us, our mind could be on 50 different things. And we almost like, you know, chattering in the head, like, I really don't want to listen to this. And when it comes to resolving the problem, we don't even know what it is because we didn't even listen to what our spouse said. So many spouses are not asking, you know, for perfection. They're asking to feel heard. And this is so often that, you know, I just don't feel heard is what people say. You know, over time, you know, we spoke about the way we speak, our tone, the words we use. And also, it's a big thing when it comes to communication in terms of what is our level of emotional intelligence, right? How emotionally intelligent are we to be able to make sure that that conversation is being had at the right time, that we are making sure that our spouse is in the right frame of mind to be able to have this conversation? It takes emotional maturity to do this. It takes emotional intelligence to do this, to be able to hold back on something that you really want to speak about, but making sure that you get the timing right, so that this conversation can actually be communicated articulately. Each one knows what's happening. You know, there's no miscommunication, there's no misunderstandings, because you're speaking to each other at a time when we both want to listen, not when one wants to listen and the other doesn't. So we need to be able to make sure that emotional intelligence and maturity comes into the communication aspect of our marriages. Because I think that is, for many of us, you know, lacking. We want to say something, we want to say it now. I don't care what mood you're in. I don't care what's happening with you. I want to say it right now, and it's going to be said now. And I think that's a big mistake that we make. And it's something of patience that needs to be learned, and emotional intelligence and maturity that needs to be learned. And over time, we need to learn to agree respectfully, learn to disagree respectfully, because we're going to disagree. There's no two ways about it. Because especially, I think, once you have children come into the marriage, in particular, there's always going to be some sort of disagreement in how they're being raised, or what, you know, whether they ask you if they want to go out somewhere and your spouse says yes and you say no, or the other way around. Even if it's the smallest of things that we disagree on, there will always be no two people are exactly the same. We're never going to agree on all the same stuff at the same time. So we need to understand that learning to disagree respectfully is going to be a very big part of our marriage. When we look at communication, I'm just going to spend a few more minutes on this before I take a bit of a break. Sometimes we think that we can say something and can just be, you know, water under the bridge. But it's said that one sentence can heal a person and one sentence can wound them for years. One of the biggest things in marriage is that we need to understand, and I think these points need to just be taken really, really, we need to take it seriously for each and every one of us. The one thing is, they say that sarcasm chips away at intimacy. When you're sarcastic, your intimate relationships struggle. Criticism weakens the connection. I mean, it's not easy to connect with someone who constantly tells you, you know, how terrible you are. So they may not say it straight, but there's, you know, between the sarcasm and the criticism, both of those are just terrible within a marriage. And public humiliation damages trust. That is something that we really, really need to look at. So sarcasm, criticism, and public humiliation is three things that we need to stay so far away from, because it will chip away the intimacy, the connection, the trust of your marriage. And that is the core. If there is no trust, there is no connection, there is no intimacy between a couple, what's left? You know, is it just surviving? Is it just going through the days? You know, but the other side of it is that, but kindness can rebuild. You know, one important reflection is that often in marriage, we listen to reply, not to understand. And that is true. We got our answer ready before the person's finished their sentence. And so when we do that, it doesn't work out very well. So some people like to use silence, you know, and silence is a form of communication. And when silence becomes a form of communication, you're going to have emotional withdrawal, you're going to have avoidance and shutting down of the person. You know, and when that happens, you know, I think the thing about communication is that it is part of every single minute of every day. And so however we behave in that the situation we're communicating, whether we're keeping quiet, we're silent, we're withdrawn, we pull ourselves away, we shut down, we're critical, we're sarcastic, it all feeds into the core of communication. And all healthy marriages require courageous conversations. That is the hard part, is that we often just want to say, you know what, just leave it. The idea of just leave it has become too much a part of our marriages and our homes. And so there are no courageous conversations. We're too scared to have those conversations. You know, and not every discussion needs to become an argument. When it starts becoming like that, we need to take a break, walk away, say we'll discuss this later. You know, and sometimes we just want to prove a point. But sometimes, you know what, the peace matters more than proving a point. We may know that we're right in the situation. We may know that we 100% right in that situation, but there's no point trying to prove a point, because all you're going to get if the point is being fought on the other side. Just sometimes you just got to make peace, and you need to understand where you're at and where somebody else is at, and that we're not always going to agree on every single thing. So I think the important thing with regard to the lessons learned is communication is one of the biggest ones. And some of the things, I just want to re-mention some of the things we need to avoid. And the biggest things we need to avoid are sarcasm, criticism, and public humiliation. And also remember that silence is also communication. It's communication, it's communicating withdrawal, it's communicating that I don't want to have this conversation, it's communicating that I'm not okay. There's so many different things that silence can do. But the big thing is that I think being able to have the courage to have those healthy, you know, conversations is really key. We really need to be able to, it's easier to walk away and not say anything than it is to sit down and have a conversation and listen to each other and break things down and understand and do all of this. It takes work. every single marriage, every single space takes work. And when it comes to marriage, communication is a big, big, big part of the work that it takes. And in many ways, it's the one thing that actually, it's the biggest thing that breaks marriages. I mean, of course, it's the way we speak, it's what we say, it's what we do. The actions are on the one side that can break marriages, but the communication regarding the actions are a massive part of that equation as well. Now, I'm going to take a bit of a break. When we come back, we'll talk more on the reflections that we've had over the series of marriage programs that we've covered over the last few months. Stay tuned.
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Assalamu alaikum wa rahmatullahi wa barakatuh. Welcome back to the marriage program with me, Sister Faiza Munshi, on the Saturday morning. I got a question. Yeah, I'm not sure whether I'll be the expert in answering it, but I will try, inshallah. The question says, please, how do we cross the line between, how do you find the balance between keeping quiet for the peace and keeping it all in without resolving issues? I think it's been covered in many ways within that communication segment. So the idea is that it's one thing to keep quiet for the peace, but if there's an issue that's unresolved, there's never going to be peace. So there needs to be a space and a time and a place where communication is actually, so we don't communicate when we're angry, when we're tired, when we're frustrated, all of that. But there has to be periods of time. And I know, you know, our guests have mentioned this over time within our segments, is that you have to find make a time. Set a time when you need to sit down and discuss certain issues, but also make sure that, you know, you're both not hungry, tired, frustrated, angry, but you're in a space where you can be alone. If you have kids, make time to be alone. I don't know, you can call it, people call it date night, you can call it, you know, whatever you want. But I think it's important for people to be able to find that space where you can sit down and talk about the issues. We cannot carry on living, keeping the peace, walking on eggshells and hoping that our marriages are going to work. That's not going to happen. It's not going to work. Eventually, it's all going to come rushing back. So it's really important to communicate the issues, but also, again, to be emotionally mature, to understand when to communicate the issues. So every situation is going to be different, and you're going to have to figure out when and where and how that communication needs to take place in order for you to be able to resolve the issues that you have. If you put it under the carpet, eventually all that happens is that it blows up. And it blows up where it's exponentially bad, where if you had discussed it when it was a small problem, it would not have been so difficult to engage and to discuss. So our third part we're going to talk about here in terms of, you know, what we've learned over time, what we've covered over time, is the emotional wellness within the marriage. It's another major theme throughout the marriage series. You know, many people enter the marriage being either burnt out, they have trauma, they have anxiety, they have exhaustion, and they have a lot of unrealistic expectations. And a big one, I think, is emotional wounds from childhood. They bring in the trauma from childhood, from what they've seen, their parents' relationship being. They bring that into the marriage, and marriage cannot heal these wounds. You know, they're not going to automatically come in because you've got this love and this bond. It's not going to heal old wounds. You know, sometimes people expect a spouse to fix pain that requires deeper healing. And what we need to understand is in those situations, every one of us is an individual coming into a partnership, bringing our individual joy, pain, regret, love, mercy, all of that, all of the positive negatives, our own, and then it's a joint relationship, right? And it's important because we reflected over time on self-awareness and emotional regulation, you know, the rest, self-care, seeking help when necessary. And I think these were important points. You know, a healthy marriage requires two people who are willing to grow, not perfect people, but people who are willing to grow. And sometimes the most mature thing a spouse can say is, I was wrong, I need help, I'm overwhelmed, I'm so sorry. And these are the emotional wellness things that affects the home, you know. Children absorb the emotional climate of a marriage even when parents think they are hiding it. So you would have picked this up in your own homes and brought it into your home, and now your children are going to absorb that, right? Your children are going to absorb the fact that you may be hiding the fact that you are, you know, you may not argue in front of your kids, and that's a good thing, but they may pick up that this is undercurrent. So it's really important that the emotional wellness within marriage is that each one needs to have that self-care. Each one needs to have the self-awareness, their own emotional regulation, their own self-care, their own rest, and then bring that to the marriage, each one in their own spaces. And that builds a healthy marriage, right? It's not where one is emotionally well and everyone's taking care of this one person in the house. And I can't say the emotion, but they're the kind of people that maybe you have to, you know, walk on eggshells around, and everyone needs to make sure that they are happy. That's not how a happy home or a good home works. Everyone needs to be able to be in a space where they can feel comfortable and safe. The home needs to be a safe space. You know, it's a very, I can say the word, dysregulating space when the home is not a safe space.
right? There are times when it will happen. There's times when, for example, somebody may not be well in the home, something may happen in the home, and the home, the foundation feels shaky, and it takes help from maybe the outside, from counselors, from family, the bringing people together. When there's loss in the home, for example, there's that, when there's any sort of trauma that the home experiences, there's going to be a shaky foundation, and you need to then, you know, rebuild that foundation whichever way, in whatever situation you find yourself in. But it's really important for us to understand that, you know, we have to be able to make sure that we are moving in a direction together in our marriages. So both need to be emotionally well, not where one is being pushed down and the other, you know, in society is being looked at as this, you know, oh, amazing human. No, we both need to build each, we need to build ourselves and each other up within these marriage spaces. I think we've had this conversation many times over the marriage season, and that's on finances and the pressure of the modern marriage. I don't think we can take this conversation away. I think particularly within the current situation, money is literally one of the greatest stresses in marriage today, right? The financial pressure, it affects everything. It affects emotional well-being, it affects communication, it affects intimacy, parenting, and it even can affect our spirituality in many ways. But it's not the financial struggles themselves, they're not always destroying the marriage. Often it's the secrecy, it's the pride, the comparison, the unrealistic expectations. And we spoke a lot in our programs about being open about money, having conversations, sitting down, communicating, about both spouses understanding where they're at in a financial situation, making sure there's budgets in place. We spoke so much about all of this. And I think the important thing is understanding that when a couple communicates about their financial needs, their expectations, and then their unrealistic expectations, and each one is able to say, that's not going to be something that we can actually afford. And you bring it together and there's an understanding about it. It moves forward in a very, very positive way, alhamdulillah. On the other hand, if, you know, the husband runs everything, he runs the show, for example, or the wife, either way, you know, there can be a different balance of power. And the other spouse does not know what's happening financially. This is not a good space. That is not a positive space whatsoever. We need to understand that both need to know what is going on the financial front. Because when financial struggles, like we said, it's not the struggle that can finish you, but it's the comparison with other people, the need for, you know, to show off, or the unrealistic expectations. And, you know, social media has definitely created lifestyles many families cannot sustain. But why do we need to? What is it about this life that we need to have the life of someone else? Allah has given us what we have. He's given us our blessings. He's given our ni'mat. He's given us our risk. Like the point of to start off with in this financial conversation is how many of us are being grateful for where we are. And yes, that said, I know there's right now, you know, people are drowning financially. You know, they're trying to look, they may be looking successful on the outside, but they may have, you know, put themselves in great debt. So we reflected a lot on the budgeting, the transparency, the gratitude, the contentment, teamwork as a couple. I think marriage should not feel like one person carrying the burden while the other remains disconnected. It happens many times within our homes that one partner feels completely responsible for the financial situation. But the one, okay, for example, you have a sole breadwinner in the home. The other partner is running the home. That often happens because if the spouse is going to work every day trying to bring in this income, there's another person at home, you know, bringing in the groceries, making sure the home is run well. But if the person at home does not know the financial situation, they may overspend, not because they want to, but because they think, your situation at work may have changed over a month or two. And you don't let your spouse know that, you know what, things are not great. I didn't get a bonus this year. I didn't get a commission this month, for example. And they continue spending the way they did. And you're too shy as a spouse to say, please stop, we can't do this. There's going to be a problem. I think communication, again, brings it, communication then, you know, becomes a big part of this financial conversation. Financial partnership requires honesty. Sometimes couples need to sit together not only to discuss expenses, but also fears, like the fear of failure, the fear of not providing enough, the fear of instability. It's powerful to be able to reflect on the fact that, you know what, a peaceful home, you know, I think the reflection is very good here in terms of trying to look at our homes. We look at everyone else. We look at all that they have. We look at this
the expense of lives. We look at all of that. And a powerful conviction is that a peaceful home with simplicity is far more valuable than a luxurious home filled with tension. I'm going to say that again before I take a very, very quick Nasheed break. It's a peaceful home with simplicity is far more valuable than a luxurious home filled with tension. For now, a very short Nasheed break. When I come back, we're going to look at the aspects of blended family and the complex dynamics just for a few minutes. For now... Yeah.

0: Assalamu alaikum wa rahmatullahi wa barakatuh. Welcome back. Just a few more minutes left of today's program on the marriage series, where we're looking at the reflection of all the programs we've done and the lessons we've learned. I'm going to end on, I've mentioned blended families, but I think that's too much to talk about in a few minutes. I want to look at appreciation, mercy, and small acts of love. I think one of the most beautiful lessons throughout the series is marriages that survive through small, constant acts. You know, the simple things matter. Saying thank you, checking in emotionally, making a cup of tea sometimes, speaking kindly and gently. I think those are things that we take for granted. But I think when you look at the flip side of it, it's, you know, speaking harshly, not saying thank you, not being appreciative, it has an impact. So when we are able to say thank you, we're able to check in emotionally, we're able to make sure that our partner's okay, we're able to make sure that our spouse is spoken to gently, able to say, you know, make that cup of tea or coffee, whatever your spouse enjoys, and making dua for one another, you know, and noticing that effort that each one puts in, it's powerful. That engagement, that short engagement, that small engagement, that appreciation changes the atmosphere of a home. You know, when people feel unseen long enough, resentment grows quietly. And many of us have seen that. There's an older, we'll see that in the older generation, and you'll see someone, and particularly it may be a male or female, and they are just angry and resentful. And they have that, you know, I know many of us have met people like this, like they're always commenting on something. And it's not because they're bad. It's not because they, you know, trying to be ugly people, but it's because they've built resentment over time, over the lack of appreciation, the lack of care, the lack of concern, you know, being left emotionally just, you know, you need to sort yourself out. I'll live my life, you live yours, kind of thing. And so, you know, it's really important that acknowledgement is really important. And I appreciate you what you do for this family, both from a male and female perspective. Being able to say those words of "I appreciate what you do for this family" is so important. Marriage teaches us that humility. You know, it teaches sacrifice. It teaches patience, sabr, humility. It's all so important for us. And I think it's important for us to understand that we need to grow in ourselves as much as we expect our spouses to grow. You know, we need to make sure that we grow in ourselves. Because it teaches us the sacrifice, and it teaches us sabr, but it also teaches us that, you know what, we can actually grow in our marriage into somebody who's even better, you know, grow into somebody that's kinder, grow into somebody that's more successful, because you've got the backing of your spouse. You know, you have that, when you're emotionally connected to each other, you can soar so much higher than you can on your own. You know, it's a teamwork thing. And I think we need to start looking at it as, instead of pushing each other down, being resentful in our old age, being able to say, I'm so grateful to have had this partner who's pushed me to the best level and the best space that I can possibly be. And that's what I'm going to end on today, inshallah. There's been many reflections. I mean, there's so many that we could have spoken about. But I think these were some I thought were very important to be able to cover in terms of what we've learned over time, what we learned over the last couple of months. Inshallah, going forward, like I said, you can WhatsApp, you know, your comments in terms of what you'd like to see going forward in the marriage series. For now, I'm hoping, inshallah, the many lessons that we've learned are things that we can take with us, particularly, you know, the acts of kindness, building trust, and just being merciful and kind towards each other, inshallah. That brings us to the end of today's program. Until next time, from me, Sister Faiza Munshi, is wassalamu alaikum wa rahmatullahi wa barakatuh.
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1: Assalamu alaikum wa rahmatullahi wa barakatuh. The date today, the 20th of Dhulqa'dah 1447, corresponding to the 8th of May 2026. New local news, the Western Cape government says disaster and emergency teams are on high alert as two strong cold fronts are expected to affect the province from Sunday to Tuesday. The warning comes as recovery efforts continue in the Garden Route and nearby areas following recent severe weather conditions. Emergency services and humanitarian organizations are already assisting affected communities while authorities prepare for possible further damage. In other local news, a Cape Town banker accused of involvement in a large drug trafficking operation is awaiting the outcome of another bail application. Reid Copido, who faces allegations linked to cocaine smuggling, appeared in the Cape Town Regional Court on Friday for his third bid for release. A decision on his bail application is expected on May 15th, while prosecutors allege he and co-accused were among the first receivers of cocaine brought into Cape Town. And on the African continent, Burundi's Electoral Commission has announced that presidential elections will take place on May 3rd next year. The announcement was made during a meeting boycotted by opposition parties. President Evariste Ndayishimiye has led the country since 2020 after taking over following the death of former leader Pierre Nkurunziza. Burundi remains one of Africa's poorest nations and has faced years of political instability, conflict and repression.
2: In a joint statement, members of the opposition said the commission, in its composition and conduct, is not capable of organizing elections that meet the required standards of transparency and fairness. They further said without inclusive political dialogue, they labeled poll preparation premature and inappropriate. Burundi is one of Africa's poorest countries and has seen years of internal conflict and repression.
1: In your Umma News, political analyst Mohammed Al-Masri says Iran's delay in responding to U.S. proposals for an interim deal could be linked to several factors. He said the U.S. appears impatient and less experienced in these types of negotiations, often pushing for quick agreements similar to former President Donald Trump's approach. Al-Masri added that Iranian negotiators are more experienced and patient, viewing the talks as a lengthy and complex process. And finally, U.S. senators are expected to review long-awaited cryptocurrency legislation next week aimed at creating a clear regulatory framework for the industry. The proposed Clarity Act would define which financial regulators oversee the growing digital asset sector, potentially supporting wider crypto adoption. Senator Tim Scott said the Senate Banking Committee will hold an executive session on May 14 in Washington, D.C. to discuss the bill. And in your finances, now the rand is trading at 16.39 to the dollar, 22.36 to the pound, and 19.34 to the euro. Gold is trading at $4,715.85 per fine ounce, and Brent crude oil is at $101.29 a barrel. In your Salah times, in Johannesburg, Zohar sets in at 12:09 p.m. and in Durban at 11:57 a.m. I'm Nina Bambeni with your Radio Islam News at this hour.
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0: As Bibi Aisha Lahair and her guests discuss the challenges facing the youth and give valuable advice to parents on how to overcome difficulties of upbringing. 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
1: Assalamu alaikum wa rahmatullahi wa barakatuh. A'udhu billahi minash shaitani rajim. Bismillahir rahmanir rahim. I am so happy to be presenting my show in Johannesburg, in Indonesia. Yes, it's pretty brr out there, but after all, it is autumn going into winter, and we just need to keep warm. Inshallah, may Allah make it easy for everybody. Remember to check on our elders, to check on our youth, our youngsters. Are they dressed warm? Are they, you know, well nourished? And, you know, are they okay during this winter time? Also, for everybody who has the sniffles, may Allah subhanahu wa ta'ala grant you kamil shifa with afia. As you can hear, I'm sitting with the sniffles as well. All right, my respected listeners, jazakallah khairan for your du'as and your comments. I really, really do appreciate it. Ameen to your du'as. May Allah bless you with even more and better than what you asked for me. Please keep me and everybody here at Team Radio Islam International in your du'as always. Inshallah, inshallah. Our topic for discussion today, the importance of teaching children to be financially independent. So it's not just about teaching children to be money-wise, it's teaching children from a young age the importance of being financially independent. We know that there are homes where the father may be marhum, may Allah grant, you know, those daddies the highest place in Jannah. We know there are homes where maybe the children, you know, the boys are baligh now and they're helping at home and helping their moms. And we also understand that there are young girls who are also in the situation where we know life can be difficult. We know sometimes you need two incomes, and it's good for children to know, it's important for children to know that if, for whatever reason, whatever circumstances, the finances at home are not as grand as they used to be, there's nothing wrong about being honest with your children. Obviously, using developmentally appropriate language. You're not going to go and say to your son that, listen, yeah, I didn't pay the bond in the house away. We cannot be doing that. So it's also about teaching your children the importance of financial independence and allowing your children to ask you questions about money and how we should be doing budgets and the importance of income and expenditure, living according to our means. And also, it's extremely important for children to know that obviously money doesn't grow on trees. We all know that. Well, I hope we do. Living according to your means. Thinking also how important it is that we know there are students. You know, we did the topic last week about relocating for studies. So there are matriculants that may have applied to study in different provinces or a town that's much, much further away from where they reside. So they may be living alone next year. They may be boarding by somebody, or they may be at a student residence. How will this child know how to manage money? It's not always about sending a message to mommy and daddy and say, put X amount of money in my account. For yourself, for children themselves, it's empowering. It's a beneficial life skill for them to know the importance of financial independence. We know the trend that has started many, many years ago of teenpreneurs, teenagers who have businesses, younger children who have their own businesses, their side hustles, so to speak. They understand the importance of how to use money correctly. They understand the importance of wants and needs, and also putting money away to give as charity. The sooner children learn about all of this, they value what they have and they don't take things for granted. Think about those adults who may be married, right? They married already, they're in their 30s, and he's still taking money from their parents. Is that part of being an adult? We also do know that being an adult means being financially independent. When you want to get married, you need to be financially independent to support your spouse. So these are the conversations that parents need to be having with their children, again, developmentally appropriate, using the right language, knowing the child's understanding and talking about being money-wise. Beneficial life skills that everybody needs to know. We need to be realistic of the type of lives we are living, and also teaching children that when it comes to money, it's not comparing what we think somebody else has, and understanding that money should be sufficient to get you what you need. But the real value is the things that really matter in life does not have a price. You can't buy that. Very, very important things that we will be talking about today. Please feel free to send us your comments, your messages on 072-786-1548. Now, my guest, mashallah, she is so phenomenal. I've been trying so hard for some time now to invite her again as my guest. She was my guest once, I think last year or the year before. But I forgave her when she said, I can't make it. Because mashallah, she's been furthering her studies and she's doing so well. Alhamdulillah, may Allah always bless her with lots of barakah and accept all her du'as and efforts, inshallah. It's an absolute pleasure to finally have you with me on the show today, an educational psychologist who's very, very inspiring, mashallah. She's based right here in Johannesburg. Assalamu alaikum wa rahmatullahi wa barakatuh to you, Sister Nabila Gengat.
2: Wa alaikum assalam wa rahmatullahi wa barakatuh, Bibi Aisha. It's so good to finally be on your show, and I'm so happy to be here this morning.
1: Jazakallah khairan. You know, it's all about timing, right, Nabila? When Allah subhanahu wa ta'ala plans, it's timing. So, Nabila, when we're talking about the importance of teaching children to be financially independent. So, yes, we know about money-wise and teaching them rents and cents, and that's also obviously important. But why is teaching children financial independence from a young age so important from a psychological point of view?
2: Baby Aisha, everything that you've said, I fully agree with. I think this is such an important topic, because when we speak about raising financially independent children, remember, we are not only speaking about money. At a very, very young age, developmentally, from a psychological point of view, we are speaking about responsibility, patience, self-control, gratitude, planning, confidence, and resilience. So when we now think as adults about financial independence, we are not wanting to make children anxious about money, but we are enabling them to understand that money, from an Islamic point of view, is a trust, a tool, and an amana and responsibility. As Muslims, we also need to understand that from a very young age, and this is very important to teach children, that rizq comes from Allah and money is provided by Allah, but we are responsible for how we earn it, how we spend it, how we save it, and also how we share it. When I think about parents, we need to make sure that we raise children who can earn their own money one day and be financially independent. But more importantly, we want to raise children who can manage money wisely, make thoughtful decisions. Most important in the society we live in is delay gratification and live with a sense of accountability and responsibility. I'm really excited for this conversation because I do believe that you have to prepare very young children for adulthood in a very loving, practical, and developmentally appropriate way.
1: Most definitely. So often I have read this particular comment on social media. I've seen it many times also in various different contexts, right? And the words go like this: in giving my children everything, I realized I have gave them nothing. Mm-hmm. And then the comment below it is, often there are parents who may have come from a very difficult background, in a sense where they didn't have everything that they wanted. You know, financially, they struggled. So they have this intention that when I am earning well, I'm going to give my son and daughter everything that he or she wants. But like you said, aptly, that when a parent does that and they think they're doing this for the right reasons, I'm going to give my son and daughter whatever I didn't have, all the other aspects, like you just mentioned, accountability, responsibility, learning to say no, setting boundaries, all of that is lost. Think about this also, right? I'm going to put you in the hot seat now, Nabila, because we're realistic about what we're talking about. We do understand, right? We do understand that people, right, especially adults also, could be 30 years old, 40 years old, even 50 years old, and they can't manage money. This person, and I'm not pointing fingers, but I'm being realistic from the type of work that we do. We love in the real world. There could be a 35-year-old listening to us right now, or a 45-year-old listening to us right now, and they may be financed by their parent. You are married, you have children, and you're still taking money from your parent, right? When are you going to become the adult? When are you going to be that role model for your children? How are your children going to learn about budgets and how to set boundaries and how to accept no and how not to love, like the Joneses, so to speak? Also, taking into consideration that if you are an adult, part of being an adult means being financially independent. If you are taking money constantly from your parents, what about your parents' retirement? Again, by you living according to your means and considering making khidmat of your parents and you giving back, you are also the example to your children, teaching your children that life is about give and take. It's not just take, take, take, take. So I know I'm hitting you with a big one there, but this is the reality of what life is like right now. Adulting means being financially independent, not taking money from mommy and daddy all the time.
2: So I think this is a very sensitive issue, because remember, every family situation is different. But I agree that sometimes adult children, they genuinely need temporary support due to maybe illness, unemployment, specific financial hardship or crisis. But I do think in those situations, support can be compassionate, necessary, but I also think that there has to be a limit. There has to be a clear conversation that my mother or my father, whether it's the husband or wife, parents, will support us for a very specific amount of time with a very specific need in mind. For me, the biggest issue with seeing this in real life situation, especially in therapy spaces, is I think it creates a lot of tension between spouses, because one partner may feel controlled by the in-laws or overly dependent on them. And this means that the couple may not now fully develop their own household identity because their parents are still carrying them financially. I think the biggest issue we need to think about as children is we need to not put extra burden on our parents, because remember, they might be sometimes sacrificing their own stability, retirement, or their peace. I think the biggest issue is we need to think about how we then accept the help or how we give the help, if whether we're providing help as adults to our children or children getting or taking finances from parents. I think the biggest concern that most of these situations have is there is no long-term independence that is now given to these adult children, and that becomes a huge problem. So there has to be a limit in terms of we're taking money for 3 months, and inshallah, in that time, I'm sorting out my finances, I'm getting a job, deciding on what's the best way forward in terms of how we either reducing our lifestyle costs, et cetera, et cetera. And that's the kind of conversations that need to be very open, very transparent, and very boundaried.
1: 100%. And we know situations are unique, but there has to be limitations. And that brings us back to raising children to become financially independent. Because if children grow up in a home where they know there's boundaries, where it's love according to your means, it's where if you want something, you need to earn it. I can give you this amount of pocket money, but if you spend that pocket money in X amount of time, then I'm sorry, too bad, you're not going to get more. So this is going to bring me back to the next question. From a development standpoint, when do you advise that parents should actually teach their children about being money-wise? Now, we're talking very young kids, teenagers, and, young adults. But obviously, we know developmentally appropriate conversation and education from home.
2: So parents, in my opinion, can begin very, very early, but it must be age-appropriate. For very young children, when I think about a 3 to 6-year-old developmental age gap, the lessons are very simple. They can be taught, for example, that mommy or daddy earns money and that money is then used to buy things. But remember, every time we go to a shop or we are ordering a Checker 60 delivery, which has now become very popular, or shopping online, remember that you can show a child your phone, or when you're in a grocery store, you can say, look at the millions of items or thousands of items that are all over. We only choose and we only take what we need and what we can afford. So that means if we're walking in the dairy aisle, we only need 1 2-liter of milk, 1 tub of yogurt, and 1 butter or margarine. We are not taking 17 items because we see 17 items, even though we might be able to afford it. And I think that's sometimes something very important to teach young children, because young children don't have this concept that enough is enough. They don't have a limit. There is no limit. We as adults need to set that limit.
1: Correct.
2: When we also think for 3 to 6 year olds, we need to also explain to them that for bigger purchase items, for example, a piece of furniture, a car, or something that's a clothing item that is not exactly needed right now, sometimes we need to save money. So we need to save 100 rand this month, 100 rand next month, and 100 rand the month after to buy something for 300 rand in 4 months' time. That's something the children do understand and they do appreciate. From around, for example, 7 to 10 years old, this is where children can actually begin to understand saving, spending, and giving. And I like to use the 3 categories from that age.
1: I love how you say that, yes.
2: So it's saving, spending, and giving. And the saving, spending, and giving is, this is where, from between 7 to 10 years old, I would actually give children some money that is their own money within reason for them to save, spend, and give. This is where the saving, the spending, and the giving, I know parents sometimes don't like what I'm going to say, but spend and give. This is where the saving, the

0: old is going to buy rubbish. They're going to buy like absolute rubbish. Like you look at it and you're like, what are you buying?
1: Yes, correct, correct.
0: But that's okay. Part of that saving, spending and giving, the three categories that I really like, is there should be some sort of agreement that you are going to, for example, maybe spend 30 rand, save 30 rand and maybe a 40 rand or whatever you then give, depending on how you work this. I do think the charity needs to be built in terms of either giving the money to a needy person or, for example, buying something to then hand out, for example, to a homeless person or someone that is not financially okay. And that can be within your area. So you see this person that's collecting rubbish in a recycler, and every week this person passes your home. The child can then, for example, make a sandwich, buy something, buy a cool drink, buy something with their own money and give this to this homeless person themselves, because this is something that they learn to spend their own money and give, and we have to teach our children that from early on. Islam is so beautiful that, yes, it's built in with sadaqah, yes, but I also think sadaqah is something we have to teach.
1: Absolutely.
0: When we think of older children, I'm going to go the category sort of 11 to 13 years old. This is where children really understand the differences between, and you said it, between needs and wants and planning to want to buy something. They really get the difference. So do we need this or do we want this? There's a difference, and they understand that. From 14 to 18 years old, this is where children need to also understand how bank accounts work. You can open your child a bank account up much earlier, but this is where you can, for example, I like to sometimes give them access to a bank card. And the only reason I like a bank card versus cash at this age is a bank card is much more safer in terms of monitoring transactions, because they can come and really push the limits to buy really, really dangerous things, which I think I would like to obviously curb. And this is where they can, for example, decide to spend money with a card in a bank account, for example, on Uber Eats or on Uber. If they feel they want to use that money for those kind of items, a bank account is quite useful, because remember, these apps need some sort of bank account linked to those accounts. So if a child decides they want to buy a takeaway and they have enough money saved from this allowance, they can then order on Uber Eats, which I think is quite a lovely thing to also teach children. That
1: but any we're not going to say any brand names or anything, but like you're giving this example, like yes, totally, you're giving this child this bit of autonomy and this bit of independence, but also bringing us back to, once your allowance is done and once the money is depleted, what are you going to do? And I think those conversations are also good when your child says to you, I'm just going to come to you and ask you for more, because we know children do that. And I know, Nabila, there are children who also say, well, I'll just tell Nana or Dada. You know that. Children these days, you know, they have that backup plan, and they know they go to the grandparents, and the grandparents feel shy to say no. So it's also a good way to test boundaries and also to get an idea of what's your child's backup plan if they are now in a problem when it comes to money.
0: So the backup plan when it comes to a problem, especially with teenagers, remember, we're still giving them the cushion that they're not necessarily going to be in dire circumstances. But I do feel that between those ages of the teenage years, for them to help in a family business or get some sort of part-time work, and if that means a grandfather or uncle or some family is involved, it's not a bad idea. Or if you can arrange, for example, for them to babysit cousins, nieces, nephews within a safe way, and I think that's quite a girl-friendly option sometimes. I think that, or tutoring. Tutoring has become really popular. They can earn quite a lot of pocket money, but I do think that with grandparents, it becomes complicated, because you have to set a limit in that the grandparents can't always be providing this additional money, because what are you then teaching the child? That becomes a bit of a sticky, touchy point, but it's something that you need to sometimes have a conversation. So remember, this is the final point I'm going to say for this sort of category, is the key is not to suddenly expect financial maturity at age 18 for children, because if you have never allowed the child to practice responsibility before then how do you expect a child at 18 or 21 to be totally financially responsible? We need to remember, as parents raising children, we need to build their financial savviness and responsibility quite slowly over these years.
1: Most definitely. Okay, so we're going to be having an ad break in 2 minutes. We could just start talking about this a little bit, right? What is the psychological link between financial dependence in teenagers and issues like anxiety, low self-esteem, and delayed adulthood?
0: So this is very, very important, and I'm glad that this was brought up. So remember, when children...

0: when teenagers and even adults, young adults, remain completely financially dependent and are never given responsibility, it directly affects their sense of competence. So a teen may begin, or teenager may begin, to feel that I cannot manage on my own. I always need someone to help me, to rescue me. I'm not capable. Remember that at a young adult life, so I would like to think of between 14 and 21 years old, if this child can learn some sort of financial independence in terms of, I want something that's absolutely unnecessary, but I will then save for this over a extended amount of time, that gives them a sense of accomplishment, that they have now been able to save, been able to manage their money properly, and been able to buy what maybe you as an adult might not agree with it. This is something that feeds their self-confidence and their mastery, in that if I really want something, I can work towards it, and it shows them that there's a prize at the end of this delayed gratification. So it also comes from maybe they made a mistake. Maybe they overspent one month. Maybe they don't have enough pocket money to go out with friends towards the end of the month. That teaches them that also next month I need to do better. So these sort of skills that they are learning feed directly into psychological areas that is very hard to teach otherwise. How do you teach a child that you can become very accomplished to save for something unless they have access to money and they have then managed this well in their time? The messages of a child who is constantly, for example, being saved, or is constantly being rescued in a money situation. Remember, you telling them, you are not ready, you cannot cope, I will manage your life for you. And that feeds directly into anxiety when you think of young adults. And this can obviously delay their financial independence and ability and feelings of being financially independent into adulthood. This also makes decision-making independence, strong work ethic, budgeting, and also tolerating discomfort very difficult for young adults. And I also think that healthy independence does not mean that you don't save or rescue your child, but you also then put a limit in place and a boundary in place to gradually be able to help them stand, for example, be financially independent within their own pocket money.
1: Correct, 100%. We will now be going into our first ad break. Just a reminder, 072-786-1548 is the number that you need to use to send us your messages on our topic for today, the importance of raising children to be financially independent. And we're in conversation with Nabila Gangat. Short ad break. Please don't go away.
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1: Assalamu alaikum wa rahmatullahi wa barakatuh. Welcome back to Youth Talk with me, Bibi Aisha Lahe. And this morning, we're talking about the importance of raising financially independent children with my guest, educational psychologist Nabila Gangad. And so aptly so that we heard this advert just now about scams and how, you know, when it comes to cyber scams, and we know when these messages go around, we need to have these conversations with our children regarding finances. We need to speak to our children and let them understand that no means no. We as parents and aunties and uncles and family members and grandparents, yes, grandparents, I'm speaking to you too, because I know you are the ones that are mostly feel guilty, I should say, when your grandson or granddaughter may ask you for something and you feel bad to say no. But think about it. By you saying no, you are setting a boundary which is healthy for that grandchild in the long run. For children to know that, you know, I always have a backup plan. Somebody is always going to rescue me. That child is going to grow up as an adult knowing there's always going to be somebody rescuing me. How is this person going to learn? Is Nabila pointed out accountability, responsibility, maturity, knowing the difference between being resilient, and also understanding that as an adult, part of being an adult is being financially independent, right? So things for us to consider. And remember, all of these qualities can be taught to children from a young age. The younger, the better. As Nabila also pointed out, when a child reaches age 18, it's not all doom and gloom. She's going to give us some practical tips on how you can get your 18-year-old to become financially independent. But there's always a step one. It's never too late. Even if you're 35 and you're thinking, I'm bad with money. I realize I'm not somebody who can budget. I live way beyond my means. It's never too late. Every day that you are alive is an opportunity to make a difference. So it's not all doom and gloom. And as you know, we always come with practical solutions as well. But Nabila, for those parents who feel guilty saying no when their child wants something, right? Understand that overproviding can lead to a child, irrespective of age, even adult children, feeling entitled. Why is this so dangerous? Please share your views.
0: So this is a real struggle in today's time for many parents, because remember, parents often say yes because they love their children. So sometimes they want to give their children what they never had, which I can understand. And they also feel guilty because, remember, we live in a world where parents are very busy, tired, or emotionally stretched. It's very, very important for parents not to teach children that love is measured by how much we buy or how much money we give our children. We need to be very clear in that there isn't this, I can just give you money and that is my love, but it's almost replacing my time and my effort in spending time with you. I think a lot of children then almost learn that love must be or equals money, which is really, really problematic. But to get past the entitled, but remember that love does sound, and this is quite hard for parents to understand, no, not today, we cannot buy it, this is not in the budget, we need to save towards it, we need to be grateful and make shukr for what we have. Saying no does not damage a child when it is done with warmth and explanation. In fact, I find that it can strengthen the child overall. I also find that overproviding in the world that we're living creates the entitlement, because the child then starts to believe that every desire that they need or want must be met immediately. This obviously then moves in adulthood where they struggle with disappointment, they don't have a sense of waiting for things, they don't have a sense of delayed gratitude, and they don't have a respect for other people's efforts. So there's a give, and it's limitless. Children definitely need boundaries around money, just as they need boundaries around behavior. And for me, a kind no can still be a loving no. So we can say, and this is a very important line that I like to almost prime parents to understand, especially for children, to say, I understand that you really want something, but the answer is no. I know that you are feeling very disappointed that you cannot buy this now, but I cannot afford it right now, and you do not have enough saved to buy this. We are still not buying it today. It's something important to teach a child that I can acknowledge your feeling, and then I can still tell you no. This teaches the child that you're allowed to feel upset, but your feeling is not going to control my decision. And this also teaches the child that money is not unlimited, and risk and the amana of money should be treated with respect, because we ultimately know it is provided by Allah, but we cannot waste it, we cannot overspend, and we cannot live beyond our means.
1: Extremely important. Also, I think about this, Nabila, that when parents have these discussions with their children, again, age-appropriate discussions with their children regarding finances, right? We all know life happens. There is retrenchment. There is death of a loved one. Yes, there is divorce. There are so many different things that happen where we say life happens. You can't always be living a life of luxury that you have been accustomed to. Things change. There's also, you know, in a home environment where, you know, the money could be a certain level at a certain time, and then there is barakah in other ways, and there's more money coming in. So even when you are at a point in your life where you can provide more for your children, let them understand that there's, you know, the barakah comes from Allah subhanahu wa ta'ala, but also love with the understanding that love in moderation, everything in moderation. When you start splurging and you overshop, and life can happen again and things can change, it's difficult to go back to that pocket money that you were used to. It's difficult to understand that, you know, I'm used to a certain standard. Unfortunately, life doesn't work that way. We know life throws us curveballs all the time. So hence, these discussions are extremely important for parents to have with boys and with girls. Can you elaborate on this further, please?
0: So for me, the honest, open conversations in any parent situation is exceptionally important. I find that within our communities, it is money is quite a either delicate subject or sensitive subject to talk about. I do think the earlier you start being open with your boys and girls in terms of this is the ability we have, this is the home we live in, this is the car we can afford, this is the pocket money I can allow you or provide for you without overextending myself, I think needs to be a very open, transparent conversation. I think it also becomes really difficult because in the world of social media, there are a lot of, oh, I see this, I see this, I see this, I want this. There has to be a kind of, yes, we see all of these things, but do we want all of these things, and should we want and need all of these things? The answer probably is no. Children, especially teenagers, and this becomes very delicate in terms of family setup, is remember teenagers and adolescents are very, very impulsive. So they might make really bad decisions, but they also want a lot where it might not be the best. I find younger children make better decisions when it comes to money, purely because they're not as impulsive as teenagers and adolescents.
1: Correct.
0: Because that's their developmental phase. So yes, I think that that needs to be a very open, honest discussion. But sometimes with an adolescent, you need to let them spend that money on absolute rubbish that you don't agree with, and then they will learn their lesson at some point within reason, because wasting is also not something that we should be encouraging anyone to do within Islam. So we need to think about that carefully.
1: Definitely. Now, when we think again about our deen, Islam, alhamdulillah, we know about sadaqah, we know about zakat, we know about inheritance and how that money needs to be distributed to the rightful heirs according to Sharia. We know the roles of mahram, but we know this. Are we learning more about it? Are we practicing it? Are we taking this information just hearsay? Are we having these conversations with our children? Because as we know, the first madrasa that your children attend is the one that is at home. It's the responsibility of the mother and father to have this knowledge about deen regarding money and their rights and, you know, their responsibilities to others as well. Have these conversations with your children regarding their Islamic duty when it comes to money. This is a very, very important point that we need to bring up right now, Nabila. Can you please comment on this further?
0: So when I think of the Islamic rights and responsibilities that we as Muslims have around money and spending money, yes, I agree. That remember, the adults in the home, when you are raising children, need to do the right thing. If the adults in the home are not doing the right thing, and remember, children are extremely observant and children are extremely perceptive. So a lot of parents are like, oh, I didn't even know that my child knows. And when I see children, for example, in a very private space, they'll tell me things that their parents don't know that they know, because they are so aware and so perceptive. So if there is, for example, a death in a family and there is a kind of inheritance, sort of discussion. Children are aware. Oh, okay, this one passed away, this one inherited this. Do the right thing as adults, because that is what your children are learning from. And if you as an adult are not going to do the right thing Islamically in terms of distributing your zakat, making sure that you show your children, you give sadaqah, and you, I know that Islam teaches us we don't need to like boast about our charity, but with children it's different. You have to teach them, you have to show them, you have to explain to them what the allowance that you spend, you save, and you give. Those three categories are essentially important to teach them, and they need to see and be aware that you are doing these things within reason, not the big money situation stuff, but the smaller things, to know that, okay, we're giving zakat here, we are, for example, giving sadaqah here. We are doing the right thing as adults, and that's where children learn. So, yeah, you have to do the right thing as an adult parent.
1: 100%. And also having these discussions, again, age-appropriate, regarding riba, you know, talking about interest. Those is also very important, because as you with teenagers, when we think about teenagers, you know, in counseling sessions, I see this as well, with teenagers, I want that, I want this, I want that, I don't have it, I'm going to buy it on account, I have a credit card, I have this. Understanding about interest and riba, well, riba, and in our teen, the context regarding that. So again, I love how you say this, that your children know about the things that you're supposed to be doing and you talk about, and they say to you, and especially when you spoke now about inheritance, when there's a death in the family and inheritance needs to be distributed, when you are having these conversations and these family meetings and talking about, you know, so-and-so gets this share, so-and-so gets this share, you are indirectly teaching your child what to do when you pass away, or the mother passes away, or the grandmother passes away. Your child's learning from you. Your child's going to watch you and say, mashallah, my father is so dignified. He's on the path of deen. He's learning. He's doing what Quran is telling him to do. And he's giving the dignity and right to my grandmother or grandfather or auntie or whoever. Or they're looking at the mother and they're saying, mashallah, my mother is advising my father. And after all, it's the parents who are the role models. And you are teaching children indirectly how to treat you when you are in that position. Delaying payment in anything is going to come back to bite you. And we do know that. That is a fact. That's how life works. So I love that we're having this discussion right now, because children need to know, like we said, life happens. There can be a death in the family, and this child, this boy, he's just turned 18, he just turned baligh, now he's mahram, he doesn't know what to do, he needs the guidance of the other males in the family to teach him correctly. And in that way, children learn about financial independence, but they also learn what are their duties and rights with regards to Islam and taking care of those who they are responsible for. And that comes from Allah. That's extremely important, Nabila. Okay, so now we're going to get a bit practical before we end our show. We just have about 9 minutes left, right? So for the parent listening in right now who has, for example, maybe a 16-year-old son or daughter who has never had a weekend job or a budget, right? Like we said, it's not doom and gloom. At any age, you know, the fact that you can listen and tell yourself, I am going to make a change. Alhamdulillah, that's amazing, right? So what would be step one, Nabila, in teaching this teenager financial independence?
0: So for me, especially with a 16-year-old who is maybe you're listening to the program and you're like, oh, I've got this teenage child, boy, girl, I've never really taught him. For me, step one, and I think maybe this is something extremely important to understand, please start with a calm conversation, not a lecture. So a parent can say something along the lines of, you are now getting older, and part of my job as a parent, as a mom or dad, is to prepare you for adulthood, and we need to now start helping you learn how to manage money wisely. That's it. Calmly, not a lecture, not a big, long story. The next step would then be, begin with a simple monthly or weekly budget, what you can sort of give your child. For me, I like to use the explanation that you will spend the money on your child anyway. I want you to now give the money to them to decide how to spend within teaching them about it. So you are going to spend the 100 rands a week on them, or 100 rands a month, or whatever your financial means are. You are now going to give that money to them. So give the teenager the responsibility over a small category of their own spending. It could be, for example, outings. It could be toiletries, it could be clothing extras, or it could be, for example, snacks. It could be things that are unessential, not very, very important. You then give your child a fixed amount, and you explain that this is your amount for the week or for the month. If it finishes early and you still need an item or whatever, we are not topping that money up unless it is an emergency. And this is where the learning happens. So initially, your teenager may spend too quickly, and that is okay. Let them now feel the natural consequences in a safe way, meaning you don't just top up. Remember, the goal at this point is not perfection. The goal is practice. You then introduce, as you're giving them the money, that you have to explain to them that I would prefer that this money that I'm giving you is the three categories, the spending, the saving, and the giving. So save money for your current needs, save some money for something bigger, and save and provide some money for sadaqah and for helping others. This is also one of the best ways to teach children that money is provided by Allah, but that means if we have this money and this is our rizq and it's an amanah from Him, we need to make sure that we fulfill all three in a rightful, halal way. Once this rhythm is in place, especially with teenagers, we then, as parents, you can explore that you are giving the 100 rands to this child, but remember the child also has the ability, for example, to get a weekend job, help a family business, maybe babysit, maybe sell something like little cookies or biscuits or something. And that can also teach them that they can earn their own money that they are now responsible for. The first step is not necessarily always earning. It's about managing the money you give them. But the second part, once they manage that correctly and they have the ability, they can also then earn additional money to then use that money also for themselves and teach them. So my parents are giving me money, but the next step is also I can earn my own money. And that also is an important learning. So there's both.
1: That's excellent. So I have a message here from one of our listeners who's messaged me via Instagram. You're welcome to do that as well. Give me a follow on Instagram and you can send me your direct messages. I have a message now from one of our listeners. She wants to remain anonymous. So she says, I'm loving your show, Upper Bibi Aisha. May Allah reward you and your guest in abundance. I just like to share what I do. So I'm a mother of three teenage boys. And what my husband and I do, maybe every second or third month, we draw up a budget. We sit with them with all the sale papers of the groceries and the things that we need. We allow them to decide what they're going to buy, and they're in charge of the budget for that month with regards to, like you said, the non-essentials. And like you say, there were times where they went overboard, and you know, I would sit in the mall and let them go to the store between the three of them. They needed to buy what they needed to. I did get the phone call to say, mommy, we went overboard. And I sit outside and I said, well, too bad, take something out from the basket. So I think that's a brilliant idea. And alhamdulillah, now all three of my boys, shukran alhamdulillah, are money savvy, and they teach other people as well. I just thought I'd share that idea. Nabila, I love that. I love this mommy and this daddy. They are so empowered, telling their three boys, okay, so you're going to buy the things that we need. Obviously, they gave them the money, but it's teaching them to buy within reason, allowing them to compare prices, allowing them to budget. And when they got to the till and they, we short, she's like, no, I'm sorry, take something out. You decide what you're going to take out. Very clever, mommy and daddy. What do you think?
0: I love it. I also think that what maybe the mother's not being fully aware of what she's doing, which is a wonderful, brilliant job, is she's also teaching the three boys to find some compromise between them. Remember, the one might like this brand of whatever. The one might like something else. Between the three of them, they're going to find compromise, and they're going to have to talk to each other to say, okay, this month we buy your brand of favorite cool ring chips. Next month we'll buy my favorite, because they might not all like the same thing, but they all need to now agree on this with that money. And that, for me, that teaching, learning, and compromising and talking to each other as siblings in a store is wonderful.
1: How clever is that? I mean, so as parents, you know your children, and your children get creative. And in that way, you're teaching them to be financially independent. May Allah make it easy for all the parents who are listening in today. And for the youth that you are listening in today, we know you guys are very savvy. We know you're clever. We know you got this. So Nabila, before we end off our show for today, mashallah, I know you are furthering your studies. May Allah bless you with continued success and increase you in beneficial knowledge, wisdom, and understanding. Mm-hmm. I also know that you have a very active Instagram handle. Can you please share it with us?
0: So my Instagram handle is @love.your.child. I'll repeat that again. It's love your child. The handle is @love.your.child. I've made a concerted effort to really put a lot of content out there as sadaqah, and that's my intention. I do believe that social media can be used for a lot of educational purposes. Alhamdulillah, it is thriving. It is a means of hopefully teaching, learning, getting across to a lot of people. I do understand the work I do is extremely expensive and not a lot of people can afford it. And that was my intention for putting a lot of good quality content out there, because it's not always an accessible service in terms of therapy. I would urge people to go and look at that. Please engage with it. The content is entirely free. I will never ever charge a subscription. It is something that's my intention for the Muslim community and Muslim Ummah, but for everybody. It's freely and widely available.
1: Jazakallah, Nabila. May Allah reward you in abundance. And now I know that the studies are almost coming to an end, so you are going to be our guest a bit more often, inshallah. Inshallah. May Allah reward you. May Allah accept from you. May Allah take you from strength to strength. Nabila gang, Jazakallah khairan so much for your time. Assalamu alaikum wa rahmatullahi wa barakatuh.
0: Wa alaikum assalam wa rahmatullahi wa barakatuh.
1: My respected listeners, Jazakallah khairan for your messages. I have another message here that I want to call out. This listener says, Bibi Aisha, you can just call me Ma. I say, okay, Ma. Assalamu alaikum, Ma. I hope you're well, Ma. And Ma says that this is her message to everyone that is listening in today, that when we're teaching children about money, let's teach them about the things that money can't buy. And when they know about the things that money can't buy, they realize the value of those things. Those are the things we should be striving to attain. Jazakallah khairan, Ma. May Allah reward you for that excellent, excellent reminder, the things that money can buy. We've come to the end of our show for today, inshallah. I look forward to speaking to you again next week, Saturday, on the show Youth Talk. Please remember us in your du'as, and inshallah, please remember everybody here at Team Radio Islam International in your du'as. Until we speak again, never, ever, ever underestimate the power of du'a. Assalamu alaikum wa rahmatullahi wa barakatuh.
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1: Assalamu alaikum wa rahmatullahi wa barakatuh. The day today, the 20th of Dhulqa'dah 1447, corresponding to the 8th of May 2026. In local news, KwaZulu-Natal Premier Tamim Dule has urged people protesting against undocumented migration to do so lawfully. He said the demonstrations taking place have so far remained largely peaceful. The government has also criticized the spread of fake videos and images on social media, which have been falsely linked to attacks on foreign nationals. Dule said communities can tackle undocumented migration while still protecting human dignity, rejecting hatred and upholding the constitution.
2: KwaZulu-Natal remains a province founded on the values of Ubuntu, hospitality, human dignity, and social solidarity. Our history and identity reject xenophobia in all its forms. We recognize that migration itself is not a crime. History tells us that people have moved across borders in pursuit of opportunity, safety, and a better future. However, undocumented migration creates vulnerabilities that are too often exploited by criminal syndicates, human traffickers, unscrupulous employers, and those who undermine lawful economic participation and social stability. The meeting expressed concern about one of the most dangerous developments in this debate, the deliberate confusion between lawful enforcement and xenophobic hostility. These are not the same. A sovereign democratic state.
1: And in other local news, rising fuel and paraffin prices are making it harder for any low-income households and informal settlement residents to stay warm during winter. As temperatures continue to drop across the country, residents in Soweto's Chicken Farm informal settlement say the highest cost of paraffin is adding pressure to already tight budgets. One resident said paraffin prices have nearly doubled, prompting calls for government intervention and an increase to the SASA Social Relief of Distress grant.
3: So there is cause for concern about the basic fuel price. However, we do have mechanisms and levers within the state to further cushion the blow for consumers. We are quite cognizant and supportive of the fact that Treasury was willing to reduce the taxes associated with fuel. I anticipate that Treasury will further reduce these taxes and continue to implement this tax reduction for as long as we see protracted conflict in that region, resulting in elevated oil prices.
1: And on the African continent, Rapid Support Forces leader Mohamed Hamdan Dagalo says his fighters are prepared for a prolonged conflict with Sudan's regular army. He warned that his forces would remain positioned outside the army-controlled capital. Dagalo, also known as Hameti, said he does not want the war to continue, but claimed his forces are ready to keep fighting for years if necessary. His remarks came after Sudan's army-aligned government accused Ethiopia and the United Arab Emirates of supporting attacks inside Sudan, allegations both countries have denied. And in your Umman news, Israel airstrikes have reportedly targeted areas on the outskirts of Nabati city as well as towns of Arun and Kafr Tibnit. According to reports, Israeli drones also struck Al Mansur, Burj Al and Nabati al-Falk. The attack marked continued military activity in southern Lebanon. And finally, India's antitrust regulator has ordered an investigation into French liquor company Pernod Ricard over allegations of exclusive deals with retailers. The complaint alleges Pernod provided financial guarantees to help retailers secure loans, with stores then reserving a significant share of shelf space for its brand. And in your finances now, the rand is trading at 16.39 to the dollar, 22.36 to the pound, and 19.34 to the euro. Gold is trading at $4,715.85 per fine ounce, and Brent crude oil is at $101.29 a barrel. In your Salah times, in Johannesburg, Zohar sets in at 12.09 p.m. and in Durban at 11.57 a.m. I'm Nina Bambeni with your Radio Islam News at this hour.
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0: Inna lillahi wa inna ilayhi raji'un, the mayat of Marhuma Fatima Muhammad, mother of Muhammad Farooq Iqbal Anisa, mother-in-law of Mulana Haider of Raja Islam, will leave at 39 Dakota Drive, Ridgeview. And that's the mayat of Marhuma Fatima Muhammad, mother of Muhammad Farooq Iqbal Anisa, mother-in-law of Mulana Haider of Raja Islam, will leave from 39 Dakota Drive, Ridgeview. Ridgeview, time to be confirmed.
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8: 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As per the new constitution adopted by Radio Islam 2 years ago, members of the community need to reapply for membership. 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In terms of the constitution, a membership form must be completed and the membership fees must be paid yearly. Radio Islam International, the world is our community.
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10: Assalamu alaikum wa rahmatullahi wa barakatuh, brothers and sisters. Welcome to today's chapter of the Big Picture Show here live on Radio Islam International. I'm your host for today, Mustafa Darsot. A special welcome to all our listeners tuned in via Radio Al Ansar in Durban and Pietermaritzburg and all those on live stream. Well, brothers and sisters, we again at that point whereby we have the Gulf, the situation in the Persian Gulf, whereby Trump keeps on making his bluster remarks and statements about resuming the war to a point where it's never to a point which of no return, if one wants to put it that way. And of course, then there's the back and forth on negotiations and a whole lot of confusion in the Strait of Hormuz. And all in this while we have this, what you say, temporary ceasefire in place, oil prices are shooting up and it's affecting everybody in their pocket, especially the downtrodden poor and working class. And for how long is Trump going to carry on this charade on behalf of the great Israeli? And that's the big problem. And of course, you know, it's always Israel playing the victim. And I'd like to add to a few things that you know, this Israel victim mentality that we've come across, which we've been seeing for as long as many of us can recall, that, you know, when they say that the cracks and the ugly side is being exposed, yes, it took the Gaza war to do it, but it's getting more and more exposed day by day. And not just Israel as a state that's in a state of so-called war, and because they are carrying out genocide, right? But at the end of the day, it's also against Israeli people, and you can't blame the general public throughout the world for feeling this way. And majority of the people who feel this way about Israelis are not Muslim, so it's not a Muslim Jewish issue at all. It's about those who feel that they are above the law, those that feel that they are privileged, those who feel that they are God's so-called chosen people over others, those who feel that they are superior to others, are now at the receiving end of, well, they will claim it's abuse. It's not abuse, because at the end of the day, what would they term abuse? What about all the abuse that they have been committing against the Palestinians from pre-1948? 1948 was the Nakba, yes, but from pre-1948, when we had the terrorist gangs of Menachem Begin and Benjamin Netanyahu's father and Rahm Emanuel's father and all these guys who were raining havoc and terror upon the people of Palestine, right? So what's been coming out is that the anti-Israel sentiment is growing more and more louder. And I'll just give you one or two examples, right? Have you heard of Anna Kasparian? Anna Kasparian is a co-host of the famous TYT channel called The Young Turks. TYT, The Young Turks, along with her colleague Cenk Uygur. And Anna Kasparian is originally from, she's an American, but she's of Armenian descent. And of course, very vocal. And she has now come out all hands down, unapologetic about her stance about Israelis and Israeli people. So she's escalated her public commentary on Israel to a new level of intensity, calling it a despicable nation during a recent broadcast and alleging that its historical foundations were built on lies and established on land soaked in blood, delivering a statement that has generated one of the most immediate and divided reactions her platform has ever produced. Anna has been consistently clear that her criticism targets the Israeli state and its political foundations rather than Jewish people or Judaism as a faith, a distinction she has defended repeatedly against accusations of anti-Semitism, you know, the famous swear word, from organizations including the Anti-Defamation League, the ADL, and Stop Anti-Semitism, who argue that certain phrasings she has used carry historically harmful resonance regardless of stated intent. Again, playing the victim mentality. The language in a later statement, despicable nation built on lies, blood-soaked land, goes beyond policy criticism into foundational historical accusations that supporters describe as honest reckoning with documented displacement, and critics argue crosses into dehumanizing territory that the IHRA, the International Holocaust Review Association, definition of anti-Semitism specifically identifies as problematic when applied to Israel's existence rather than its government conduct. Kasparian is not alone in the direction of her criticism, but she is consistently one of the most unfiltered voices delivering it from the mainstream American media platform, which gives her statements both a reach and a consequence that more cautiously worded commentary from the same perspective does not carry. So that's from Anna Kasparian, right? Now, yesterday, Yesterday, CJ Wellerman launched his latest episode, Brainwashed, Inside the Minds of Rude and Aggressive Israeli Tourists. So, it's titled Israelis Ranked World's Worst Tourist. And it's not an accident, it's the system that built it. From the beaches of Thailand to the temples of India, locals across the globe dread the arrival of Israeli tourists. And even the Israeli foreign ministry can no longer ignore the problem. This isn't about anti-Semitism, which obviously they will claim. This is about TripAdvisor, government warnings, and a recurring pattern of aggression, rudeness, and contempt for local cultures that follows Israeli travelers everywhere they go. But where does this behavior come from? The answer is more disturbing than you think. So that's on that episode, which I posted on my Facebook page and to the handle. Now, when I saw this episode yesterday, in fact, there was one viral clip that came out a few days ago that on a beach in Brazil, three Israeli tourists who appeared to be ex-IDF or IDF guys on their sabbatical, on their holiday, actually were beaten by locals because they attacked and they assaulted a woman for carrying a Palestinian flag. Right, so that was a clip. So he makes mention about that, and they handled these people, never hit them badly, but they handled them, they gave them a few shots, and chased them away, screaming in English, free Palestine, chanting away. Then they are showing another part there that in Tokyo, on the famous Times Square of Tokyo, a Japanese girl holding a Palestinian flag, of which seems to be a picket, and these three Israeli girls, young ladies, and taunting her, and they say there's no such thing as Palestine. Why are you spreading lies? And, you know, or you should throw that flag away, etc. And she kept on saying, but Israel is the one that's guilty here. So you have that. And, of course, there's in India, the Israeli tourists tend to be very popular in the state of Himachal Pradesh, which is north of Uttar Pradesh, just below Jammu Kashmir. And they have their stronghold there. So this is the reality that the it's not just the global tide of opinion against Israel as a state, but is it in totality? And what Israel represents? It's not that people want to deliberately hate another people, right? And individuals are individuals, but when these people go around entitled, with that entitled mindset, that, you know, we are here in your country. They, for example, imagine now, here in Durban and Johannesburg, a bunch of Israeli tourists, whether you would say Sandton Square, for example, right? Maybe I'm not using a good example. Say you're at the Oriental Plaza in Joburg, or you're here in Durban in the center part of town in the Casbah area, and you get these Israeli tourists coming and insulting you and telling you as the host country that you are, in other words, you need to get your act together because we are Israelis and you have to respect us because we are subjected to persecution and to terrorism and all those false narratives. And, you know, so this is what they're doing. And they claim superiority. And I think the one of the best examples where the Israelis caught a good hiding can go back to the famous soccer match that took place in Amsterdam not so long ago, whereby 200 of them went on a rampage, ripping off Palestinian flags, because at the end of the day, Amsterdam has a significant Arab population from Morocco through to the Maghreb, through to Syria, and including as well as Turks, right? So a lot of them generally and naturally will support Palestine because they understand what extent the genocide was at that point, and creating this awareness. And here come these bozos, which were basically Maccabi Tel Aviv fans of the Maccabi Tel Aviv football club. And a lot of them are ex-IDF or IDF guys on leave, going on a rampage, ripping off flags. But the best part is what they never expected was the retaliation from the local people, which are citizens of the country. They may be Arab, they may be Moroccan, Algerian, Syrian, Palestinian. Which are citizens of the country. They may be Arab, they may be Moroccan,

0: they carried on with the false mentality. So at the end of the day, you have in these platforms that are voicing out what's going on, and there's a need for more. And which now I'm going to tell you that I've got a special guest coming on, inshallah. I'm just waiting for the studio to connect with him. And as soon as he comes on, we're going to put him on air, inshallah, and speak to him about his efforts. You must have heard about Five Pillars UK. The founder, co-founder of Five Pillars UK is a brother called Dili Hussein. And he launched yesterday a new media initiative here in effort here in South Africa. And we're going to basically just see if he's available. But nevertheless, once the studio confirms to me that he's on air, then we can connect with him. Assalamu alaikum, brother Dili Hussein, are you on air?
1: I'm on air, my dear brother. How are you? Wa alaikum salam, rahmatullah.
0: Okay, welcome to the Big Picture Show here live on Radio Islam International and Radio Al Ansar. It's an honor to have you. Brother Dili, before we get into it, I just want to, for the benefit of the listeners, quickly tell them what One Nation Media, One Nation Media is all about. So I'm just going to read, with your permission, a post on Twitter, which is a brief overview. Dear listeners, Bismillah ar-Rahman ar-Rahim, One Nation Media, going by the acronym ONM, a new global Islamic media platform, launches today, which is yesterday, with a clear mandate to challenge dominant narratives and reassert Islam as a comprehensive framework for understanding and shaping the modern world. Guided by its core mission to awaken, mobilize, and unite the Ummah, ONM positions itself not merely as an online news outlet, but as a driver of thought, direction, and mobilization. Based in Johannesburg, ONM exists to advance a clear and unapologetic articulation of the Islamic worldview and its application to contemporary global realities. Its journalism moves beyond passive reporting, combining authoritative news with rigorous analysis and commentary to explain not just what is happening, but why it matters. As a digital-first platform, ONM will produce a range of content, including current affairs debate shows, in-depth video explainers, podcasts, short films, documentaries, and breaking news. Its coverage will span the African continent and the wider Muslim-majority world, alongside key global flashpoints, delivering analysis with depth and clarity. In a media environment shaped by ideological bias and the marginalization of Islamic perspectives, ONM intervenes directly, shaping narratives, challenging falsehoods, and exposing the failures of dominant political systems and ideological frameworks. Now, Brother Dili Hussein, who is the executive editor of One Nation Media, said, and I'm not going to say it because I want you to hear it from him, right? So here we have, please welcome Brother Dili Hussein on air. Once again, welcome to the Big Picture.
1: Jazakallah khair, Brother Mustafa. Allah bless you and preserve you and all your listeners, and my salams and du'as to my brothers and sisters across Africa and South Africa.
0: Ameen. So yesterday you put this quote on Twitter. For the benefit of the listeners, we'd like to hear it from you since your voice is there on air.
1: Well, since you've got me on air, I'll even elaborate on the quote that was included in the press statement. Bismillahir Rahmanir Rahim, Alhamdulillah, Wassalatu Wassalam ala Rasulillah. So, One Nation Media, a new Islamic digital media with a global outlook, seeks to awaken, mobilize, and unite the Muslim Ummah through rigorous and vigorous journalism, moving beyond surface level reactionary journalism and positioning Islam as a framework to understand the world that we live in, including current affairs and how we do our journalism. It's a lofty aspiration, it's a tall order, but I believe it's one with Allah's permission we can most certainly fulfill, and one which is well long overdue. What do I mean by this, beyond the jargon? What do I mean by this? You know more than anyone I do, as journalists, there's war, corruption, all types of events that are taking place domestically and beyond. Whereas journalists, we usually ask the five W's: who, what, where, when, why. But rarely do we ex-

0: expand on the why, and even more rarely do we ever provide an alternative. So we'll go to an event, we'll cover an incident, whether it's war, domestic, foreign, we'll cover the news, we might even stay with the story if it's trending, and when it stops trending, we stop covering the story. We'll cover the five W's, but we do not provide any depth on the why. Why is this happening in South Africa? Why is Mr. Cyril Ramaphosa involved in a corruption case that took place yesterday? Yes, we can report the story. We rarely ask the systemic questions. Rarely do we ask, why is China? What is the Russian Wagner forces? What is the UAE doing in the Horn of Africa? Why? What is the ideology that's driving these type of agendas in this continent? This is the type of journalism that I'm hoping One Nation Media can offer. And I hope that even though you read out our vision as in an organizational vision, wallahi, I see this as a collective vision of all Muslim and Islamic media. I've said that in every interview that I've been on. Yes, that's our organizational vision, but I hope and pray that others join us in this movement to up the ante. Let's up the ante. For 25 years, we've had a global onslaught, multi-billion funded propaganda war against Islam and Muslims, from manufacturing consent for illegal wars in Iraq to diplomatic cover for a genocide that took place before our eyes for 2.5 years in 4K. We have genocides in Sudan. We have death and destruction in Congo. We have civil war in Libya. Rarely do we ask why and what more can we offer as Muslim bona fide news gatherers. We need to start framing things from a perspective which is more aligned to our values and the Islamic moral ethical framework. Because those who have led this propaganda war across the globe, from China to India to the West, they make their ideological worldview very clear that we believe that Islam and Muslims are not allowed to have political prosperity unless we dictate the terms, and that any attempts to bring any type of positive change in society or to influence the morality of society is associated with extremism and terrorism. We need to move beyond this. We need to investigate further, but more importantly, the work starts internally within the Muslim communities in South Africa, across Africa and beyond, that you cannot awaken an ummah who do not understand their true potential. You cannot awaken an ummah who don't understand that their deen is a holistic worldview. If we accept that Allah subhanahu wa ta'ala has something to tell us in terms of instructions of how we do ablution, how we cleanse ourselves after relieving ourselves, how we worship, how is it that we say that Allah and His Messenger had nothing to say about how we understand the world around us? If that is the approach that we're taking, especially as journalists, then that's basically, in essence, we're saying that our Allah is defunct and He's limited. A'udhu billah. And we would never say such a thing. So ultimately, what I'm saying and what One Nation Media seeks to do and what we're appealing to our brother outlets, our sibling media outlets in South Africa and beyond, is let's collectively up the ante. Iron sharpens iron. And a hadith of the Prophet ﷺ is that the believers are a mirror of one another. We can do the surface level reporting. I've done surface level reporting. I've covered wars. I've covered conflict zones. I've reported from 14 countries. I was there when Bashar al-Assad fell in Syria. I was there in my ancestral motherland when Sheikh Hasina fell in 2024. I was there when the Afghans kicked Americans and the NATO out in 2021. I've been in the most dangerous conflict zones and reported from there. But even reflecting back on my own journalism, I should have done more. I should have done more. And that is what One Nation Media seeks to do.
1: Subhanallah, that's I can just hear the passion in your voice, especially in these last few words when you were mentioning where you were, and giving these first-hand accounts from your experiences. So tell me, then the next question is why people are asking is why you chose to relocate to South Africa? Is it that you ran away from the British cold?
0: Well, I was told that I'll have a dry winter in Johannesburg, but I've been having tropical rain here, so apparently the rain has followed me from London. Well, look, the move to South Africa isn't a permanent one, but nor am I ruling out that, you know, my future may not be in South Africa. But it's also important to know for the viewers and listeners is that I already traveled the breadth of the Muslim world to help Islamic media startups, to help them with their editorial guidelines, with their analytical depth, with the type of content they should be producing. So it's not as if South Africa is the first on my list, but South Africa specifically is number one in the index for press freedoms in the continent of Africa. And that is something that every journalist and media outlet should be really proud of. Speaking as someone who is a British journalist, wallahi, I'm telling you, British media is compromised. British media is now synonymous with billionaire investors who are ideologically aligned with very nefarious ideologies and worldviews and special interest groups. We have billionaires that are involved in the most biggest newspapers. Even the BBC, which is supposed to be, it is publicly funded. Their senior editors, their senior producers, all have very close ties with the pro-Israel lobby. So quite frankly, when we were undergoing our journalism training, we were told that the three founding principles of the free press are the following: to inform and educate the masses, to hold power to account, and to entertain. Now, they entertain very well. They do that 11 out of 10, no questions asked. But their ability to inform and educate the masses and hold power to account has become so skewed that people are now moving away from mainstream corporate legacy media. And that's why we're seeing a huge rise in podcasters, a huge rise in independent alternative media. Because even in the West, people are, they've lost complete trust in the mainstream media. When Donald Trump came to power in November 2024, what did he do? What did he do as part of his presidential election? He did an entire podcast run. Joe Rogan, the Net Boys, the likes of Tucker Carlson, Candace Owens now have bigger viewerships and downloads than CNN and Fox News. So we are living at a critical time where an opportunity has arisen and the environment for journalists is fertile, that we should now take up the mantelpiece and not just say, yes, we will do a better job at what we do. I'm saying up it a notch and say, not only will we do a better job, we will tell you as Muslims, as Islamic news gatherers, that actually this is how we believe journalism should be carried out. And one of the very first principles that comes to mind is when Allah subhanahu wa ta'ala tells us in the Quran, when a wrongdoer comes to you with news, verify the news. There's another hadith of the Prophet ﷺ where he says, it is bad enough for one to just share the news upon hearing it. How many times do we know of aunties and uncles who just mass forward things on WhatsApp? How often do we question the source of a video or a particular news? How old is it? Are the translation subtitles accurate? We need to raise the standard. And beyond that, we need to have a Quranic and prophetic paradigm to our journalism. Allah says in Surah Al-Fusilat, and who is better in speech than the one who invites to Allah and does good and says, indeed, I am of the Muslims. We need to have a Quranic paradigm to how we carry out our journalism. If we say that Islam has an answer for every single thing except for our journalism, then as I mentioned earlier, we are saying that our Lord and our deen is defunct and limited. And I certainly do not believe that. I certainly do not believe you believe that. And I certainly do not believe any Muslim journalist who believes in Allah, His Messenger, on the final day, believe that their deen, their way of life, doesn't have a framework to understand current affairs in the world that we live in, and more importantly, how we engage with it. Let's up the ante. Let's go into gear six. Let's provide more depth into the why of the five W's, and let's also provide an alternative. Let's start asking the right questions, the systemic questions, the ideological framings. These are all very, very important things which I hope One Nation Media achieves with the help of Allah subhanahu wa ta'ala and the collective help of brother media outlets in South Africa and beyond.
1: Subhanallah. Brother Dali, we have, people have said that we have so many, online media outfits amongst the Muslims, but the thing is, what's important here is that there's no such thing as we have enough, is my view. And I've been, of course, doing media monitoring, personally for over 30 years now, and very passionate about the geopolitics. And given in the age of AI and fake news, and my listeners here will know that I've been a stickler for fake news. Especially when people mass forward stuff without verification.
0: Crazy.
1: And a lot of it leads to such serious confusion out there. And obviously with that confusion skews the narrative and demonizes the wrong party for no reason. to the extent that it even divides people. So yes, I think what you're saying and the values that that aspire for one nation media, I think we stand with that. I personally will stand with that and look to having a good working relationship, inshallah. And going forward, we hope that this is not the first time that we hear you on The Big Picture. Right, we hope to hear you often. We're going to be contacting you for commentary on certain matters when the need arises, inshallah, and basically, and also subject to your availability. So, yes, any message you got out there before we say goodbye?
0: Of course, I have a message particularly to my sibling brotherly media outlets in South Africa. I bring with me 13 years of experience of war coverage, of, you know, reporting from countries where there have been seismic societal changes, from debating the biggest British journalists out there, from Piers Morgan to Jeremy Paxman to Kay Burley. But similarly, I've also come to here to learn. I've come here to learn, not just to impart knowledge. And wallahi, I can give you my organizational vision, which I did in this little interview, but I see this vision as a collective vision. I genuinely see this as a collective vision. You know, as I said in the hadith, the believers are a mirror of one another. My victory is yours. My success is yours. There is no treading toes here. I want to uplift the media landscape here. And I also want to be uplifted and learn from like yourself and the other veterans within this space. And I pray to Allah subhanahu wa ta'ala that he gives us the tawfiq to do this job. Because before I go, Mustafa Bhai, what was the medium of the time of the Prophet? It was the poets, right?
1: Correct.
0: The poets were the journalists of the time. What did Quraysh do in the 13 years of Makkah? They utilized their best poets to character assassinate the Prophet Sallallahu Alaihi Wasallam, accuse him of being a soothsayer, a magician, a madman, someone who breaks up families and tribes. And when the opportunity arose for the Prophet Sallallahu Alaihi Wasallam in Medina, what did he do? He too fought back via the medium of the time, poetry, via Sahaba like Hassan bin Thabit, who is known as the Prophet of Rasulullah, who had his own pulpit, his own minbar, from which his poetry was listened and witnessed by Jibreel Alaihi Salam. And that journalism of that time, that poetry of that time, was scathing. It was holistic, and the Prophet loved it. Which means when there's an opportunity, when the opportunity arises, we must take up this mantelpiece. We must move beyond surface level journalism and start asking the right questions and offering something better to the rest of mankind and those within our professional media sector. And I ask everyone to make dua for One Nation Media, and make dua for the Muslim Ummah, and make dua for the entire Muslim media landscape in South Africa, in Africa and beyond. We need to collectively up our game. The opportunity has come now. The Western moral order is in decline. We've entered a world of multipolarity. An opportunity has arisen. We must take up this opportunity. In the same way that the Sahaba came out of Arabia at the time when the Romans and the Persians were there, now we have entered a multipolar world. We now are entering a world where everything are questioned. The white Westerner has moved away from corporate media. We need to not just follow them, we need to surpass them and give them something better as an alternative.
1: Speaking of corporate media, Brother Dilly, you know, just interesting that, of course, a rising star, and they celebrated their two-year anniversary last week, was Zateo by Mehdi Hassan.
0: Yes.
1: And that was interesting. Indeed. And indeed, that given their viewership and listenership, of course, ordinary Americans were, as you said, move away from corporate media. Like you mentioned earlier, mm-hmm. about the likes of Tucker Carlson and them, and how their narratives have shifted. And then we've got platforms like, you know, which we've been, you know, playing the clips on air previously, like Democracy Now!, CJ Wellham, and there's so many others. But we're talking about now sources that are, you know, that are there. And as you said, the collectiveness, because at the end of the day, it's not just one. If you look at what the mainstream media is, it's not just one platform. It's various platforms, multiple platforms throughout Western world, and of course you have to add countries like India, etc., because the RSS is on the same sort of war path. In fact, I'm just which I want to talk now after we say goodbye about the West Bengal elections and how the narrative was, you know, abused there. So
0: horrific, and, horrific. And
1: exactly horrific. And last week, in fact, I spoke about how the Indian government, you know, along the border between West Bengal and Bangladesh, decided to use crocodiles and venomous snakes to put to prevent people from crossing the border. And it's gone to that extent. So when we say horrific, you know, it's I think it's even beyond that. But nevertheless, Brother Dini, is that, and I think the listeners need to appreciate the fact that we have the access to these platforms. And it's you, the individual that's listening out there, to tune into these platforms, to follow the content, to and learn and wake up and realize what you are listening to and what you are reading. And of course, if there are mistakes to that are being made, and if something is incorrect, you need to bring it to our attention so that we can correct this. But that's very important. 100%. Not everybody is infallible. 100%.
0: 100%.
1: And
0: one,
1: you know,
0: very last thing.
1: And,
0: sorry,
1: carry on.
0: No. I'm here. Finish. Please finish. You were saying we should correct our mistakes. Please finish.
1: The thing is that, and again, coming to what we spoke to about early on, is please, dear listeners, when you have something, whether it's a TikTok video, an Instagram post, or even a post that's written, always verify the source. Always verify the source before you forward it. It is so important.
0: You could be sinful.
1: I mean, today people
0: you could be sinful if you don't.
1: Exactly, right? Otherwise, if you're forwarding it, qualify that with a company post to say, sending this as received, what do you make of it? Can someone verify? That's very important.
0: That's the bare minimum. That's the very, very bare minimum.
1: Exactly. That's what I try to say, that people need to get to the bare minimum now when they're sharing news. Anyway, Jazakallah khair for being on air. I know you've got to be somewhere at 12 o'clock. That's why, and you've got only about, say, 15 minutes to get to that next interview or program. And you take care, and all the best for One Nation Media, inshallah. And we'll be in touch.
0: Jazakallah khair, Mustafa Bhai. Take care. Keep us in your dua. Assalamu alaikum wa rahmatullahi wa barakatuh.
1: Wa alaikum salam wa rahmatullahi wa barakatuh. Well, dear listeners, there you have it. We had Brother Dili Hussain on air. Originally of Five Pillars UK. He's also got his famous Blood Brothers podcast. And now, of course, he's established his South African connection, launching yesterday One Nation Media. So, dear listeners, there's not much time left, and we have to talk about something very important. Of course, almost every show since the Gaza war has started has focused on Gaza. And now, since the war in Iran started on 28 February, has attention on that. But people are losing attention over other matters that are of very important significance. Just this week, a few days ago, 4 or 5 days ago in India, a state that has been considered to be anti-BJP, or should I say, let me correct it to say, to be a strong critic of the BJP, has been the West Bengal state. I spoke about it last week on air when I mentioned about what the Indian government wants to do to use venomous snakes and crocodiles to patrol its borders to keep which is their answer for illegal immigration, right? But they had the elections a few days ago, the state elections, and sadly, after 15 years, the ruling party of the West Bengal state has lost, right? Now, just to give you a bit of context onto this, right? Yesterday, the outgoing chief minister of the West Bengal state, Mamata Banerjee, and Mamata Banerjee has been very vocal on social media. I've been following her for a while, and she has stood up for Muslim rights, although, and given that Muslims are the minority in her state, right? The only state that where Muslims are in the majority is Jammu Kashmir, and in the special territory on the southwestern islands of Lakshadweep. Right, so she has spoken out for Muslim rights and has been obviously, you know, criticizing the BJP government for all their wrongdoings and the persecutions and the subjugation against Muslims in India. Now, the BJP contested these elections. Obviously, they are the ruling party of the country, so naturally they would contest these elections fiercely. But again, what they did, they campaigned on the anti-Muslim ticket using hate, right? So The BJP has won the West Bengal Assembly elections, and the outgoing Chief Minister Mamata Banerjee on Thursday, May 7th, dissolved the state parliament or the state cabinet. And now, what has happened since the so-called victory, because I call it a so-called victory, it's not a true victory, it's a victory that has been with a lot of question marks on it. You've already seen anti-Muslim attacks. Although there's been, and so far cases have been 10 attacks. Right? Now, I just want to read out some of the rhetoric that I've come across that has been exposed by one of our sisterly, brotherly platforms out there called Dome, documenting oppression against Muslims. Right? There's this guy called, he's what he describes himself to be, an activist for the BJP, right? But in fact, he's a Hindutva extremist by the name of Ankit Pandey. He released a video calling for the massacre of Muslims. In his video, he's saying, kill Muslims for 2 years until the elderly, children, and Maulanas are all gone. Blood is avenged with blood. Another post, located in the area called Muslimpara, Dinhata, Gosani Mari, Kuch Bihar in the West Bengal state. Following BJP's election victory in West Bengal, 50-year-old Muslim man Monap Mia was killed by a Hindutva mob armed with sticks and sharp weapons. The family says that BJP workers killed him while chanting Hindu slogans and set Muslim homes on fire. Right, another post. Following BJP election victory in West Bengal, children being used, like we've seen it in Israel, how children are being used and brainwashed. Children, Hindutva children targeted an elderly Muslim hawker by chanting Jai Shri Ram. So these are the sort of posts. Then there's another post by a person called Kalyan Banerjee, right? Now, this is the location of this is referring to the Azad Hind College in Donjur Hawa, Hora, right? So this is what he's quoting, he's exposing this, right? Saying that he's quoting from what the slogans are out there and the chants. One chant says, this is not a madrasa. From tomorrow, no one will be allowed to enter the college wearing a burqa. So Kalyan is going on to say that such threatening remarks by individuals allegedly backed by BJP-linked hooligan elements expose the dangerous rise of aggressive majoritarian politics after assuming power. When women from minority communities are targeted and their religious identity is openly attacked in educational spaces, it raises serious concerns about the safety, dignity, and constitutional rights in Bengal, in West Bengal. Is this the kind of change people were promised? The BJP promised change in their campaign, but on the anti-Muslim ticket of hate. So now this brings us to what is going on really. As I told you, the outgoing chief minister on Thursday dissolved the cabinet, and now we've got a new chief minister being sworn in by name of Suvendo Adhikari, right, who took the oath of office. Now, the outgoing party of Mamata Banerjee was known as the All India All India Trinamool Congress. It went by its famous acronym, the TMC. And apparently this chap here was Suvendo Adhikari, was a poster boy for the TMC party. He swapped allegiances to the BJP. They must have paid him a handsome lot, bribed him, and now he's moved over to the BJP, and he is there, and they swore him in they made him take the oath of office. So he's going to be leading the state, from what we're told. Now, looking at the actual elections, right, you'll find that in the run-up to the elections, and this was barely a month ago, on the 16th of April, where Al Jazeera had an article exposing that Muslims are the target. There's a fury as millions of voters lose their voting rights in India's West Bengal state. So they gave an example of a person by the name of Nabijan Mondal, who was 73 years old, had voted in every Indian election for the past 50 years, whether it was national, state, or local. Suddenly, she finds her name missing from the list of voters published by the ECI, which is the Election Commission of India. We have the IEC in her home state of West Bengal as it heads for the two-phase assembly election on April 23 and April 29, with votes to be counted on May 4th. In the run-up to the election, the ECI in April revised its electoral rolls through special intensive provision, a controversial exercise India's election authorities have conducted in more than a dozen states and federally governed territories so far. Navijan's husband, her three sons and daughter, as well as their spouses, all made it to the final list. But she did not. What was the reason? All these years, Navijan and her family had not paid much attention to the fact that she went by Navijan, which is a nickname on the voter card, and Nabirul on other government documents, including her biometric ID and ration cards. Now, she is amongst 9 million people who were losing their voting rights in West Bengal state alone. That's nearly 12% of the state's 76 million eligible voters. Right? Almost 6 million of those 9 million voters have been declared absentee or deceased, while the remaining 3 million were unable to vote until special tribunals hear the cases. So this is a very clever way of which the BJP has found to manipulate the process by excluding voters. That's why, that's one of the examples. That's why I said, was it a free and fair election? No, definitely there was some sort of vote rigging. There was sort of, discarding eligible voters, etc. That was what was going on. And it's very worrying because West Bengal was always amongst West Bengal together with certain South Indian states have always been in opposition to the BJP. And we hope sanity prevails. And that's why the like for more people to be active with the media platforms. And alhamdulillah, we must use their technology to forward the awareness, to create the awareness of such media platforms so that we can change the narrative out there. One would say there's too many media platforms for alternative news sources. I don't think so. As long as all of them are aspiring to one thing, and one important thing alone, which is the truth. As long as they're aspiring to the truth, then at the end of the day, we should support these platforms. You've got the likes of One Part Network by Malaz Majani in Australia. You've got Five Pillars UK, which is of Dilip Hussain. You've got Dome, documenting oppression against Muslims of Brother Zaid Akhtar. You've got Cage International of Brother Muazzam Beg. Then you've got the platforms in America. You've got, of course, Zateo, which is a leading corporate media platform by Mehdi Hassan. You've got, then you've got also other others like Middle East Eye, Middle East Monitor, The New Arab, etc. We've got all these platforms, and now you've got the rise of One Nation Media, along with other local platforms that we have. We need to take our synergies together, work together, and pursue the truth to change the narrative. And I'm sure, dear listeners, I have all your support on this. And going forward, contact me, right? Those who want to contact me, you can get my number from the studio. I'm now giving the studio permission to release my number, provided that your bona fides can be established, right? Contact me. Let's create awareness out there, and let's work together with those who are making the effort to pursue the truth and to correct the narrative. And before we say goodbye, dear listeners, although we don't have much time to cover the rest of the stuff, very important announcement. Brother A.B. Dowji just called me about half an hour before the show. He says, I must call you from, he says he sends his salams from the genocide city of Sarajevo in Bosnia. And yes, dear listeners, we must not forget the Bosnia genocide that took place just over 30 years ago. Started in 1992 and finished off at the start of 1996. It was one of those whereby we were still grappling for alternative news platforms. Right? The one major event that took place before that was the first Gulf War, right? When we had the likes of your CNNs and BBCs that were available globally, and there were no alternative news platform. So much so that even the Serbs, who were massacring and butchering the Muslims of Bosnia, had the narrative in their favor across media platform, mainstream media platforms, just like what the Zionists of Israel are doing. So now that we come 30 years later, of course it was a journey, right? But we are here today that we have these alternative news platforms. Of course, the big tech corporates are using every avenue possible, funded big time by Zionist lobbies and businessmen to, again, change the narrative. And we spoke about that, like, for example, TikTok. But at the end of the day, that doesn't stop you from using the platform. Just yesterday, people asked, when they heard about a breaking news matter where a co-founder of WhatsApp donated $200 million to a medical outfit in outside Jerusalem in Israel, and the largest single donation. So he was a co-founder, and it's no longer his. It's now part of Meta, which is Facebook, but again, with a person with Zionist leanings. And people said that we must stop using WhatsApp. I said, at the end of the day, use the platform, but use it to your advantage. Because at the end of the day, what reach you need to get the maximum reach out there. You want to move away from WhatsApp, and I spoke about this previously, you go to Telegram. Telegram, founded by a Russian, based in the UAE, and funny enough, that the UAE government and the Russian government are spying on that platform. The Americans are spying, and the Mossad, most likely, are spying on WhatsApp. Then you have WeChat of China, which is established by the Chinese, spied upon by the Chinese government. At the end of the day, what we say, use the platform. As long as you're not preaching hate and terrorism, at the end of the day, you are preaching the truth. Allah Ta'ala will give his support to us, inshallah. Ameen. That's all we have time for, dear listeners. Until next week then, inshallah. Assalamu alaikum wa rahmatullahi wa barakatuh.
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7: 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And various anonymous sponsors, may Allah accept these contributions, grant barakah, and raise the status of all Marhumin.
8: The Quran is the speech of Allah, which deserves the utmost respect and attention of the listener. 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

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And a person who has learned the Quran but sleeps while the Quran is in his heart is like a bag full of musk, but with its mouth closed.

0: Today's broadcast of Para Day was generously sponsored for the Isa Alayhi Thawab of Nabi Sallallahu Alaihi Wasallam and all Marhumin. This includes both of our parents, Dawood and Hawa Sainwala, Hafez Suleiman and Aisha Rawat, and all Marhumin. Both of our parents, Dawood and Hawa Sainwala, Hafez Suleiman and Aisha Rawat, and all Marhumin. 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Community Technology Center, Marhum parents, grandparents, husband and his parents, and all Marhums and the Ummah, and anonymous sponsor, Mutala family, sponsored by Mutala's Wholesale Builder Supply, Marhum Faisal Karani, Ismail and Khatija Karani, Abdul Hay and Julaika Amaji, and all Marhumin, sponsored by the Karani family of Roshni and Amaji family, Haji Isup, Fatima, Ahmed Rashid, Abdul Samad, 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Muaza Waja, for Marhum Nazir Ahmed Lorgat. 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And various anonymous sponsors. May Allah accept these contributions, grant barakah, and raise the status of all Marhumin.
1: This Dua Radan is brought to you by Africa Muslims Agency. The beloved Prophet, peace be upon him, said, "If you want to soften your heart, then feed the poor and pat the head of the orphan." 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
1: 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Narrated by Bukhari.
2: This Dawr-e Adhan is brought to you by Africa Muslims Agency. The beloved Prophet, peace be upon him, said, if you want to soften your heart, then feed the poor and pat the head of the orphan. 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Allah.

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2: Assalamu alaikum wa rahmatullahi wa barakatuh. It's Saturday, the 9th of May, 2026, corresponding to the 21st of Dhulqa'dah, 1447. In local news, the newly elected DA leader, Jordan Hill Lewis, has again highlighted Umgeni Municipality as an example of what he describes as effective governance, using it to signal the party's expanding political influence in KwaZulu-Natal. Speaking at the DA KwaZulu-Natal Congress, being held at the Olive Convention Centre in Durban, Hill Lewis said the municipality demonstrates what he called the party's ability to govern inclusively when given the opportunity, arguing that service delivery reaches all residents regardless of background. He added that the progress seen in Umgeni is not an isolated case, but part of what he views as a broader shift in the province's political landscape as the DA positions itself ahead of the upcoming local government elections. The Congress also opened with contributions from DA Federal Chairperson Solly Msimanga as the party convenes to elect new provincial leadership and map out its strategy for the next electoral cycle.
3: I must say that the leader, Jordan Hill Lewis, made it very, very clear that our path is to become the biggest political party in South Africa. And we will do it, Democrats. We will be the biggest political party in South Africa. But becoming the biggest political party means a number of things. One means that you don't compromise on your principles. Your principles and your values remain your principles and your values and cannot change depending on who you engage with or who you're talking to.
2: In other local news, the Road Traffic Management Corporation says there has been a marked decline in fraudulent learner license passes since the introduction of computerized testing systems at licensing centers nationwide. Before its introduction, there were reports of irregularities at some centers where officials were allegedly able to access or anticipate question papers in advance, enabling some applicants to be unfairly coached through exams. The new system now randomly generates question papers electronically, preventing advance access by officials. It also automates marking, reducing human interference in the results process. According to the RTMC, the changes have had a significant impact, with the National Learner License pass rate dropping from around 68% to 40% since the system was introduced, reflecting stricter testing conditions and improved controls. On the African continent, the government of Zimbabwe has announced plans to return 67 foreign-owned farms and pay out $146 million in compensation to European investors affected by the country's land reform program. The move is aimed at resolving long-running disputes linked to the often violent land seizures that began in the year 2000 under former President Robert Mugabe. Under President Emmerson Mnangagwa, authorities say efforts are also underway to restore more than 1,200 farms to both black and white Zimbabwean owners as the country attempts to rebuild investor confidence and repair relations with Western nations and international lenders. First Post's Alison LaGrange has more.
4: The Zimbabwean president is effectively betting the house on re-engagement. If this policy succeeds, it could unlock the doors to the IMF and World Bank. For the people of Zimbabwe, the true measure of success will not be found in diplomatic agreements, but in the return of food security and stable cost of living.
2: In Palestine news, Israeli settlers have carried out a fresh wave of violent raids across the occupied West Bank as groups of settlers stormed multiple communities, torching property, vandalizing homes, and leaving a trail of destruction in several areas. In one incident, a man and his child were assaulted with sharp objects, both requiring hospital treatment for head injuries. Further attacks saw homes set on fire while residents attempted to contain the flames, as well as vehicles being destroyed and anti-Palestinian slogans sprayed on property walls. The latest incidents add to growing concern over rising tensions and repeated attacks in the occupied territory, with humanitarian conditions and security for civilians continuing to deteriorate. In world news, India's 2026 election is being viewed as a significant political turning point, with growing concern that identity politics is increasingly shaping voter behavior, overtaking traditional policy-driven debates. In several regions once considered resistant to right-wing influence, the results point to deepening religious and social divisions that are reshaping the country's political landscape. Radio Islam spoke to Goa-based political commentator and organizational consultant focused on global justice, Professor Ranjan Solomon, who highlighted the BJP's gains in West Bengal, a state historically seen as resistant to its ideology, describing it as a significant development that could signal a broader realignment in India's political direction going forward.
5: The BJP is not only powerful in terms of numbers, they've built up a cadre of people who have been groomed to hate the other. And in that sense, yes, there is an identity question. But it also comes very well funded. It belongs to the right wing. So there is the question of religion, and then there is also the question of money power.
2: In finance news, the rand is trading at 16.39 to the dollar, 22.36 to the pound, and 19.34 to the euro. Gold is trading at $4,710.24 a fine ounce, and Brent crude oil at $101.45 a barrel. Our Salah times in Johannesburg, Asr Shafi sets in at 3.11 p.m. and Asr Hanafi is at 3.57 p.m. And in Durban, Asr Shafi sets in at 2.54 p.m., and Asr Hanafi is at 3.38 p.m. I am Juwaria Eksteen with your Radio Islam News. The time is 6 minutes past one.
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2: Inna lillahi wa inna ilayhi raji'un. We announce the passing of Marhuma Fatima Muhammad of 39 Dakota Drive in Ridgeview. She was the mother of Muhammad, Farooq, Iqbal and Anisa, and mother-in-law of Mulana Haider Dorat. May Allah Ta'ala grant the Marhuma Maghfira, bless her with genital firdos, and grant the family Sabarun Jameel during this difficult time. Ameen. Further details regarding the Janaza Salah and burial will be announced by the Muslim Burial Society of Zimbabwe once finalized.
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1: بسم الله الرحمن الرحيم الحمد لله رب العالمين والصلاة والسلام على سيدنا وحبيبنا محمد وعلى آله وصحبه أجمعين السلام عليكم ورحمة الله وبركاته and welcome back to Radio Islam. And inshallah, we are continuing with our series that we've been focusing on for this month. It is that time of the year, mid-year, May. It's a time where we're not fully into winter and it's still exams are coming up for many. And, well, many of us looking back on the first half of the year and then thinking, well, we still have another half year to go. So there's a lot of reflection happening. And there's also a lot of pressure and I think a load that many women are carrying. We're talking about all of that in this series. Today, though, we're speaking about something often unseen, unnamed, but something that's deeply felt by countless women, the mental load that we carry. So this is not just about being tired or busy or exhausted, but really about that invisible work, the constant planning, remembering, anticipating, the constant thinking, managing. All of this happens quietly in the background of everyday life. Now, it's knowing what needs to be done before anyone asks. And I think most women can relate to that. And it's basically keeping track of not just your own schedule, but everyone's schedules, their emotions, the family's needs, work deadlines, social expectations, worries about the future or anticipatory worries. And doing this often all at once. Society has normalized this load for women. From a young age, women are taught to be the organizers, the carers, the emotional anchors. Even when roles shift, when women are leading teams or building businesses or working full-time, the mental checklist often remains theirs. What needs to be bought? Who needs help? What's been forgotten? Who might be struggling? These thoughts rarely switch off, and the impact is real. Over time, carrying this mental load can lead to exhaustion, feelings of anxiousness, resentment, or burnout. Many women feel overwhelmed, but struggle to explain why, because the work they're doing is supposedly invisible, immeasurable, and often it is unacknowledged. It often does not come with praise or pay, but it does demand constant attention. What makes it heavier is the expectation to carry it silently, to cope, to manage, to keep things running smoothly without complaint. And for some women, when they finally do express their fatigue, they're told that they're overthinking or being emotional or simply not managing their time well enough. Today's conversation is about naming this reality. It's about understanding why so many women feel mentally drained, even when they appear to be handling everything. And it's about opening space for healthier conversations around shared responsibility, emotional labor, and balance at home, at work, most importantly, within ourselves. To help us unpack this important topic, I'm joined by Aisha Desai, a senior corporate training facilitator, an instructional designer, writer, and editor. Beyond her professional roles, she brings lived experience as a wife, a mom, a daughter, offering both insight and empathy into the many layers of responsibility that women navigate daily. Aisha, assalamu alaikum wa rahmatullahi wa barakatuh. Welcome to Radio Islam, and it's lovely to have you with us.
2: Wa alaikum assalam wa rahmatullahi wa barakatuh. Thank you so much for having me, and assalamu alaikum to the listeners.
1: Jazakumullah khair. Our pleasure, our pleasure. Aisha, let's start by asking you more about you know, you're wearing many different hats over the years, many professional roles over the years. Could you perhaps start by sharing with us more about the kind of work you do and what is it that inspired your journey into corporate training, instructional design, and writing?
2: Alhamdulillah, I do wear, as Abba has mentioned, I however say, instead of many hats, many hijabs, but I do work across corporate training, instructional design and writing. And I think the main reason for that is because I've always been fascinated by how people learn and grow. And my work involves designing different learning experiences that actually are impactful, learning experiences that stick. I train teams on how to communicate better, how to collaborate. And of course, writing ties in with that because it helps people to make sense of complex ideas by clarifying and simplifying that. When it comes to instructional design, remember that it's not just about teaching skills. It's also about giving people the language and the tools to navigate their lives more consciously. And that's especially true when we think about today's topic in terms of mental load. It helps people to identify that invisible burden.
1: It does, yeah. It's fascinating, mashallah. Drawing on both your personal as well as your professional experiences, Aisha, how would you describe the mental load we talk about when it comes to women, and how is it showing up in women's everyday lives in 2026?
2: Firstly, I think it's very important to remember that this is not a new concept. The only new aspect of it is that it finally has a name. This is something that our mothers, our grandmothers, and generations before have also been dealing with. It's just that in recent times, society has actually labeled it. Mental load is exactly as Appa has mentioned in the introduction. It's about that invisible work of remembering, of planning. It's holding this master list in your head. It's knowing, you know, there's a doctor's appointment next week, Tuesday, so I need to write a letter so they can come out of school, but then I need to communicate with the teacher to get the work so then I can do the homework so that they don't fall behind. It's not as simple as let me make the appointment. You know, there's so many other things that happen. And if we think about it, it's almost that constant background hum of responsibility. You might be stuck in traffic, but a part of your brain is still running through, what do I need to do as soon as I get home? Who do I need to pick up? What time do I need to pick them up? And it gets exhausting because sometimes it never stops. But the part that's critical is that we, as women ourselves, we acknowledge that this is actual work.
1: Absolutely. You know, many women feel exhausted, Aisha, to the core, even when that workload is not visible to anyone. As you mentioned, it's that constant background hum. Why do you think the mental load is so difficult for others, even the people they live with or work with, to recognize or to even validate it?
2: I think it's just as society, we have been conditioned to look at work in terms of measuring the end result. So if something is not tangible, if we don't see someone actually filling samosas or, you know, doing something, or we don't get that report card at the end of the term with the marks, we don't consider all of the steps that it took to get to that point. I mean, how often have we heard women say, you know, I don't mind, it's easy, just tell me what to cook. Because it's that point at which it begins, because it's easy to put a pot of food on the table, but then to plan, what do I have to do before this? And as society, we don't look at these thoughts and this planning because it's not tangible. There's this assumption that this kind of thinking just happens naturally. And in, to a certain degree, that might be true because we do have this natural fitra within us as women. We've always been nurturers or natural caregivers. We've always been the gatherers, and that does require planning. But we also need to remember that society has changed so much. And just because something like planning is invisible, it makes it harder to validate, and especially to ourselves. So when we don't validate it as work to ourselves, it becomes harder for people around us to even recognize it as work.
1: Absolutely. We talk about this mental load showing up differently for women in their different seasons of life, Aisha. How does it show up for women in leadership roles compared to, for example, those who are in a season of caregiving responsibilities, or those who are managing households? Or do you find that the experiences are more similar than we often realize?
2: I do think that they are more similar than they are different, because whether you're leading a team at work, or if you're managing a household, or even if you're a student, that the pattern that is experienced is the same. In a leadership role in a company, you're the one who holds all of that information. You anticipate the problems. You coordinate different schedules. You know who you've got to talk to, which customers or clients need work. There's always this list in your mind. The only difference that I think might be apparent is that in a leadership role in a company, you've got, unlike at home where you've just got your family who are depending on you, when you talk about a woman in a leadership role in a professional context, it's not just your staff, because the success of the company or the success of your team has an impact on the family of your staff as well. So if you drop the ball at work and, you know, your company loses a contract, it's not just that, you know, oh, well, you don't get your bonus, but that bonus was possibly designated to be somebody's school fees or medical requirements for their family. So the impact, the ripple effect of it might be a little bit more, but in terms of the patterns, it's basically the same thing, because you are almost the designated rememberer. I know that's not a real word, but you're the person who has to assume, everybody just assumes you know what to do. And that can be exhausting, regardless of whether it's happening, you know, in a boardroom or in the dining room. It's the same pattern.
1: Yeah, absolutely. Listen, as we are speaking to Aisha Desai, she is a senior corporate training facilitator and an instructional designer. She also is a wife, a mom, and a daughter. And in our series on expectations, we're talking about the mental load that women carry. Aisha, you know, in many of our households, the older generations believed that a woman's worth was tied to always looking busy. Do you think that this type of legacy contributes to the guilt that women feel today when they choose to slow down or they choose to rest consciously?
2: I think it definitely has an impact. We don't realize this, because oftentimes these ideas are inculcated within us without them being verbalized. So for example, if a dad at the end of the day, after work, he walks into the house and the first thing he does is make salam, those children in that household, the moment they enter home, they're going to make salam. But if at the same time, and nobody tells them you have to make salam when you enter the house, people do what they see, right? And I think it's the same thing. We are unconsciously inculcated with this idea that a woman's value is tied to her usefulness or to her service or to constantly doing something. Because let's be honest, that is how people measured a woman's worth in previous generations. It was about how did she manage her home? How much did she sacrifice? Sacrifice was seen as this thing that you had to work towards or emulate. The more she sacrificed, the better she was. Rest was this you had to work towards or emulate. The more she sacrificed,

0: end in order for you to validate arrest. We need to recognize that arrest doesn't have to be earned through exhaustion. And at the same time, your value as a mother, as a wife, your worth is not determined by your productivity. So we've just got to reframe this, not from a cultural perspective, but perhaps more from an Islamic perspective. Allah doesn't need you to be exhausted, because when you are, you don't even have energy to make ibadah. You know, you rush through your salah. You're like, okay, let me just do my fard, then I'm done, because I'm so tired, and I still need to do this, and I still need to do that. But where are our priorities?
1: Mm-hmm. So absolutely, so much to reflect on. Yeah, I think, you know, you mentioned about rest and there not being this need for us to work ourselves to the bone. And you brought up this important point of how, and I think many of us don't make that connection between that balance and that rest, and how that actually honors our most important mission as the servant of Allah, and our ibadah, and how that is often so compromised because we've reached that point of exhaustion. So thank you for that. I want to come back to something you mentioned, and he said, you know, when it comes to rest, we often look at it culturally in terms of our worth as well. And if we can talk a bit more about that. And my next question is about cultural expectations, and how is it that cultural expectations and upbringing shape the way that women assume responsibility, often without being asked, and what impact does that then have on women's daily lives?
0: So first we have to understand what culture is. Culture is not things that are written down. Culture is the way we live. It's a recipe for life that nobody has verbalized. And from childhood, we absorb all of these messages about always being accommodating, being responsible for others, being responsible for their comfort and happiness as well. And think about the way in which we react to young girls versus the way we react to young boys. Think about any family function or event that we may be going to. If a young girl shows up with, you know, this elaborately decorated, very decadent, trendy dessert, she receives huge amounts of praise. But what does a young boy have to do? Just show up. He just has to be there. And this becomes this automatic idea that in order for me to be considered or praised, I have to always do something, and we start automatically. But we need to be, again, conscious of how we live. We need to ask ourselves, why do we work ourselves to the bone? And, you know, it ties in with an old phrase that I love to often mention, especially when I'm talking to young people simply entering the workplace for the first time, in that we spend money we don't have, find things we don't like to impress people we don't even see. And it comes back to that again, right? Because we need to just stop, take a breath, and ask ourselves, even from a cultural perspective, what are my priorities? What do I need to simplify? And when I simplify it, is what I'm doing bringing me joy? Is it taking me, you know, is it allowing me to enhance my relation with my creator? Am I feeling like I have space within my life to be a better Muslim? Where am I putting my focus? You're often seen as, you know, we need to remember as well that these cultural ideas, they were not malicious. They were simply, that was just the way they did. And people did then what they knew how to do. Now that we know better, we also need to learn to do better. You don't have to constantly work hard if you can work smart. And there's ways in which we do that, but then there's other ways in which, in all honesty, we're stubborn and we don't want to adapt. Because we'll happily use the air fryer, but at the same time, we don't want to do things in a new way because somebody didn't like it. So we've got to find a balance for ourselves, and that's going to be unique to each person, because somebody might truly find joy in doing things, you know, in a more conservative

0: sort of more traditional manner, there's no one rule that fits all. And that's what we have to keep in mind.
1: Fantastic. That's such a good starting point, and that will lead us to what we'll talk about in our practical steps soon. Thank you for that. I'm wondering, over time, for a woman who carries this constant mental load, this constant background humming, how does that then affect her emotional well-being, her identity, her sense of self, or perhaps even her sense of self-erasure?
0: I think that that ties in very well with another topic that's becoming very popular lately, and that is the concept of, you know, the empty nest syndrome. Women get so wrapped up and their thoughts are so consumed with their children and their needs and their schedules and extracurricular activities and remembering to buy tackies for PE because he has that on Tuesday, so I have to go buy the tackies on Monday. That the point at which when that child grows up or leaves home, how often do you hear the phrase, "I don't know what to do with myself"? That background hum, which is supposed to be in the background, it sometimes takes center stage. We need to remember, like I mentioned previously, you can't pour from an empty jug. Your identity should always be defined by being more than a person who's in service, right? More than a mother, because you were someone before you became a mother. More than a wife. Who were you before you got married? Even in the workspace, more than an employee. Somewhere along the way, you need to remind yourself to not lose touch with who you are beyond the roles of service. And that's not taking anything away from your roles of service, because, I mean, your children are in a manner. Allah has trusted them to you. You have to raise them in the right way. You have to contribute to them. That is a must. But at the same time, don't forget who you are. Don't allow others or allow life around you to be in, to put you in such a situation where you also experience the most basic decision fatigue, or you're constantly concentrating on things that, you know, make time to concentrate on things that you care about. Create a sense that life is not happening to you. Be active in the life that you are living. It's having that moment where you can just switch off. And don't feel guilty about that either, because, you know, when people think about having a time for themselves, it doesn't always have to be this elaborate spa day, or even in the past, you know, our grandmothers would meet for tea. That's literally all they did. They would meet for tea, a good cup of perfectly brewed chai. But in today's day and age, even when we want to focus on having that me time, I just want to have a cup of tea with my neighbor, my friend, my cousin. It's not just a cup of tea. Because we're always constantly worrying about, are they going to judge me? I need to take out the nice plates. Should I make croissants, or would that, does that be enough? You know, and if it's just two people, well, then I need to make at least four different things. And it does the exact opposite. Instead of contributing to that release mechanism, we add more stress to ourselves. So tying in with what I said previously, just reevaluate our priorities.
1: Absolutely. From your perspective, Aisha, could you perhaps share some general practical steps that can help us as women to either start sharing and or releasing that mental load in ways that would feel empowering?
0: I think for this one, my answer is contradictory, because as much as I've been saying we need to adapt and change with culture, sometimes there are many things that culture has done correctly. And with this particular question, I'm going to fall back to something that my father has always said: don't assume you're a superhero. We have this idea of, you know, I don't have to write it down, I'll remember. But when do you remember? You remember at 2 o'clock in the morning, and then you have no rest, and then it just adds to the burden. My father's always said, put pen to paper, write things down. Because even if you go to a grocery store, you go just to buy butter, your trolley, you're pushing it out with 35 other things, and guess what? You've forgotten the butter. So these are things that every woman can relate to, because we all do it. So if you write things down, you're simplifying it. You're mentally creating, you're changing it from just this mental to-do list. And when you see it on paper, it becomes something that is easier, because once you write it down, you can perhaps share the list with someone. And if you don't want to do pen on paper, well, then use technology, write yourself, send a WhatsApp to yourself, you know, even if it's a voice note. We need to also learn to communicate. One thing that we, in all honesty, we do wrong is we assume that others can read our mind. And even couples who've been married for the longest time, 50, 60 years, alhamdulillah, you'll hear them say to each other, I can't read your mind. Nobody can read your mind. So we need to learn to communicate explicitly rather than just hoping that somebody will notice, hoping that someone will say, let me help you, or do you need help? How does somebody help us if we don't say we need help? We also need to challenge our idea of what the word selfish means, because people have this concept, if I ask for help, I'm being selfish. If I take a day off, if I take half a day off for myself, it's being selfish. But I don't think that's selfish. I think that's just a realistic sustainability. You're not being inadequate if you have a limit to say, I'm tired. If you're simply being human. And we need to give ourselves that same grace, treat ourselves and have the same kind of generosity to ourselves that we would extend to anybody else.
1: Absolutely. That's so, so helpful. Thank you so much. It's things that we often don't realize what a weight and a load that they carry when we don't write things down. We don't learn to communicate. We assume that we're the superhero, as you said. And these, if we take these small little steps, they make such a difference, inshallah. My last question to you today, Aisha, would be, knowing that none of us are an island to ourselves, what are some of the meaningful ways that partners and families and even workplaces can better support women, especially when it comes to emotional labor and sharing responsibility?
0: I think this conversation is the first step for a woman herself to recognize that emotional labor is actual real labor. Stop expecting of yourself to coordinate everything. For partners, perhaps, I think also don't outsource your own life management. Many times you've heard stories of, you know, even husbands saying, oh, I don't know what's in my bag, my wife packed it. It's just about stepping up, and instead of asking, what can I do to help? And think about this, even when people are in, you know, the worst of circumstances or situations, and you ask them, can I do anything, out of politeness, they're going to say, no, thank you, I've got it, it's all under control. Don't ask, what can I do? If you can see that there is something that needs being done, step up and say, you know what, I noticed that our boys play soccer at the same time, and we live a street away from each other. I don't mind picking them up and taking them to the grounds if you can fetch them and bring them back. We need to go back to the community idea of stepping up, because that's what is so important. Society has become fragmented. In the old days, where extended families lived together, everybody shared responsibility. We need to have that sense of ownership again. We need to create that village. I think in a workplace, one thing that every woman would say that they wanted was just a little bit more flexibility, because your work hours doesn't always align with your children being at school hours. So just by that little bit of flexibility, workplaces will obviously earn so much more loyalty from their employees, and that would definitely lead to a lot more productivity. But coming back to the individual, for ourselves as well, just remember that if something doesn't get done, it's not because a person doesn't want to. Maybe they just can't, and give them a break. give each other a break. So what if she's not wearing the latest abaya for Eid? It doesn't matter. How does that have an impact on anything? So what if her menu is very simple? Mm. Okay, good for her. You know, she likes simplicity. We need to stop judging each other so harshly. And again, just look at people with a lot more grace.
1: Absolutely beautiful, mashallah. Thank you so much. There's been so many insightful light bulb moments, and I'm certain that our listeners get to hear this podcast when it's released. They will think so too as well. You've shared beautifully and so bravely, and there's so much that we can all relate to as women. So thank you very, very much for being part of our series. As a writer and as an editor, are there any of your works that are available for our listeners who may want to be in touch or benefit from your writings? Is there anything available on a public level for them to connect with you or your writings?
0: I used to blog a while ago. It was called Raising Young Believers. It was essentially my journey of being a mother, and again, perhaps tying in with that, put pen to paper. So if they search for that, Raising Young Believers, they'll find a number of resources. It was, like I said, just a digital journey of my digital diary, sorry, of my journey through being a parent to very young people. A lot of my other work is done in a very corporate arena, so that very little of that would be readily available. But yeah, the blog would definitely be something that if people want to find out more, they can search for that.
1: Wonderful. Thank you so much. And you've just given us so much to think about, to reflect on, and just to be grateful for. I think often when we talk about society and community or culture, we often see it from the lens of, well, culture has done us down. They haven't allowed us to benefit from A, B, and C, or we've got so much to redo or to change. But there's always that balance between the two. And thank you very much for keeping it real and for reminding us again through the essence of what it is to have a balanced life, and what that balance would look like for everyone is so different. But at the core of it, I think for me, a big takeaway was about how when it comes to taking care of ourselves and communicating for ourselves, advocating for ourselves, is that human part of us, and choosing not to be the martyr is a very conscious, important step, I think. And knowing that when we do experience that burnout, or when we are extremely exhausted and tired, not to forget how that impacts our relationship with our Creator. So thank you very, very much for your time today and for being with us on Radio Islam, Aisha.
0: Jazakallah khair for having me. If I could just leave everyone with one last message, it would simply be this. You're not imagining things. Remember that you deserve to have a life where you are more than the sum of everyone else's needs. And that means that you deserve to have a relationship with Allah that isn't rushed between everybody else's tasks. Remember that taking care of yourself is not selfish. It's necessary, it's Islamic, and it's also an act of worship to honor the body and soul that Allah has entrusted to you. Jazakallah khair for having me on today. I do hope that it's going to be beneficial, and I wish everyone a wonderful day further. Assalamu alaikum.
1: Wa alaikum assalam wa rahmatullahi wa barakatuh. Our guest today on our first segment was Aisha Desai, a senior corporate training facilitator and an instructional designer. So she's also a writer and editor, a wife, mom, and daughter. And today on our series, The Mental Load That Women Carry. The program will be up on podcast, so you can always play back onto the series. We have a series of different topics on this that we're going to be following through with. So that's going to be through much of May, inshallah. We're going to go for an ad break, and on the other side of this, we turn to our Salah reflection for today. So do stay with us.
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1: In this last segment of the hour, we're going to be looking at and revisiting a topic that we've touched on earlier in the year. And this is the topic of the sweetness of salah. Now, it's a topic that we often address in Ramadan, especially with Taraweeh, with many of us trying to work on a tahajjud or qiyamul layl routine. But together with that is the importance of how do we ensure that throughout the year we are diligently working on improving on and perfecting our salah. Salah is a pillar of Islam and one of the main five fundamental pillars of being Muslim. And so it's essential that we revisit this from time to time. Now, on today's topic on this revision, I want to talk a little bit on khushu'. And khushu' in salah is something that fluctuates. But let's go a step back before that. What is khushu'? Khushu' is a state of mind. It contains serenity and tranquility and dignity and humility during salah. And it springs from our heart standing in front of Allah in humility and submission. Sometimes in salah, we have so much devotion and we can actually feel every word that we are praying. Yet at other times, it's more about just the ritual movement. But that should never hold us back and to make us think, well, I'm not able to have the exact khushu that I want in salah, but we should be continuously on this journey. Each time that khushu will fluctuate. In the Sunan of Abu Dawood, it is narrated with a hasan, a good chain, that in one of the battles, Rasulullah sallallahu alayhi wa sallam appointed two guards, one from the Muhajirun and one from the Ansar. At one point, the Ansari got up to pray while the man from the Muhajirun reclined so he could have a nap. A man from the Mushrikeen who was close by saw this, and so he fired a small arrow at the Ansari who was praying. It hit him, but the Ansari with some difficulty removed the arrow and continued praying even as the blood seeped from him. When the Mushrik saw this, he fired another arrow, and the Ansari was again able to remove it, and he continued praying. However, the Ansari could not stand the pain of the third arrow. He fell into ruku' and sujood, and this is when the man of the Muhajirun, the other one who was on shift, woke up, and when he saw his friend seeping with blood, and upon seeing this, the mushrik fled. So the one companion, the Muhajir, says to the Ansari who was hurt, "Why didn't you alert me when he first hit you?" And the reply of the Ansari was, "I was reciting a surah that I love, and I did not like to be cut off." Allahu Akbar. Can we only imagine this person's state in his salah? So the prayer is one of the most beautiful acts of worship. When we do our taslim, we say assalamu alaikum wa rahmatullah, signifying the end of the salah, to end the salah, there's a certain sense of serenity. Ibn al-Jawzi said about the salah, "Inna fi rawda," we are in a garden. "Ta'amuna fiha al-khushu', our food is khushu', wa sharabuna fiha al-dumu', and our drink is the tears that flow." We are in a garden where our food is khushu', and our drink is the tears that flow. So for a person who has true devotion in his salah, his soul is not even with him, as Ibn Taymiyyah said. So one could say that those are the people of old, that no one feels that way anymore, but this is not true. We have only to realize the importance of salah and to unlock the secrets of khushu', to taste this unique sweetness. And when that happens, our salah becomes our refuge. It becomes the removal of our distress. It becomes something that we can look forward to, something that we wish never ends. Now, the first step is that we have to change our understanding of khushu'. Having khushu' doesn't just mean that you are concentrating and that you're not distracted. Having a present heart is only the first level of khushu'. It is as though you've just entered through the door and now you have the whole house to explore. So there are depths and depths to khushu'. Some may say that having a present heart is hard enough. Before coming to salah, we need to put it into perspective. Say, for example, we spend 10 minutes in each salah, right? So that would be approximately 50 minutes a day, not even a full hour. The rest of the 23 hours are for our dunya, for this world. So can we give these 50 minutes solely for Allah? Or do we have to turn them into dunya as well? I want you to think of this before you start your salah, so that your nafs and mind doesn't tell us that it's too hard to concentrate, because we can do it. Remember, the sweetness of being in front of Allah far supersedes the sweetness of whatever the dunya distracts us. There is a greater depth, and that is understanding. Truly understanding what you are reciting and contemplating it. So ask yourself, what are the biggest competitors in your salah? Is it some shiny ornament? Is it the TV in the background? Is it the noise? Is it your internal dialogue? What is distracting you? What is your biggest what is competing for your heart and mind in salah? Is it your never-ending list? As our esteemed guest said earlier, write down that list. Don't assume that you are a superpower. Don't just keep it in your mind. Write it down. So when we write things down, we relinquish a bit of that control, in the sense that we don't feel like I have to keep mental notes of everything. So ask yourself, what are the competitors of my salah? What's competing with my attention, my focus, my khushu' in salah to Allah subhanahu wa ta'ala? What are the competitors? And then look at and plan how you will overcome that, so that your focus is truly to Allah and for Allah subhanahu wa ta'ala. And with that thought, we come to the close of this week's edition of the program. Remember, you can catch this program live on Radio Islam every week, twice a week, Tuesdays, 10 a.m., Saturdays, 1 p.m. Central African time, and the podcasts. They're always uploaded weekly, so you can catch up with that as well. That's on the Radio Islam website and the podcast or the Radio Islam SoundCloud account. We'd also love to hear back from you on topics and guests that you would like us to feature on future editions of the program. Drop us a note, drop us an email. The email address is hana@radioislamlive.com. And let us know of your recommendations of guests and topics for future editions of the program. With that, we come to the close to today's edition of the program. We would like to thank our esteemed guest on the program for her time and her expertise, Sister Aisha Desai, our producer, Sister Mumtaz, our engineer, Brother Yazdan, and you, our listeners, for joining us on this edition of Living the Legacy. Until we meet again in the next edition, may Allah keep us all in afiyah. Wassalamu alaikum wa rahmatullahi wa barakatuh.
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9: 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At midnight on board a boat, we move slowly through the canals, marveling at all the brightly lit palaces. Then it's off to the Muslim province of Kazan. The tour departs 8 June. Already half full? Hurry, call or WhatsApp AB Dowji 082 352-3526. The word is Majah.

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1: Assalamu alaikum wa rahmatullahi wa barakatuh. It's Saturday, the 9th of May 2026, corresponding to the 21st of Dhulqa'dah 1447. In local news, Action SA has officially announced current Tshwane Mayor Nasipi Moya as its mayoral candidate ahead of the upcoming local government elections. Party leader Herman Mashaba unveiled Moya during a gathering in Nalmapius, east of Pretoria, describing her as the right candidate to lead the party's campaign in the capital. Moya has served as mayor since October 2024 after securing support from the ANC and EFF to take office. Since then, Action SA says she has demonstrated the ability to govern the metro effectively and provide accountable leadership. Mashaba urged residents to back Moya for another term, saying the party wants to continue what it describes as ethical, caring and service-driven governance in Tshwane as campaigning for the municipal elections intensifies. In other local news, the Western Cape Education Department, in partnership with Funda Wande, has launched a new foundation phase numeracy program aimed at strengthening maths teaching in early grade classrooms. The initiative will provide teachers with specialized training, learner support materials, and maths resource kits designed to improve numeracy skills among young learners across the province. The program forms part of broader efforts to improve foundational learning outcomes, with resources expected to support multilingual teaching and more structured classroom instruction. Education specialist at the Western Cape Education Department, Almaret Dutoy, spoke about the expected impact of the initiative on early childhood learning and the planned rollout of the program across schools in the province.
2: The foundation phase is laying the foundation for all other learning that must take place. Our SG, Mr. Brent Walters, has a saying. He always say, you don't build a house from the roof. You build it from the bottom. And foundational skills taught in foundation phase should securely be embedded, and then all other learning can succeed.
1: In Umma news, in the low-lying wetlands of northeast Bangladesh, what should have been harvest season has instead turned into a crisis for farmers after widespread flooding submerged vast rice fields. Large areas of cropland have been transformed into lakes, destroying harvests and threatening livelihoods across the region. Farmers say the damage is worsening as soaked rice begins sprouting prematurely, leaving much of the crop unsuitable for sale and sharply reducing its market value. As the world's third largest rice producer, even partial crop losses in Bangladesh could place added pressure on local food supplies and drive up prices in markets already facing economic strain. The disaster has also raised fresh concerns over food security and the growing impact of extreme weather on vulnerable farming communities.
3: I took a loan and even had to rent an irrigation pump, which has become more expensive because of rising fuel costs. Now, with most of my crops damaged by heavy rain, I don't know how I will repay the loan.
1: In Palestine news, two activists from the Global Samud Flotilla are expected to be released from Israeli detention today following more than a week in custody after their vessel was intercepted by the Israeli Navy. According to legal representatives from Adala, activists, Diego Avila and Saif Abu Kashek, will be transferred to Israeli immigration authorities ahead of their expected deportation in the coming days. The pair were detained after Israeli forces intercepted the Italian-flagged vessel in what rights groups argue was a violation of international law. Adala says the activists were held in isolation under punitive conditions, despite describing the mission as entirely civilian. The incident has drawn international criticism, with Italy condemning the interception as unlawful, while rights organizations continue raising concerns over the treatment of the activists and the legality of the operation. And in world news, the Make America Healthy Again agenda, championed by Donald Trump and Health Secretary Robert F. Kennedy Jr., is increasingly reshaping political debate across the United States, while also creating divisions within parts of the Republican base. The program has introduced major changes to food and public health policy, including proposals to restrict sugary drinks and ultra-processed foods under SNAP benefits, overhaul school meal standards as well, and phase out synthetic food dyes. The so-called MAHA coalition, made up of vaccine skeptics, wellness influencers, and parents concerned about processed foods and chemical exposure, is now showing signs of fragmentation. Disputes are growing over healthcare costs, the influence of major corporations, the use of pesticides such as glyphosate, and Kennedy's broader vaccine policies. With healthcare remaining a major voter concern and midterm elections approaching, Democrats are attempting to capitalize on the divisions, while Republicans are working to keep health-focused conservative voters aligned with the movement. Here's a breakdown of the latest figures and trends shaping the debate.
4: When it comes to the costs of health care, that is a priority for a majority of Democrats. 64% of them say it's the biggest factor in their decision to vote, way more than Republicans at 48% and MAHA at 51%. At 52%, Democrats are also the most concerned about vaccines policy, with Republicans caring the least, even lower than MAHA voters. However, MAHA voters outstrip Democrats when it comes to concern about food safety issues at 43%. Republicans, again, the least concerned at 34%.
1: In finance news, the rand is trading at 16.39 to the dollar, 22.36 to the pound, and 19.34 to the euro. Gold is trading at $4,710.24 a fine ounce, and Brent crude oil at $101.45 a barrel. Al Salah times in Johannesburg, Asr Shafi sets in at 3.11 p.m. and Asr Hanafi is at 3.57 p.m. And in Durban, Asr Shafi sets in at 2.54 p.m. and Asr Hanafi is at 3.38 p.m. I am Juwairia Eksteen with your Radio Islam News. The time is 7 minutes past two.
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1: Inna lillahi wa inna ilayhi raji'un. We announce the passing of Marhuma Fatima Mohammed of 39 Dakota Drive in Ridgeview. She was the mother of Mohammed, Farouk, Iqbal and Anisa, and mother-in-law of Mulana Haider Dorat. May Allah Ta'ala grant the Marhuma Maghfira, bless her with genital firdaus, and grant the family Sabrun Jamil during this difficult time. Ameen. Further details regarding the Janaza Salah and burial will be announced by the Muslim Burial Society of Zimbabwe once finalized.
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Peace be upon you, the mercy of Allah and His blessing. We welcome you to this afternoon's program, Ya Qari Al-Quran, Radio Islam International from Durban, the province of KwaZulu-Natal, and from South Africa. On the program, Ya Qari Al-Quran, the very first Qari we're going to be listening to, the world-renowned Qari, Sheikh Muhammad Siddiq Al-Minshawi, Rahimahullah, who recites from Surah Hajj from Ayah 1 to 12.

0: Sid.
1: That was the Qira'ah by Sheikh Muhammad Siddiq al-Minshawi and recitation from Surah Hajj. May Almighty Allah subhanahu wa ta'ala take each and every one of us for Hajj, those who have left for Hajj, and inshallah Almighty Allah subhanahu wa ta'ala accept the Hajj, and Allah ta'ala grant us also an opportunity to present ourselves in a beautiful city of Madinatul Munawwara as well. And yes, indeed, we cannot forget Masjid al-Aqsa or du'as for all those in Palestine, Gaza, all those that are oppressed throughout the world as well, our du'as with them. Time for a break. After the break, we continue with the next reciter.
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1: Assalamu alaikum wa rahmatullahi wa barakatuh. Welcome to this afternoon's program, Ya Qari al-Quran, on Radio Islam International. The next Qari we're going to be listening to, world-renowned Qari as well, Sheikh Mustafa Ismail, rahimahullah, who recites from Surah Hajj. And this recitation was in 19 as well, Sheikh Mustafa Ismail, rahimahullah.

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That was the recitation by Sheikh Mustafa Ismail, rahimahullah. And as we continue with the program, we listen to the recitation by Sheikh Abdul Basit Abdul Samad, rahimahullah, from Surah Hajj. And this recitation was in 1964.

Cinco.

0: That brings us now to the end of this afternoon's program, Ya Qari Al-Quran, Radio Islam International. Alhamdulillah, we've heard three of the world-renowned Qurra, the leading Qurra. May Almighty Allah subhanahu wa ta'ala grant them the highest stages, Jannatul Firdaus. And indeed, we can, you know, emulate their recitation. And until next time, we say, Wasallahu ala nabi al-ummiyi fi amanillah. Assalamu alaikum wa rahmatullahi wa barakatuh.
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4: Assalamu alaikum wa rahmatullahi wa barakatuh. It's Saturday, the 9th of May, 2026, corresponding to the 21st of Dhulqa'dah, 1447. In local news, mop-up operations are continuing across parts of the Garden Route following severe flooding as the Western Cape prepares for another round of harsh weather conditions expected to hit from Sunday through to Tuesday next week. Forecasters say two cold fronts are expected to bring heavy rainfall, strong to gale force winds and dangerous coastal waves, raising concerns about further flooding and damage in already affected communities. Several areas in the Garden Route have recorded exceptionally high rainfall over recent days, with emergency relief and shelter operations still underway as some residents remain displaced. Disaster management officials say authorities remain on high alert with ongoing monitoring and emergency response measures in place across the province. In other local news, COSATU has raised concerns over Pick n Pay's proposed wage restructuring plans, warning that reduced shifts and lower earnings could place further strain on workers already battling the rising cost of living. The Federation says it strongly opposes any measures that would negatively affect cashiers and other lower income employees, arguing that retail workers are already earning what it describes as poverty level wages. COSATU Parliamentary Coordinator Matthew Park says if the retailer is looking to reduce costs, the focus should be on executive salaries and top management rather than frontline workers.
5: The Section 189 indicates they want to restructure how staff are utilized over weekends, which must work on weekday nights and so forth. They've also indicated they want to reconsider the payment, the salaries, the wages paid to workers when they work on Saturdays and Sundays, and to reduce other benefits too, including, for example, a 13th check and so on. So those are quite concerning too, because workers at Pick n Pay are not wealthy. They are paid very, very low wages.
4: In Ummah News, a new Islamic-focused media platform has officially launched in South Africa, aiming to offer an alternative lens on global and regional affairs. One Nation Media, headquartered in Johannesburg, has been founded with a strong emphasis on presenting Islamic perspectives within modern news and analysis. The platform is being led by executive editor Dili Hussain, co-founder of Five Pillars and a veteran of the Muslim media space. Radio Islam spoke to Dili Hussain, who says the outlet has been created to challenge dominant media narratives and to reframe global events through an Islamic worldview.
6: There's war, corruption, all types of events that are taking place domestically and beyond. Whereas journalists, we usually ask the five W's, who, what, where, when, why. But rarely do we expand on the why, and even more rarely do we ever provide an alternative.
4: In Palestine news, in her latest interview, actress Saja Kelani reflected on her role in the Oscar-nominated film The Voice of Hind Rajab, which told the harrowing story of six-year-old Hind Rajab in Gaza. Hind was killed by Israeli forces while trapped inside a car after desperately pleading for help. Kelani says Palestinians have too often been portrayed in dehumanizing ways in film and media, adding that their stories must also reflect joy, humor, resilience, and grief. She also spoke about the growing responsibility artists face in using their platforms to speak out on Palestine, arguing that remaining silent in the face of ongoing Palestinian suffering is no longer acceptable.
7: There's a lack of humanity, and what connects us all together is knowing how similar we all are to each other, allowing people to feel. And, you know, Kawthar bin Hania has said this. She said, you know, with this film, she just really wanted people to feel and be witnesses to what happened, because that's what's missing in the news. You know, now we're so numb to hearing about everything that's been going on, and not just in Gaza or the West Bank, in Lebanon and in Syria, and everywhere in the world.
4: And in world news, the United Kingdom is redeploying the Royal Navy warship HMS Dragon to the Middle East amid ongoing tensions surrounding the Strait of Hormuz. According to British defense officials, the vessel is being repositioned in preparation for a possible multinational maritime mission aimed at protecting international shipping in the region when conditions permit safe transit through the strait. The UK says the move forms part of joint planning efforts alongside France as concerns continue over regional instability and the security of global energy and trade routes passing through the Gulf. HMS Dragon had previously been stationed in the eastern Mediterranean, where it was involved in protecting British military bases in Cyprus before being reassigned to the Middle East. In finance news, the rand is trading at 16.39 to the dollar, 22.36 to the pound, and 19.34 to the euro. Gold is trading at $4,710.24 a fine ounce, and Brent crude oil at $101.45 a barrel. Our Salah times in Johannesburg, Asr Shafi sets in at 3.11 p.m. and Asr Hanafi is at 3.57 p.m. And in Durban, Asr Hanafi is at 3.38 p.m. I am Juwairia Eksteen with your Radio Islam News. The time is 7 minutes past three.
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4: Inna lillahi wa inna ilayhi roji'un. We announced the passing of Marhuma Fatima Muhammad of 39 Dakota Drive in Ridgeview. She was the mother of Muhammad, Farooq, Iqbal, and Anisa, and mother-in-law of Mulana Haider Dorat. May Allah Ta'ala grant the Marhuma Maghfira, bless her with genital firdaus, and grant the family Sibirun Jamil during this difficult time. Ameen. Further details regarding the Janaza Salah and burial will be announced by the Muslim Burial Society of Zimbabwe once finalized.
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I greet each and every listener out there, whoever is listening at me right now, whoever is listening at Radio Islam International right now. Siyambingelela nonke ngegama la Allah subhanahu wa ta'ala. 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Just giving you a little bit of feedback, or let me say, Karguzar is how our elders and our ulama uses, or how they usually say it. It's just a little bit of a feedback. Into nami engifundi legemdaleli ilzigil telile on this beautiful event which I attended last weekend from Friday up until Sunday. So it's just a little bit of feedback. None into nifundi legemdaleli from Friday up until Sunday, which is Tuma Apayan, is what we did the last time. And then Ogamanje, we have what to call Lesson After Maghrib Bayan, and then also Saturday After Fajr Bayan. So you're ending Pachalan Gandalel, even what to call the Hidayah talk before the final dua took place. And I don't know what's the sheikh's name or what's the alim's name, but Tinaye Begashel Pansi, he gave, I think, six qualities that me and you, we should bring into our lives, you know. So it's just a lot. And that's why from the beginning I said that I need to go from last Saturday up until inshallah at the end of this month. It's all about, as far as my programs are concerned, it's all about the feedback. Inshallah, I will have a guest with me. I have Mulana Ahmed, which I met at the Ijtima. Mulana Ahmed, not today, but from Tuesday, inshallah. I have Mulana Ahmed, and we will discuss as well the same, what is it that he benefit as well. Yini yena ayifundile. So, uyindaba kamlaleli, sazoba mnandi, sazodume izandla kudume ihlombe, kudume izandla kudume ihlombe. 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I wanted to record, you know, but then we were told from day one, you know, no recordings allowed, we can't take videos, which I had to respect the laws of the Ijtima. But anyway, so I had to write down with my on my notebook. So uSheikh Suleiman Katani into the guy issue gamdaleli ute mangabe sifuna ukuthi uNkulunkulu, mangabe sifuna ukuthi uAllah, right? 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You understand? Awulahlekile kamlaleli, if you just tune in now, you are not lost. It is the correct channel you're looking for. Radio Islam International, the world is our community. It's a Zulu program, and I am Naeem Jalo Ngomgqibelo, every Saturday from 3 to 4 p.m. What is it that I am discussing? It's just a little bit of a feedback. What I myself I have benefited, what I myself I have learned from the Akadirin, from our Mashayikh, from our Ulama at the Ijtima. So I said, you know what, I don't want to be greedy. Let me share this beautiful knowledge which I myself I have learned or I benefited from the Ijtima. Definitely not everyone.
not all of us, we attended this beautiful event last week. Not everyone was there. So yeah, ingakwamdaleli ukuthi ngikhethe ukuniqoqela, ngikhethe ukungichazela nami ukuthi yini into engifundile iviki liphelile khona le e-HTM. 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Yeah, it's a beautiful dua that me and you, we can highlight, or me and you, we can learn. You know, Rabbi habli mina solihin, Allah, grant me a child whereby will be a pious child, the child will be among the righteousness one, the child will be a respectful child. Sheikh Suleiman Mulla was explaining the last time, Uguti, the first child you have, on point. Second one, crispy. Third one, delinquent. How is this happening? We think that the first one, we are the ones that nurtured them. We are the ones that brought them in a good upbringing. Ganluto, it's Allah who molded the child. It's Allah who brought up the child in the most good way, with good character, respect, with respect as well. So this is also a beautiful dua. Ukuthi mina nawe sifuni. 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Yeah. 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

0: 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of Ibrahim alayhi salam full 100% But he said he's gonna try. 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No one can say he went to the ijtima and there wasn't any faida at the ijtima. I take Allah's qasam. No person can say that. Ukuthi he went for the ijtima and there isn't any faida or there isn't any fawaid. At the ijtima. Let's take our first break and we will be right back. 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So besibukile angisho ukuthi ngithini. Let's take our first break and we will be right back. Stay tuned.
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0: Yes, you are listening to Radio Islam International. The world is our community. But Kudumizandla Dumihlombe. It's a program which is called the Zulu Program. The purpose of this program, we interview our local brothers and sisters who are Muslims, asking them what inspired them to love the Islamic religion. Obamanje, for now, I took a pause, 3 weeks. The reason behind, I want to give a little feedback into Nam Engifundile last weekend at the Ijtima. It is true without wasting any time. It is true that so there's Kuluma Mobani, Sheikh Suleiman Katane, Begas Kazela, Ijtima, Juma Bayan, Ubuti, Ibrahim Alislam, Ama sacrifices, Awenzile, Allah, Ufuna, Begafuna, Ubuona, Ubuti Gabi, Ibrahim. 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He was a friend of Allah. Begu umkani wa nkulunkulu. Owe kala, begu isgijimi sa Allah. Isgijimi, it means a prophet. Isgijimi is a Zulu language. Or also in Siswati. Isgijimi, it means a messenger. Literally means a messenger. So that's how we use it in Zulu or in Siswati. So any prophet, we usually say isgijimi. Isgijimi sa nkulunkulu. You understand? For example, if you see in Eswatini, as we grow up, the Duna is the chief of the place. So the chief, what he will do, he will send a messenger and say, go and tell all the people of this place. Tell them this, there will be a meeting on this day, everyone must be here. So then the messenger will, so this person, when he goes and tells, so we used to call him Isgijimi. Isgijimi means a messenger. So that's why also, as a prophet in Zulu, you will say he was a messenger. Right. So, Ibrahim alayhi salam, awakala, begu Isgijimi sa Allah subhanahu wa ta'ala. 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If Allah can instruct me and you, yes, me and you, we are not prophets, and we will never be. But if Allah had to instruct me and you and say, yes, after how many years, you asked me for a baby child? Yes, I'm granting a baby child. Right now, leave your wife and leave your child. Not in a hotel. Not in your mother-in-law. Or not in your house. You leave them there at the desert and go. Me and you will look left, we're going to look right. We're going to look left, we're going to look right. I don't even know, maybe 100 times. Are we even going to pass the test? Come on. So when Allah instructed Abu Ibrahim Aslam to do so, the first dua he made, Allah, make my wife and my child, make them to establish their salah. 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Safa, Marwa. This is all the keynotes which I learned myself last week at this beautiful event, Ijtima. This is all Sheikh Suleiman Katani's plan. Wakitima, guy 7, Safa, Marwa. 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And then Allah subhanahu wa ta'ala wenza amanzi ukuthi aphume lapho Ismail alayhisalam bekahleli khona. Sheikh Suleiman can't even explain. When this beautiful water came out, exactly where Hazrat Ibrahim exactly where Hazrat Ismail alayhisalam was sitting, right? When this water popped out, Sheikh Suleiman can't explain ukuthi then the mother of Ismail came, putting a heap, saying, Zamzam. And then, Sheikh Suleiman Katani, he said, Allah said, may Allah have mercy on Ismail alayhi salam's mom. If only she didn't stop the water by saying Zamzam, if only she let the water gush out, Zamzam should have been an ocean today. What's up? So basically, you see, we're trying to be husnadhan. We're trying to think good of all the Muslim brothers. So in that case, that means the brother, all the time, if either he was in his tent or for the tuck shop or whatever. But really, if he went and he was sitting for all the bayan, wallah, there was a lot of fawa'i. There was a lot of benefit. Allah, I take Allah's qasam and Allah is my witness. There's no one who can say he went for the ijtima and he says there wasn't any benefit at the ijtima. There was a lot to learn from our kabirin. There was a lot to learn from our mashayikh. That's why I always say, if you don't want to attend this beautiful event, then don't stop someone who wants to go for this beautiful event. I'm still waiting for a date at the KZN Ijtima. May Allah take me again and my other friends as how we went the last time. Let's meet again on Tuesday, inshallah. Golden advice is from 9 to 10 p.m. Barakallahu feekum. Rabbana taqabbal minna. May Allah accept from me and from you as well all the good deeds that we do. May Allah accept it. We're not doing for anyone. We're not doing to show anyone. We're only doing it to please Allah. Assalamu alaikum wa rahmatullahi wa barakatuh.
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4: Assalamu alaikum wa rahmatullahi wa barakatuh. It's Saturday, the 9th of May 2026, corresponding to the 21st of Dhul Qadah 1447. In local news, South African airline Airlink has advised some of its crew members to remain at home after potential exposure to Hunter virus, following confirmation that a passenger on one of its flights later died from the virus. The airline says it was informed that the passenger had traveled on a service from St. Helena to Johannesburg with a total of 82 passengers and 6 crew members on board, including the deceased individual. Health authorities have since identified at least 62 people as possible contacts linked to infected persons as tracing efforts continue. The Department of Health says the passenger was part of a cruise ship group that experienced an outbreak of hantavirus prior to travel, prompting precautionary monitoring and containment measures. Air Link says it's working closely with health officials while affected crew members remain off duty as a safety precaution. In other local news, the Road Freight Association has warned that South Africa's logistics sector is coming under severe pressure following another sharp increase in fuel prices, raising fears of business closures and widespread job losses. The association says many transport operators were already financially vulnerable after previous fuel hikes, with the latest increase now pushing some companies closer to collapse. Industry leaders describe the situation as a growing fight for survival, particularly for smaller operators struggling to absorb rising operating costs while keeping prices competitive. Road Freight Association CEO Gavin Kelly says many members are in distress as mounting fuel costs continue placing intense strain on the freight and logistics industry.
5: I think everybody has really got a concern. In this last month now, when we had the last raise, and once again, one understands this comes from external factors, you know, due to the war in the Middle East, we've already had at least 11 members telling us they're closing down. Now, that's the members who tell us there might be a lot more out there who are already there, who might have closed, that we don't know about.
4: In Umman news, Kosovo is heading for another snap election in June after parliament failed to elect a new president, deepening the country's ongoing political crisis. The deadlock follows a ruling by the Constitutional Court that gave lawmakers until April the 28th to choose a new head of state. When no agreement was reached, parliament was automatically dissolved, paving the way for Kosovo's third parliamentary election in just over a year. Prime Minister Albin Kurti was unable to secure consensus with opposition parties on a presidential candidate, despite his movement winning the largest share of votes in the December 2025 election. His government formed only in February and will now continue in a caretaker capacity until a new administration is elected. Governance and rule of law specialist Bardale Hassan Papaj says the repeated political deadlock is raising concerns about institutional stability and public confidence in Kosovo's democratic process.
6: With the current situation, it's almost impossible, even if he increases in the next elections, to secure the necessary votes to elect the president on its own, which means that he has again to sit with the opposition parties in order to elect the president. And technically, these elections will bring nothing new, even if he progresses or increases his votes, which is most likely almost impossible to do.
4: In Palestine news, a Palestinian family in the occupied West Bank has been forced to exhume the body of their father after Israeli settlers objected to his burial site in an incident that has sparked outrage and renewed concern over settler actions in the territory. Reports indicate that settlers claimed the grave was located too close to a recently re-established Israeli settlement near Jenin, despite the family obtaining the required permits for the burial. Tensions escalated shortly after the funeral when settlers arrived at the cemetery under military protection and attempted to dig at the burial site. The grieving family was ultimately forced to remove the body and lay their loved one to rest elsewhere in what Palestinians and rights groups are describing as another deeply traumatic example of escalating pressure and humiliation faced by communities living under occupation in the West Bank. In world news, the Pentagon has released around 160 previously classified documents relating to UFO sightings and unexplained aerial phenomena dating back to the 1940s, including reported observations by civilians, military personnel, and astronauts during space missions. U.S. President Donald Trump says he authorized the release in the interests of transparency amid growing public interest in decades of government records linked to unidentified flying objects. The disclosure has sparked renewed debate online, with some commentators describing the timing as a distraction from ongoing scrutiny surrounding the Epstein files and other political controversies in the United States. Experts reviewing the materials say the newly released files include additional footage and records connected to already known sightings, but stress that there's still no confirmed evidence pointing to extraterrestrial life or alien technology. Astronaut and space advocate Per Wimmer gave insight into the significance of the declassified material and what it reveals.
7: If you look closely, a lot of these sightings, often they are around military installations like the White Sand Missile Range in New Mexico, for instance. Well, there's a reason why the U.S. historically haven't been able to talk about it. These are secret military test trials, etc. So whilst normal people, civil people might have seen them, the military may not have been able to comment on it. So I don't think we should expect any kind of revelations on life from other planets, etc. In these particular files.
4: In finance news, the rand is trading at 16.39 to the dollar, 22.36 to the pound, and 19.34 to the euro. Gold is trading at $4,710.24 a fine ounce, and Brent crude oil at $101.45 a barrel. Our Salah times in Johannesburg: Maghrib sets in at 5.36 p.m. and Isha is at 6.52 p.m. And in Durban, Maghrib sets in at 5.18 p.m. and Isha is at 6.37 p.m. I am Juwairia Eksteen with your Radio Islam News. The time is 7 minutes past four.
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4: Inna lillahi wa inna ilayhi raji'un. We announced the passing of Marhuma Fatima Muhammad of 39 Dakota Drive in Ridgeview. She was the mother of Muhammad Farouk Iqbal and Anisa and mother-in-law of Maulana Haider Dorat. May Allah Ta'ala grant the Marhuma Maghfira, bless her with genital firdaus, and grant the family Sabarun Jamil during this difficult time. Ameen. Further details regarding the Janaza Salah and burial will be announced by the Muslim Burial Society of Zimbabwe once finalized.
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1: 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Narrated by Muslim.
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9: Bismillah walhamdulillah wa salatu wa salamu ala rasulillahi wa ala alihi wa sahbihi ajma'in. We all have regrets. Is that right or wrong? The year is coming to an end. We probably regret a few things we did and a few things we didn't do. Regret is a part of life. You regret things because you feel as you grow older, you could have done certain things that you didn't do, or you shouldn't have done certain things that you did. These regrets, subhanallah, the worst of them, can I ask you, which ones do you think they are? The worst regrets, what do you think they are? Come on, I see a few more torches, yalla, answer us. Are they not the ones, or can I ask you, can I give you a hint, okay? Ready? Nobody's answering. They told me Glasgow is cold, no? They said it was supposed to be -1. I came, it's about 10 degrees, I think. I said, wow, that's 11 degrees warmer. It's because of us and all the warmth that we brought here. Come on, mashallah. Okay, which regrets are worse? The ones regarding this world or the ones regarding the hereafter? Which are worse? The hereafter. Okay, so that would mean that if we regret something, once we cross this life into the hereafter, it's going to be a little bit too late. And for that reason, we gather in gatherings like this to remind us to make a difference. To remind us to make a difference. Yeah.

shafa'a. O you who believe, spend from that which we have given you before a day comes. Before a day comes, meaning before you will regret. So if you don't spend from what Allah gives you, a day will come when you may and you will regret that. Allah says, you have, then spend not just on yourself, but on others as well. Another verse of the Quran,

Allah mentions a different type of a regret, but of something similar. Allah says, spend in the cause of Allah. Spend wa anfiqu from that which Allah has given you. Mimma razaqnakum. Spend from that which we have given you. So Allah saying, whatever you have, who gave it to you? Allah gave it to you. Allah says, spend from that which we have given you before death overtakes you. So that verse is clear regarding death, before death overtakes you. And then what will happen? Allah says, and then one of you will say, ah, oh Allah, had you delayed me for a while so that I could have gone back and been charitable, right? I could have been charitable and I could have been a good person. فَأَصَّدَّقَ وَأَكُمْ مِنَ الصَّالِحِينَ. Two things regretting about in this particular verse. Number one, that which you didn't spend in the good cause, in the right cause. And secondly, you were not a good person. صَالِحِينَ. You weren't from among those who were good, who were perhaps on a level of piety that was acceptable. So Allah is telling you, don't allow yourself to get to the point where you die and then you regret not spending and not becoming a better person. And why spend? If Allah wanted, He could have provided for everyone without you and I having to give anything to anyone. Allah gives you in order for you to be able to purify yourself, give back, and you will grow in your closeness to Allah. When you realize who gave you and you're giving to the cause, you're giving back from what Allah gave you, that's definitely going to cleanse you. Your love for your wealth is not going to be greater than your love for Allah. Who does not love money? Everyone loves money. But to what degree? If it is beyond the love of Allah, you have lost. But if it is below and after the love of Allah subhanahu wa ta'ala, then you will only spend it in a good way. You won't waste. So remember that particular order, no matter what. A few days ago, I was in Umrah. May Allah take all of us in Umrah. When I was hearing about the investment in Medina, I just made a dua, even though I can't really afford it. But I said, oh Allah, grant us one of those apartments. At least we can live in Medina. Just say Ameen. Hey, that was quite a good Ameen. MashaAllah. Everyone wants to live in Medina. Al-Madinatu khayrul lahum law kanu ya'lamun. The hadith says Medina is better for them if only they knew. So subhanAllah, I'm listening to it and I'm thinking to myself, Medina. May Allah Almighty grant that to us. When Allah Almighty has given us wealth, He wants us to use it in the right direction. He wants us to understand where it came from. I was saying, a few days ago I was in Medina and we were setting out to Umrah. And one of the youngsters who had a lovely hairstyle, he told me, Do I need to shave my hair? Do I need to shave my hair? And I looked at him and I knew exactly why he's asking me the question. Because he had such lovely hair. Beautiful, you know, these hairstyles that you have, looking a bit like a mushroom. And at the same time, yeah, mashallah, Allahumma barik. So I told him, I said, look, in all honesty, you can either trim it or you can shave it. But shaving it is three times better than trimming it, as per the hadith where the Prophet sallallahu alaihi wasallam prayed and made a dua for forgiveness for those who shaved their heads. And someone asked a question, what about those who just trimmed? He repeated the one for those who shaved their heads. And he was asked again, what about for those who trimmed? So on the third question, then he says, and for those who trimmed. So it means it's okay, it's permissible, but it's less. So he says, what do you suggest I do? You're putting me into a corner, right? What do you suggest I do? I'm looking at this young lad, handsome fellow, mashallah, with his beautiful hair. I told him, listen, son, you can do whatever you want between the two of them, either shave or trim, for as long as the love of your hair does not exceed the love you have for Allah. That's all. Which one do you love more? Do you love Allah or your hair? Then make a decision. I saw him in Makkah 2 days later with a razor blade shaved completely. I said, may Allah subhanahu wa ta'ala accept it from you. Permissible. It's permissible to trim, permissible to shave. Better to shave. He shaved it. And you know what motivated him? Just that statement. For as long as the love of this does not exceed the love of that.
Make your decision. It's okay. I say, maybe some people have school, some people have work, some people have so much more. Nowadays, it's a hairstyle to just have a razored hair, a head. Am I right? Yeah, a lot of people say yes, because they're bald anyway. My brothers and sisters, regret is something that happens. It's natural. We are human. We are not perfect. On earth, we are not perfect. We will make blunders and mistakes and we will regret. And the worst of regrets are those connected to the hereafter. So when Allah mentions regret in the Quran, most of those are connected to the hereafter.

two groups of people in the hereafter, those who were followed and those who were following. So you and I follow people. If those people influenced you to the degree that they shaped your life, how did they shape your life? Was it to something good or to something bad? The term followers before social media was not used in the same way. Nowadays, we ask, how many followers do you have? And then we value the person based on the number of followers. Whereas in the eyes of Allah, even if you had no followers, there will be prophets of Allah coming on the day of judgment with hardly anyone with them. But they would have been prophets of Allah, loved by Allah. So your value in the eyes of Allah is never based on the number of followers you have, but it's based on who you are and what you do. And if you want to influence people, how do you influence them? To do the right thing or the wrong thing? Do you instill and inculcate doubt in the hearts and minds of people, or do you guide them in the right direction? Do you give them hope and help them getting closer to Allah subhanahu wa ta'ala? So there will be two different categories of people having a discussion. The followed and those who were following. And like I say, when you're following people, make sure they are the right people. And when people are following you, make sure that you are teaching them, inspiring them, or guiding them to that which is right, that which is beneficial, that which is going to be good for you and for them. Because every time someone follows you in something you say or you do, you either get a reward or you get a sin. If it was a good thing, you get a reward, not just for them, but for anyone who was inspired by you, by them, or by anyone through the whole chain until the day of judgment. Because that's a hadith of the Prophet, peace be upon him. Whoever sets a good example will have a full reward, not just for that good example, but for anyone who followed it. And those who keep on following it right up to the day of judgment, the rewards will not be example, but for anyone who followed it. And those who keep on following it right up

be pleased with or displeased with. Then you determine whether you're going to be a part of it or not. So we don't just follow blindly. People did, we do. No. People did, we got to look into it, good or bad, and then we do or don't do. That's how we should look at it. You follow? So if I, for example, have ended this year and I've just been following any trend because people like the number of likes and views, you know, and so on. How many likes did this thing get? They say 12. 12, that's my highest. And another guy says 1,200. That's the highest. And someone else will say 120,000. Ooh, I can, that's it. I've achieved. I can now shut my accounts. No, you'll not end up shutting it. I tell you, it goes to 1.2 million, then it goes to 12 million, then it goes to 120 million, and so on. And people just go on and on. The point is it a good thing or a bad thing? Don't do something only for the clicks. Because those clicks could get you in the wrong place. But if you're doing it and it happens to get clicks, although it's in the right direction, then inshallah, it's heading you in the right direction. I'd rather have 1,000 clicks in place of 100,000, 1,000 in the right direction than 1,000,000 in the wrong direction. Because every click is either a reward or a sin. There we go. What are you teaching people? You're teaching them good or bad? And how are you reposting things? And how are you interacting? It's something great. There will be regrets on the day of judgment. What type of regrets? Two, three types of regrets. Number one, we would say, oh, I should have used it positively. Imagine I had 10,000 followers and I could have clocked so much in terms of reward and goodness, but I wasted it. I sat, I slept, I only did that which was negative. So on one hand, you regret not using that for goodness and you didn't really make the most of it. And the other hand, which is worse, is when you've used it for something negative, something that is destructive. You taught people something that drove them further away from Allah subhanahu wa ta'ala. It made them nasty in the way they spoke, in their attitude, perhaps in the way they lived their life. If that's the case, that's another regret. Oh, I should never have done that. You know what? I posted one post. I discouraged people from dressing appropriately. And you know what? Today I'm here regretting. That's why we say, you and I are sinful people. We are not perfect. We commit sins, we make mistakes, but we have hope in the mercy of Allah. But if I'm a sinful person, I should not encourage others to sin the way I've sinned, because that becomes a bigger regret. When you've sinned, Allah will forgive you, because He is the most merciful, the minute you seek the forgiveness. And at times, He will even forgive you without you having sought the forgiveness, because He's merciful. He says, I can do whatever I like. But Allah says, when you have compounded it by spreading that sin to others, then it becomes known as al-mujahir, a person who's proudly sinning and telling others, come guys, let's sin, come. Let me show you how it's done, this way, that way, you know. So subhanallah, it's something really, really worth looking into, to say, if we have a weakness, don't become proud of that weakness. You can admit, look, I have this weakness. I admit, I have a lot of weaknesses. I say things and do things I'm not supposed to say and do. Sometimes I actually have done things I am so embarrassed about, I wouldn't like anyone to know. But would I ever want to tell it to you, number one? I don't need to, depending on what it is, unless it's a lesson to learn. And number two, which is even more important, is I should never encourage you to do something wrong just because I have a weakness and I've done it. So if you have a weakness, you can tell people, this is a weakness, you shouldn't be doing it this way. Or you don't show them pride of that weakness, because there will be regrets. And we are here to talk about those regrets. And then the Allah Almighty says that there will be a caller asking, did a warner not come to you to warn you? Did a messenger not come to you reading the verses of Allah? Were you not reminded? And all the people will say, we were reminded, we were told, but you know what? Too late. We made a mistake and that's it. It was done. May Allah subhanahu wa ta'ala help us to at least look into our lives and improve on a daily basis so that we become better people. So these are some of the regrets, especially in the age of social media. So I was talking about that verse where the term followers and following, the followed and the followers, is used. إِذْ تَبَرَّأَ الَّذِينَ تُبِعُوا مِنَ الَّذِينَ تَبَعُوا. They say, كَمْ أَتْبَعَكَ, how many followers do you have, right?
And this verse uses the exact words, the followers and the

following. It's in the Quran. And we use the exact wording nowadays on most social media platforms. Followers and following. You see, hey, this guy only follows 10 people. And you know what? He has 10 million followers. Can I tell you what? It means nothing unless you've used it in the right direction. May Allah Almighty grant us goodness. So these two will be having a discussion. And tabarra'a, you know what it means? It means to disassociate. إِذْ تَبَرَّأَ الَّذِينَ تُبِعُوا مِنَ الَّذِينَ تَبَعُوا. Do you know who will disassociate from who? Those who were followed will disassociate from their followers. That's what the Quran says. Those who were followed will disassociate from their followers. Can you imagine you're following someone and on the day of judgment they say, I've got nothing to do with this person. They just followed me. They just did. It's like shaitan. Shaitan on the day of judgment will say to Allah subhanahu wa ta'ala, وَمَا كَانَ لِيَا. In fact, he will say to the people who were trapped by him, وَمَا

don't blame myself, blame yourselves. Because I didn't control you. I just invited you and you came. That's it. All I did is I just invited you and you came. That's shaitan. So Allah subhanahu wa ta'ala is telling us that shaitan himself will be saying that, don't blame me. What did I do? I did nothing. I didn't force you. So when you're following someone and they're showing you everything, who told you to follow the bad also? So these people, because they will be earning a sin for what they showed those who were following them, if they were showing them something displeasing to Allah or something nasty or negative for society, community, for your faith and so on, in that particular case, guess what would happen? These people will say, we didn't tell them to do what we did, we just showed them they did. Uh-oh, that's difficult, right? So when you see something, be careful. When you post something, just think about it before you post. Yesterday, I spoke in Belfast, and we mentioned the scales of justice. A quick recap on that. When Allah puts the scales of justice on the day of judgment, the good on one side, the bad on the other side, it will be weighed. You will be saved sometimes by 0.001 of a gram. And you are saved and you go to Jannah and heaven and paradise just because of 0.00001 of a gram. A little tipping and you in. So why don't you keep doing good and keep doing good and keep trying to abstain from bad as much as you can and keep, you know, correcting yourself, improving yourself, so that even if you have some bad deeds, you have many, many more good deeds so that you can go to Jannah. So that your regret will be cushioned by the goodness that you have brought. That's a very, very good point to think about. So Allah says, they will say, do you know what? The people who followed will say, after they hear those whom they followed, the people who followed, they will hear those whom they were following say that it's not our fault, it's their fault. And they will say, oh Allah, in the same way they have disassociated from us, we wish that you can give us another chance so that we can disassociate from them, we can do good deeds, and we can prove the opposite of what has happened right now. Oh, these are some of the regrets. And these regrets are real. And you know what? The reason why we're talking about them is because we're still living, we're alive. The years are passing one after the other. We're getting older. Are we becoming better people? Are we getting closer to Allah? Are we actually achieving something, be it worldly or be it, you know, to do with your connection with Allah? We would all love to see improvement. Those who are in the universities, I'm sure you'd love to see growth. You pass, you graduate, you get into the next year, and you know, I've got 1 year left before I graduate. Then you graduate, you get a job. You know what? I need a better job, and I need a better salary, and I need a promotion. And we look forward to it. Those who are in the gym, for example, you are doing so many reps and so many steps and so much of this and so much of that. You want to increase it. You want to make sure that you are doing better and better and better. Why? Why is that not the case when it comes to your connection with Allah, which is the most important thing? Actually, we tend to become a little bit lazy. Therefore, we have reminders like these, light upon light. You know why? It's just a reminder to say, hang on, while you're enjoying life, while inshallah you will succeed, you will have your promotions, you will have your jobs, you will have your salaries, you will have your increments, you will grow, mashallah, goodness will come to you in this particular world. Don't ever do it at the expense of your connection with Allah. Notice we spoke about the order, and we said that it's got to be first Allah and then your hair, first Allah and then your this, first Allah and then everything else. The same applies. No matter what, I must have a link with Allah. I've improved in my schooling, I've improved in my salah, I've improved in my salary, I've improved in my recitation of the Quran, I've improved in my workplace or whatever it may be, in my health, I've improved in my recitation of the Quran and connection with Allah and my adhkar and my truthfulness and the way I speak to people. Many of us would regret one day the way we spoke to others. We spoke to them in a very nasty way. You're going to regret even one word that you uttered that was really, really nasty. Allah Almighty says,

Most of us know this verse, right? Most of us know this verse, Surat Az-Zilzal. And I can tell you, it means whoever has done mithqala dharrah, an atom's weight of good, will see it. It's going to come. You're going to see that. You did good, it's coming. It's not lost. It's never lost. Allah will show it to you before or when the reckoning is happening. Allah will show it to you. When He shows it to you, it's either going to remain with you or it might then be given to someone else in a case where you have wronged people and you don't have good deeds. Or should I say, they now demand your good deeds, you're going to have to give those good deeds. When you wrong someone and you arrive on the day of judgment, guess what's going to happen? There's going to be justice. That person says, okay, I want to solve this problem by taking some of their good deeds. It's going to happen. You're going to have to give away your good deeds. So Allah says, watch out. If you've done a good deed, you will see it. But seeing it doesn't mean that it's going to be yours always. You might end up giving it. There's a hadith, long hadith, which we talk about quite often. I'm not going to mention the depth of it now, but it proves that you are going to give away some of your deeds at times. Or in certain instances on the day of judgment where you have wronged someone. And then Allah says, whoever has done an atom's weight of bad will also see it. You see it, subhanAllah. But there is an exception to that. What is the exception? Look at the most merciful. Allah Almighty says, you did bad, you did evil. Would you like to wipe it out? Yes, I would. Well then, just seek forgiveness. You know what? At-ta'ibu min al-dhanbi kama la dhanba lah. The one who seeks forgiveness is just like the one who has no sin. Who has no sin? Wow. Imagine the most merciful, Allah. Allah says, seek forgiveness. You sin, seek forgiveness again. You fell again, seek forgiveness again. Come back. That seeking of forgiveness will wipe out, inshallah, your bad deeds. So don't lose hope in the mercy of Allah. And it brings me to something very powerful. Do you know what? The regrets that we have on earth. Many people do things, they make mistakes, and they regret so badly that they become depressed. It affects their mental well-being. As a Muslim, you should regret indeed, but do not let that regret get to the point where it affects your mental well-being. Have your hope pegged on Allah to the degree that you know that Allah's not going to let me down. Have a good thought about your Lord. You did a sin. You did a major sin. You did a major, major sin. Have hope that your Lord will grant you the forgiveness because you've changed your life. That's what it is. So as much as we're talking about regrets, and I started off mentioning the bigger regret of the hereafter, I want to tell you, no matter what has happened on earth, you can make peace with Allah. You're alive, you're breathing, your heart is pumping, mashallah, tabarakallah, and you should not lose hope in the mercy of Allah. Remember, many of us, when we get up to pray and we wash ourselves, we have a doubt in our minds that, you know what, did I do it right? Did I not do it right? Was it proper? Was it not proper? And then we go to cleanse ourselves and we have a doubt. Is it squeaky clean or not? Guess what Allah says? Do your best and keep it moving. We will accept it. Did you do your best? Yes, I did. Never mind. There was a small blunder or two that was out of your capacity. Keep it moving. It's okay. None of us have 100% concentration in prayer. Not one. Not one. If you have 100% in concentration in prayer, you can come forth. You can start talking here. You deserve to speak. No one has it. When I start my prayer, we have concentration. We try our best to concentrate maximum. But there will be a distraction. There will be an intrusive thought. There will be something coming on different levels. I need to do my best. It happened to the companions of the Prophet, peace be upon him. So therefore, there is a hadith telling you that if you're praying and you can't really remember what you should do this and do this and do that. That's the hadith, because it happened from the beginning. So there is no 100% concentration. Similarly, there is no one who's going to be absolutely perfect from amongst us. Perfection for Allah. And then for Muhammad sallallahu alaihi wasallam, Allah kept within him as an element of perfection beyond anybody else. But for you and I, we are nowhere. We are going to make blunders. Don't let that affect you mentally. The fact that you might not have fulfilled the salah exactly as you supposed to do it, or exactly as it's supposed to be. You need to understand, even Allah says,

0: Develop your relationship with Allah to the best of your ability. Be conscious of Allah to the best of your ability. Develop your taqwa to the best of your ability. فَاتَّقُوا اللَّهَ مَاسْتَطَعْتُمْ. You know why? Each one's capacity is different. I'm conscious of Allah to the best of my ability. I'm trying. I'm a human. I might be weaker than you are. But does that make me an evil person? I'm trying and I'm seeking forgiveness, and that's life. So don't become so fussy about every single thing to the degree that it affects your mental well-being and you're doubting, did I clean, did I not clean? You cleaned. Do it once and keep it moving. And then you get to prayer. You prayed. Alhamdulillah. Once it's done, oh Allah, accept it from me as broken as it may have been and keep it moving. Subhanallah. If it's the first time it's happening to you where you're doubting something, oh, very rare, then there is a way of solving it. Go learn it. And if it's happening every single time, then there is a way out. Learn it. And one of the ways out is to have hope in that mercy of Allah. Oh Allah, I'm a human. You know my mental capacity. I am beginning to doubt all these things. And doubt is definitely from shaitan, as you have told us. And therefore, I want you to accept from me what I've done. How I've done it, inshallah, I tried my best, that's it. And keep it moving. Allah will accept it from you. Do you know what? Allah does not need your prayer. Allah does not need your obedience. You need it. It's better for you in this world and the next. You need the prayer. You need the worship. You need to do good. Like I said earlier, Allah did not need you and I to give wealth. He could have given it himself to everyone. He could have distributed. But Allah says, وَاللَّهُ فَضَّلَ بَعْضَكُمْ عَلَىٰ بَعْضٍ فِي الرِّزْقُ. Allah has given some virtue over others in wealth. And so He wants some to spend on others, and He wants others to get closer to Him because they don't have. How many, when we don't have something, we start crying to Allah? That's a true believer. And how many, when we have, we thank Allah and give and give and give? That's a true believer. And this is why the same verse that I read earlier, Allah Almighty speaks about giving, and Allah says, whoever is going to give, whoever is going to be saved from the stinginess and miserliness of themselves is the one who is successful. Allah speaks about spending many times when He speaks about prayer and so many other things. When He speaks about regrets, a lot of the verses in the Quran that speak about regret are connected to regret not spending while you were alive. And you kept it to yourself, and you bought things, and you bought luxuries, and you bought so many unnecessary things. Many of us in our homes, we have things we've never used, and we just spent money on them, money on them. Allah says, well, have you helped someone else living? Have you ever sponsored an orphan? Have you ever sponsored a widow? Just for the sake of Allah. Have you ever reached out to the people in Gaza who are suffering, the people wherever else in the world they are? And there are so many people struggling in so many countries, be it in Sudan or Pakistan or Yemen or Afghanistan or wherever. That Somalia, wherever it may be, there are so many countries that we can't even mention all of them. No matter what, there might be some in your midst, in your own community here in Glasgow, who are struggling, homeless. They don't have food. They don't have a place to go. Have you reached out to them? And you're sitting and you've got 20 coats and jackets for winter, all in your cupboard. You look at it and smile. Which color can I wear today? Yeah? Which color should I wear? And you haven't thought, there's 20. Let me give away a few. Because there are people who don't even have one. Even if you choose the worst of the lot that you're not even going to wear, so what? For as long as someone can wear it and it's acceptable for a human being, give it away. So this is Allah. So now on earth, like I said, when you fulfill an act of worship, have a good thought about Allah. Those acts of worship are for you. Those acts of worship are to refine you, to remind you that what you have is from Allah. He can take it away. That's why when you've been given, you should not be a person who becomes arrogant. Because who gave it to you? I know a lot of millionaires, a lot of them. They started off with nothing. And when they become millionaires, they either become arrogant or humble. So I've seen those who are arrogant. They no longer want to know you. They walk past you. They can't sit with you and so on. It's okay. I don't want to say for certain that they are doing that because of the wealth. Maybe they're busy. But I do say if it is because of the wealth, then it's problematic. And I know those who have a lot of wealth and they've succeeded in that way. But guess what? They're very humble, very humble. You wouldn't even tell. They'll come and sit in the crowd and no one would know this guy is actually a big businessman. Can I ask you a question? If you look at someone and you say, hey, this person is very successful, what exactly are you looking at? What are you looking at? Can you say it? Come on, boys. Come on, guys. What are you looking at? His wealth. You're right, 100%. His wealth. In this world, when you say these people are very successful, I've seen it. I was watching a little clip the other day and they say, wow, we want to show you some of the most successful people. And they're only showing you money, money, money, money. And I'm thinking to myself, that is success only from one angle. But they've forgotten the bigger angle. Subhanallah. So when you see success on earth, usually it's connected to materialism. But Allah says that success is a balance. There is a dua when you go for Hajj. Hajj is the pilgrimage that's a pillar of Islam that's compulsory once a lifetime if you can afford it. And one of the du'as, one of the supplications mentioned in the Quran that's important when you go for Hajj. And it's important even outside of the Hajj, but it's mentioned in the context of Hajj in Surah Al-Baqarah. And Allah says, رَبَّنَا آتِنَا فِي الدُّنْيَا حَسَنَةً وَفِي الْآخِرَةِ حَسَنَةً وَقِنَا عَذَابَ النَّارِ. It's a dua, a supplication. O our Lord, grant us goodness in this world and goodness in the hereafter and save us from the punishment of the fire. What a powerful supplication. Imagine in that supplication, Allah is telling you to ask for goodness on earth. What is goodness on earth? To have a good family, to have wealth, to have ease, to have good things, to have... There we go. So you ask Allah, oh Allah, I want hasana in the dunya. There was a brother who wanted to marry someone and he told everyone, please make this dua for me. What's the dua? Rabbana atina fi dunya hasana. And I was wondering, he's going to everyone saying this. We all do make the dua. He says, no, when you make it with the intention that it is for me. And I told him, brother, what's the catch? He says, the woman I want to marry, her name is Hasana. That was something. I was caught. I said, brother, when you say, Atina fi dunya hasana wa fil akhirati hasana, what if Allah accepts the second part of it to say you can have her in Jannah? He says, no, I want her in the dunya first. Anyway, mashallah, tabarakat. Now you know, if you really want to marry someone, according to this guy, change your name to Hasana and the whole world will be making dua for you. Nah. But anyway, he ended up marrying her. MashaAllah, tabarakallah. So my brothers and sisters, that's Allah telling you hasana in the dunya, hasana in the akhirah. He didn't say that if you're a pious person, you should only worry about your hereafter. You're a pious person. You can be a millionaire. You can have your whatever, MashaAllah, your Bugatti and your Bingatti, both of them, inshallah, right? I hope you know what I mean. But at the same time, subhanAllah, it is up to us. It is up to us to make that change. It is up to us, really, to get closer to Allah so that the regrets don't come to that particular level. You know, I want to end off. I didn't even realize my time is up, but it's okay. We're in Glasgow. And you know what? We're going to be speaking until the fireworks go on outside because it's going to... I will speak for up to next year. Is that fine? So I tell you what. Something amazing and something beautiful. Allah subhanahu wa ta'ala says He has destined everything. Written it. It's written. Yesterday I spoke about it in Belfast where we said, if Allah knows whether you're going to Jannah or Jahannam, what's the point of all your deeds? Do you know what's the point of your deeds? Do you want the answer quickly? You don't know where you're going. If you knew where you were going, then there was no point of any deeds. But because you don't know, Allah knows everything that He did. That's it. I don't know. So I must work towards something. You don't know. Tell me, does Allah not know how much money you're going to earn right up to the end? Isn't it a hadith which says every single grain that's for you is written? Am I right? So why do you just sit and chill and say, well, the grains are written, they're going to come? Because you don't know how many grains. You want the whole bag. That's what it is. So if you want the whole bag and another 10 bags, you're going to have to go out to work. When we go out to work, we don't say, well, if Allah knows how much I'm going to earn, why do I earn? So then why do we ask the same question? If Allah knows I'm going to Jannah or Jahannam, why do I need to work? But Allah says the reason why we have predestined things, one of the reasons, لِكَيْ لَا تَأْسَوْا عَلَى مَا فَاتَكُمْ وَلَا تَفْرَحُوا بِمَا آتَاكُمْ, so that you don't become depressed or saddened by that which You missed or you lost something. You lost something, you missed something, you failed about something, you failed in something that was negative. Allah said, don't become depressed. It was predestined. I can say, well, Allah wrote it. The other day, brother Abdul Latif passed away in the car crash with AJ and those guys in Nigeria. May Allah grant him Jannatul Firdaus. I tell you what, one of the most important lessons that we learned is no matter who you are, where you are, your time is up, you're going to be gone. So one of the ways of consoling everyone who suffered the loss, including us, we would say it was written by Allah. His death was written. That was just an excuse. It was going to come, it came. And you know what? The good thing about the brother, his life changed prior to death. That's a sign of the love of Allah. He became a Muslim and he started talking about the da'wah and the charities. And he was charitable. May Allah give him Jannah. What about me, you and I? Are we charitable? Are we changing our lives? And are we becoming better so that at least we prepare for the day we're going to go back to Allah? We don't want to regret. But at the same time, remember something. When it comes to this worldly life, you need to know that if something has missed you or you've lost something, don't regret to the degree that you become mentally affected and you can't move forward. That's number one. And لا تفرحوا بما آتاكم. Don't become arrogant by what Allah gave you, because that was Allah who gave you. No matter what position you have, what wealth you have, what looks you have, or whatever positivity you have, always relate it back to Allah and say, oh Allah, I thank you for what you've given me. Oh Allah, let me humble myself. I come closer to you. Oh Allah, let me be a very good person. You've given me everything. Oh Allah, teach me ways of showing my gratitude to you. May Allah Almighty grant us all goodness and gratitude. And may Allah Almighty bless every one of you. And inshallah, I look forward to coming back to Glasgow by the will of Allah subhanahu wa ta'ala. What a beautiful venue. What a lovely crowd. What amazing people. And I always enjoy my time in Glasgow. So until we meet again, أقول قولي هذا وصلى الله وسلم على نبينا محمد والسلام عليكم ورحمة الله وبركاته.
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13: Assalamu alaikum wa rahmatullahi wa barakatuh. It's Saturday, the 9th of May 2026, corresponding to the 21st of Dhulqa'dah 1447. In local news, as the country marks Child Protection Month, renewed attention is being drawn to the dangers many children continue to face within their own homes and the urgent need to strengthen safeguarding measures. Miranda Jordan-Friedman from Women and Men Against Child Abuse says incidents of abuse and violence against children, particularly in domestic settings, continue to shock the country and highlight deep concerns around safety in the home environment. She says there's a growing need to improve reporting systems, strengthen early intervention, and ensure that communities play a more active role in identifying and protecting vulnerable children before situations escalate.
14: The primary caregivers for any child is their mother and father. That is supposed to be where they are the safest, the most protected. And the fact that children are so unsafe in their home is extremely worrying, and extremely worrying phenomenon in South Africa at the moment. And yes, we are seeing a large number of these cases.
13: In other local news, KwaZulu-Natal Premier Tami Ntuli says undocumented foreign nationals should return to their countries of origin, stressing that South Africa's immigration laws must be respected. Ntuli says those who wish to come back into the country must do so through legal channels in line with immigration regulations. He was speaking during a provincial briefing focused on the growing challenges linked to illegal immigration in KwaZulu-Natal, where authorities say enforcement and border management remain key priorities.
15: All people who are in South Africa or in KwaZulu-Natal without permits, they have to go back to their countries. If they want to come back, they must only come when they have what permits them to be in KwaZulu-Natal. That is a firm position by our government, by our citizens.
13: On the African continent, Mogadishu and Ankara are casting a wide net for the future of the Horn of Africa. A landmark 10-year deal between Somalia and Turkey is now in full swing, aimed at transforming Somalia's massive coastline into a global fishing powerhouse. Under the joint venture named SomTurk, Turkey's OYAK group is deploying high-tech monitoring to wipe out illegal foreign fishing that has plagued Somali waters for decades. Officials say the partnership will modernize local ports and processing plants, turning Somalia's vast untapped marine wealth into a cornerstone of the national economy.
16: There are three main priorities for Somtürk: rebuilding fishing infrastructure, including modern ports, developing cold storage and refrigeration systems, and improving the marketing and branding of Somali fish products for export for the first time in decades.
13: In Palestine news, Israel is set to release two activists from the Gaza-bound humanitarian flotilla after they were detained following the interception of their vessel by Israeli authorities. The pair, Saif Abu Keshek, a Spanish-Palestinian activist, and Brazilian activist Thiago Avila, were part of a steering committee linked to the global Samud flotilla mission. A rights organization representing the activists says they are expected to be handed over to immigration authorities and later deported to their respective home countries. Legal representatives say the activists are anticipated to be released in the coming days, while monitoring continues to ensure the process is completed. The developments come amid ongoing legal and diplomatic scrutiny over the interception of Gaza-bound aid flotillas and the treatment of those detained during such operations. In world news, Russia has held its annual Victory Day parade at Moscow's Red Square, marking the Soviet Union's defeat of Nazi Germany in World War II. President Vladimir Putin used the occasion to address the nation, praising Russian forces involved in the war in Ukraine and accusing NATO of supporting what he described as an aggressive stance against Russia. This year's event was notably scaled back, with no display of heavy military hardware for the first time in around two decades, amid heightened security concerns linked to the ongoing conflict. The parade also featured the presence of North Korean troops, reflecting deepening military cooperation as the war continues. A temporary three-day ceasefire was observed around the Victory Day commemorations, alongside an agreement between Russia and Ukraine to exchange 1,000 prisoners, announced with involvement from U.S. President Donald Trump. In finance news, the rand is trading at 16.39 to the dollar, 22.36 to the pound, and 19.34 to the euro. Gold is trading at $4,710.24 a fine ounce, and Brent crude oil at $101.45 a barrel. Our Salah times in Johannesburg: Maghrib sets in at 5.36 p.m. and Isha is at 6.52 p.m. And in Durban, Maghrib sets in at 5.18 p.m. and Isha is at 6.37 p.m. I am Juwairia Eksteen with your Radio Islam News. The time is 7 minutes past five.
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13: Inna lillahi wa inna ilayhi raji'un. We announced the passing of Marhuma Fatima Mohammed of 39 Dakota Drive in Ridgeview. She was the mother of Mohammed, Farouk, Iqbal and Anisa, and mother-in-law of Maulana Haider Dorat. May Allah Ta'ala grant the Marhuma Maghfira, bless her with genital firdaus, and grant the family Sabarun Jamil during this difficult time. Ameen. Further details regarding the Janaza Salah and burial will be announced by the Muslim Burial Society of Zimbabwe once finalized.
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1: Assalamu alaikum wa rahmatullahi wa barakatuh. We say ahlan wa sahlan wa marhaban bikum to every one of our listeners. And welcome back to another show of the Smart Squad series here on Radio Islam International. With me in studio, we have my co-host, Hafiz Hamza. Hafiz Hamza Qazi, assalamu alaikum wa rahmatullahi wa barakatuh.
2: Wa alaikum salam wa rahmatullahi wa barakatuh. How is Mawlana keeping?
1: Alhamdulillah, all well. How are you keeping, Hamza, on this cold weekend?
2: Hamza, we dressed warm, Mawlana.
1: Right.
2: But speaking of the cold, Mawlana, we wonder how is Mawlana Bam doing. Mawlana, assalamu alaikum wa rahmatullahi wa barakatuh.
3: Wa alaikum salam wa rahmatullahi wa barakatuh.
2: How is Mawlana keeping?
3: Breathing.
2: Alhamdulillah, yeah, great to hear. You know, I was looking at my bum and I'm thinking like, hey, he's not feeling cold, Mawlana. He got no jersey, nothing on.
1: Mm. But he says he's freezing. I think he forgot to bring his jacket today. He thought it's going to be a summer's evening.
3: Well, it was a nice summer's day.
1: Yeah.
3: The whole day was nice and warm. I know there were certain schools that had sports today. And so the day on its own, this morning was quite warm. Afternoon also was quite warm. Obviously, going towards the evening, it's going to get colder. It's going to get chillier. It's we at this time of the year where, you know, winter coming even closer towards winter. And before the cold spell comes, you know, we're going to get some nice days that are nice and cold. But so today is one of those days that, you know, after a few very, very cold days. Today's about warm.
1: Yeah, alhamdulillah. We did have, Hamza, during the week, one or two days that surprised us. You know, the sun just came out and it tricked you. For that few hours in the day, you thought you were brave enough to take your jacket off. Until before you realized it, Asar hit and you needed to go look for your jacket again.
2: 100%, Mawlana. But you know, at the same time, this is a ni'mah of Allah subhanahu wa ta'ala also. We just learned how Allah subhanahu wa ta'ala controls the entire system, where everything is balanced for us as insan. Because, you know, we as insan, we always tend to complain for some things. When it's too hot, we complain. When it's too cold, we complain. However, Allah subhanahu wa ta'ala makes it that, you know, we get winter months, we get summer months, we get spring, we get autumn, and different fruits. Like, I know now it will be oranges and nachis, isn't Mawlana Bam?
3: Yeah, now is the time for oranges and nachis. You can see all the guys that are getting the flu and getting different sicknesses, and it also, you know, they say nachis, oranges, all vitamin C. That's what we need in our bodies.
1: I thought, Malibam, you're going to say that your favorite winter foods rather than fruits, because fruits is a dessert, man. We're more worried about food.
3: If I tell you about the foods, then Hamza will have to buy for me food next week.
1: Yeah, yeah.
3: I mean, we'll start with the ekel wires, and we'll start with, you know, all the pizzas and, you know, all the junk food. I mean, that's our favorite food.
2: Yeah, definitely. Plus, I don't know many people, and I'm specifically thinking of Hafiz Anzala now. Sort of missing him. His, when this weather comes, his thing was like, we go for chips and bologna or chips and fish. Like, this weather just hits different for it. Even my Yunus yourself, Ma, I know you like chips in this weather.
1: Yeah, so, it's granted that you're missing our Fazanzara, but we all are still here. You can take us for that chips now.
2: No, why I'm missing him? Because he used to take me out.
3: I think he's still with me. You know, last year, Ramadan time, he's supposed to take us out for a chow, and even I think there was a few weeks ago he was supposed to take us for a chow, and it's all adding up now. Like, you know, it looks like from now till the end of the year, every week Hamza is going to buy us a chow.
1: Yeah, he got a lot of qaza to make. You know, he keeps promising us, and then something comes up, and then you know, he can't. Something's wrong with the car or his motorbike. He has no petrol, or something happens. But we're still hungry.
2: Petrol is expensive, Mawlana.
3: Yeah, but you told us you come with a motorbike. You just put two in extra, and it lasts you for the next 2 weeks.
2: I think you need to get one also for yourself, Malana. Very fuel efficient.
3: A problem, they don't make this my size of tires.
1: I thought you were going to say you need space for passengers, Malibam. You can get a trailer for the motorbike.
3: Yeah, that's true. I can even make, you know, we can do some transport with it also.
1: Yeah, that's a good idea.
3: Here in India, they call them the tuk tuks.
1: 100%. If the trailer's open, you don't even have to wait for someone to get off. You can just eject them while you're driving.
3: Yeah, that would be lekker. There are quite a few people we need to eject.
1: Yeah. Let's keep that topic for another time, Oliba.
3: Yeah, we are with the Smart Squad Saturday evening. Where's all our listeners? You know, they need to call in. I mean, this program doesn't go out if the listeners don't call in. Number to call 011-854-1548, 011-854-1548. Brother Yazdan is waiting for your last calls, and you know, he's always looking bored. So please, let's keep Brother Yazdan busy. 011-854-1548. Or you can even send a message. 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Send us a message. You guys want to come read a bit of the Quran, sing a nizam. Even in the past few weeks, we've seen that, you guys were giving us some riddles and we were getting the answers just like that. Sheikh Hamza is there. He knows the answers. He's got his thinking cap on. So, listeners, please, the number to dial, 011-854-1548. And so we can have a nice chat. And even the older people, we don't just remember, this program is not only for the youngsters. We even cater for the elderly. Even cater for the elderly. So if you got jokes from the 1940s, 1950s also, no problem. Come tell us those jokes.
1: 100%, Malibam. We're waiting for those calls. We're waiting for the little ones to come on. Read for us a passage of the Quran Sharif. Showcase your talent and maybe read for us the latest nasheed that you picked up from the airways of Radio Islam. See if you can copy it, how close you can get to copying that artist in the way they sing the nasheed, etc. And even share with us the jokes and riddles like Malibam has mentioned. But I think to start off, Malibam, we'll ask Brother Yazdan to play for us a lekker nasheed that will keep us a bit warm on this cold evening. We'll be back after that.

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1: 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So Allah's Messenger صلى الله عليه وسلم said, Say as they say, and when you finish, ask Allah and you will be given. Sunan Abu Dawood.
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1: La ilaha illallah Muhammadur Rasul.
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0: Yes, welcome back to the Smart Squad show right here on Radio Islam International. Alhamdulillah, we hope that all of us had taken a break to read our Maghrib Salah. And we thank our engineer, Brother Yazdan, for the excellent job he's been doing, playing for us wonderful nasheeds after the Maghrib break as well as before that. And we're back again discussing our favorite topics and jumping into some cozy discussions while going through this chilly weekend evening. As we said, we have with us Fiz Hamza, and he's got some interesting questions to ask us on this evening, part of the Smart Squad question, the SSQ. Fiz Hamza, what is our SSQ for this evening?
1: So we're asking our listeners today to interact with us on 072-786-1548. They can drop us a message or they can come on and give us a call on 011-854-1548, and they can answer our Smart Squad question and sing in the sheet at the same time, perhaps recite some Quran, ask us our riddles, because we do have our thinking topics on. But Mulana, we're asking, what are we asking our listeners today is, what is your ultimate cozy, no judgment, winter comfort food or drink that you secretly want to eat all season, all the winter season? What is that one food or one drink that brings comfort to you? I don't know if it brings comfort to you by keeping you warm or by making you shiver more, Mulana. There's a unique study. I don't know if it's a study or what, but I don't know if anyone knows, in India, people love drinking tea, whether it's hot or cold.
0: 100%.
1: So someone was telling me, so I asked him, okay, I understand when it's cold, you'll drink tea, like, you know, it keeps you warm. But in summer, tea just doesn't add up for me. They say, no, hot tea in hot days keeps your body cool also.
0: Definitely, it does, Hamza.
1: So in winter, must have ice cold drinks and stuff like that. Is that what you're trying to say, Mulana?
0: No. So the hot tea depends how you make the tea. It's not that tea bag tea, you know, with a kettle.
1: Yeah, it's
0: your proper karak chai.
1: Yeah.
0: In summer, keeps you cool. But if you notice in India, they drink it in this very small cups.
1: Yeah, made out of.
0: It's like a tot, like a shot.
1: Like a clay, made out of clay, isn't
0: it? Yeah, not necessarily. So. When we went, they would give us in a tiny glass.
1: They call
0: cups.
1: It a cutting, Morena. Cutting.
0: Right. So you don't have a full-on feast like what we call tea time in South Africa.
1: Right.
0: It's any time of the day, sometimes multiple times in a day. You just go to your local chaiwala and you get that small glass cup of tea. Right. And that really cools you down. And I know it's very difficult for you to believe if you never experienced it, but it actually works.
1: So my tried it, my was summer in India.
0: It was actually summer. It wasn't the peak of summer, but it was just towards the end going into winter.
1: Right.
0: But for us, that's extremely hot stuff.
1: 100%.
0: And yes, it definitely did work.
1: SubhanAllah. So I was just thinking, like, when a person told me this, and I'm thinking, like, if that's the case, and in winter, maybe if you drink cold things, then, you know, your body stays warm.
0: Yeah.
1: But I heard from people, honestly, I don't know, didn't try it, but one of my friends that was sick. So, Marissa Assurance and Marissa Assurance. You know,
0: I try anything.
1: So, he used to have lots of cold drink and cold. Hmm. And he said, no, like, I'm sharp. Like, my cold is gone. I'm feeling like a warm. So, I'm like, a gym, man. Like, it's just strange.
0: Yeah, so you get different people, experience different things. There is some that can drink ice in the glass of cold drink year-round. Huh. Nothing happens to them. But to add what you were saying, Hamza, that in winter, if you drink cold drinks, then maybe that should make you warm. That's actually not the case. But what is actually a fact is that people will tell you in, mid-winter, not to have ice cream, obviously, because you're going to get sick. But then there's a lot of people that say milk ice cream is actually good for you, even if you're sick and even if it's cold, not water ice cream. So I don't know, maybe the listeners can tell us their experiences of whether in this cold weather, do they have the guts to open the freezer and take out a milk ice cream, or to go to your local supermarket and get a milk ice cream and try it out. I'm sure you'll still get brain freeze, but maybe it won't be so dangerous for you.
1: Yeah, definitely, Malena. But, you know, with regards to our SSQ, Malena, interaction is coming through saying definitely a parcel of Ecoloyers, chips, and battered roll.
0: Mm.
1: That's one of the interactions coming through with regards to what is your ultimate cozy, no judgment, winter comfort food or drink that you secretly want to eat all season. So, yeah, just listen, I think definitely a parcel of Ecoloyers, chips, and battered roll. It's just a combo that hits them, Malena.
0: Definitely it does. You know, in a couple of workplaces, and ours is not any different. We got some colleagues of ours. We won't mention names, but they know exactly who they are. The moment it gets a bit cloudy and a little bit cold, they're looking now for that parcel of chips. And that's their comfort food and what keeps them warm. I don't know if it helps them to be constructive for the rest of the day, but that's definitely what they go for. Yeah, so that is some of the responses that we have been getting. We see, alhamdulillah, we are very blessed today after very, very long Afi Zamza. Or maybe I wasn't around when our long-lost guest used to come. But as far as I remember, it's been very long.
1: Plus, Ma, I just heard him today, right?
0: Yeah.
1: We had Anjuman.
0: Okay.
1: And in our Anjuman, Hafiz Muhammad Bana was rendering the Nasheed Rahman, Ya Rahman.
0: Yeah.
1: Sa'adni Ya Rahman.
0: Subhanallah.
1: And mashallah, you know, hearing his beautiful, melodious voice has been some time. So, seeing Hafiz up here is great to see him here. Hafiz, assalamu alaikum wa rahmatullahi wa barakatuh. How are you?
2: Alhamdulillah, and you?
1: Alhamdulillah, long time no see. Where were you lost?
0: Good things are scarce, yes.
1: Abizab, how have you been keeping?
2: Alhamdulillah.
1: Long time no see.
0: I thought, you know, Hamza, I thought maybe Hafiz Muhammad has gone too big now for our show. You know, he's a big boy, he's no more young, he has to come and read for us.
1: Yeah, he was on a weekly basis, bro.
0: Yeah, and he's always come, you know, but he's different attire, yeah, you know. Yeah. Imitating different sheikhs and giving us, keeping us entertained. When so I thought maybe he grew up, you know, he's a big boy now. Our show is too small for him.
1: 100%. So, like how Ma mentioned, Hafiz Muhammad Bana is this thing. Every time he imitates someone, like, you know, he'll dress according to that sheikh or that qari sahab. Like, I remember the once he wanted to imitate Sheikh Qari Abdul Basit. It's like, where do I get that red topi from?
0: Yeah.
1: I told him, and then I think it came about like a week or something later, and he got the toffee and he was dressed in there. But, mashallah, it's good to hear from him and great to have him in studios. And, yeah, we were missing him. And he was quite punctual, Ma, regular on the show. The one day he approached me, he told me, you know, I'm coming every week. I think you people need to start paying me.
0: Oh, so now I understand what happened. Hamza, you never pay the guy. Why must he come sing and read for you for free? So I think you need to...
1: It's for the listeners, Malana.
0: Yeah.
1: But Hafiz Ab, without wasting any time in that, what do you have for us today on your item?
2: Nasheed.
1: A Nasheed. Is it the same one that you sang in Vanessa this morning?
0: There we go. So because he had something prepared, he decided, you know what, let me show up today. The other weeks, what's happening, Hafiz Ab? But anyway, before you start and you blow us away with that recitation or rendition of that Nasheed, Hafiz Hamza wants to know now, you know, it's cold. I see you have a big army jacket. You ready for jihad and for winter. So tell me now in the cold, and don't say what I think you're going to say. But let me give you a chance. What is your, you know, favorite winter chow? Do not say peanut butter sandwich. Unless you're going to put it on toast, and maybe that's comforting.
1: You agree with you.
0: No, okay, so tell me, what's your favorite winter chow? Like, it's extremely cold. You got back from, skip out the supper, right? You got back from Juma. It was a cold, rainy Friday, and now you listen for what's in the pot. What's in the pot?
2: Peanut butter. Peanut butter.
0: Why would there be peanut butter in the pot? Okay, but Hafiz Ab, it doesn't go very far from peanut butter. Okay, mashallah, Hafiz Ab, bismillah, let's hear what you have for us this evening.

0: MashaAllah, very, very well done to you, Hafiz Muhammad. As always, rendering for us a beautiful anasheed. I hope, though, inshallah, that's not all. I mean, you're coming after very, very long.
1: Asking for like a qira'at or something.
0: Yeah, we definitely want a qira'at from you. So we'll just listen to that a bit later. But let us know.
1: We can give Hafiz Muhammad like a 1-2 minute break. Yeah. You know, we can play some of the ads, listen to 1-2 nasheeds.
0: Definitely.
1: And when we come back, inshallah, you'll be ready with a qirat.
0: You can go make some door a little bit. Maybe it's a difficult passage. And then we listen to it after that.
1: But Hafiz Muhammad, we're asking our listeners today, what is your ultimate cozy, no judgment, winter comfort food or drink that you seriously want to eat all season or drink all season? So you told us of what you would like to eat, right? Peanut butter, toasted peanut butter with bread, and drink like what?
2: Hot chocolate.
1: Hot chocolate. Okay.
0: At least something different. I thought he was going to say peanut butter shake or something. Everything can be peanut butter, Hafiz Muhammad.
1: So Hafiz Muhammad, hot chocolate, but like what should you add to it? Marshmallows or what?
2: Nothing.
1: Peanut butter, marshmallows. Peanut butter on top.
0: One scoop of peanut butter in

0: I think you don't know. And drink wise? Tea, coffee?
1: Yeah, all year round.
0: Tea, all year round. So you got a few tea lovers here in the studio.
2: Yeah, definitely. I don't see what else can you love besides chai.
0: 100%. But we ask our engineer brother Yazan to play some of the commercials and in a sheet. And inshallah, when we return, we will have Hafiz Muhammad Bana ready with the Qiraat.
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1: Okay, welcome back to the Smart Squad show here on Radio Islam International, where we just took a listen to some beautiful nasheeds. And before that, we had our guest, Fez Muhammad Bana, reciting for us live a nasheed that we definitely really enjoyed with regards to the Quran Sharif. And now we're not going to let him go so easily. He has prepared for us a passage of the Quran Sharif, inshallah, that he's definitely going to recite for us. So let's take a lesson. Fez Muhammad, who are you going to be imitating? Yourself or some qari sir?
2: Yourself,
1: inshallah.
3: I thought, you know, he plays that game with us. He'll be like, I won't tell you.
1: Yeah.
3: I'll read and then you guess who I'm imitating.
1: Yeah, I thought so as well. That's why I asked. But nonetheless, bismillah, go ahead.

0: MashaAllah, MashaAllah, very well recited, Hafizab. You know, that atmosphere in the studio, Molina, hearing Hafizab after a really long time reciting for us in that melodious tune and voice of Hafiz Muhammad Bana. Really, it's something else, Molina.
1: Definitely very well recited, Hafizab, as always. But make sure that you return next week, inshallah, if there's no extra mutala. Hafiz Hamza has mentioned to us that alhamdulillah you started with your Alim course. I think you did mention to me last time, probably just forgot about it. But if you're not making extra mutala, I don't know how much mutala you can make with Gardans, but if you're not making mutala, next weekend, same time, same place, you join us again, inshallah. Select a nice nasheed. Don't wait for when there's a jalsa in your madrasa and you have to read it there, then you read it by us. Select one specifically for the Smart Squad show. I'm sure all the listeners want to listen to you sing and read, inshallah. And we'll see you again. But before we let you go, what nasheed can we play for you? What's your favorite one that you heard on Radio Islam?
2: Any Arabic one.
1: Any Arabic one. That shows you probably don't listen to Radio Islam. I thought you listened in and you heard one new nasheed that we have after this Ramadan. And now it's interesting and you want to listen to it. Come on. Nothing. We'll play for you one of our nice new Arabic nasheed that we have. Brother Yazdan will definitely play that, inshallah, for you.
0: Well, before we let Hafiz Muhammad go, there's some messages coming through for Hafiz Muhammad Bana from some of our listeners saying, Subhanallah, MashaAllah, beautiful recitation and beautiful nasheed rendered. We say Jazakallah Khairan to Hafiz Muhammad Bana for availing himself and taking out some time to come into Radio Islam's studios and to recite for us.
1: And now I'm sure he's waiting for his payment. Hamza, how much you brought? He's not going to come back next week. You're not paying him.
0: No, plus, you know, when we bring something for Hafiz Muhammad Bana, he'd be like, no, I can't have this, I can't have
1: that.
0: So we don't even know like what to give him.
1: Besides
0: peanut butter, what do we give you?
1: Yeah, I think we must bring for him.
0: Why you recall how many occasions like we'll tell 100%, him like, hey, yeah, come chow with us or does that? He'll be like, no, I can't have this.
1: But you're correct in saying that you never bring for him a peanut butter sandwich.
0: I think we need to bring
1: must
0: that.
1: Must be a toasted peanut butter sandwich with a cup of hot chocolate with a scoop of peanut butter inside there.
0: Right.
1: Anything else you bring, just make sure it has peanut butter.
0: Right. Maybe a peanut butter biryani, you know. I seen an ice cream biryani recently.
1: Don't lie.
0: I'm being serious. Even I was shocked.
1: Is the ice cream biryani flavored or the biryani is ice cream flavored?
0: I think there's ice cream in the biryani. So you're having ice cream and the rice together.
1: But it's not going to stay ice cream. So it's like mixing milkshake. It's like don't put dahi. Just put milkshake.
0: 100% agreed. But I'd achieve it. You're like, you know, one of you get does chocolate samosas and this and then that and that. So I think it's one of those weird food inventions. And then we can try like a peanut butter biryani or
1: but that's
0: butter something.
1: Taking it too far. I think they probably made the biryani and realized they never had dahi. So they said, what's the next best thing? Just use the milkshake we have here.
0: I think we must go check on how it's made, Molana.
1: Yeah, it's very simple. They just threw the milkshake that they had over the biryani because they had no dahi. I won't see someone actually serving that to someone. But maybe they enjoyed it, we don't know. So try it with peanut butter and let us know, Hafiz Muhammad. You're going to try it. But he doesn't eat biryani, so why would he try it? If there's biryani, he'll probably ask for 2 slices of bread with peanut butter. Is that correct? What other food do you have besides peanut butter? Tell us. What you ate last Friday? Or yesterday? What did you eat yesterday for lunch? Peanut butter. No, man, can't be.
2: I can't remember.
1: Your mommy is going to shout you when you go home. She said, I made for you so lekker chows. You're telling them you only eat peanut butter. So, what? You can't remember what you ate yesterday for lunch?
0: What you ate for lunch today?
1: Okay, what was the last meal you had?
2: I think...
0: He suddenly didn't eat baby. He's going home and he's starting to go eat.
1: Maybe you fasting for the last 3 days.
2: Mm-hmm.
1: Oh. Then? What is the last curry you ate?
0: Why, I think you don't want to tell us, you know, I don't even know his cigarette like. Besides, you know, what else he likes.
1: Yeah, no, we just want to know, because at the moment, everyone knows that Hafiz Muhammad Bana probably sings and reads so well because he only eats peanut butter. They'll go try that to get a melodious voice like yours. Inshallah, but Jazakallah Hafiz Muhammad Bana for coming into the studio, and we'll definitely play that nasheed for you, okay? Assalamu alaikum wa rahmatullahi wa barakatuh.

0: Welcome back to the program. The time right now is 9 minutes to the hour of 7. We are coming closer to the end of the program, Molina Yunus. And with regards to our SSQ, Molina, we're seeing here that we got quite a few of interactions. So with regards to our SSQ, what is your ultimate cozy, no-judgment winter comfort food or drink that you secretly want to eat all season? So, response coming through. Assalamu alaikum wa rahmatullahi wa barakatuh. I'd like to have a grilled cheese sandwich, but not just any grilled cheese, Molana. Listen to this carefully. I'm talking about the kind that has so much butter on the outside. It's basically a controlled kitchen fire. And enough cheese inside that it requires a search and rescue team to find the bread. Subhanallah, so much of cheese, Molana. It's the ultimate. I'm wearing 3 layers of wool and nobody can see my merch section anyway, meal. So yeah, that's one interaction coming through, Molana, quite unique. Another one coming through saying, Assalamu alaikum, hope Molana Yunus is well. Well, special message for you. So they're saying that I've given up on spoons and bowl.
1: Spoons and?
0: Bowl.
1: Oh, a bowl and a spoon. Yeah. Right. So they eat it from the box.
0: I'm talking about loaded mashed potatoes, but at a level that should probably be illegal. It's a 50% potato, 50% cheese and butter, topped with enough crispy bacon bits to make a cardiologist sweat. You don't even chew it. You just let it warm your soul from the inside out while you bury it under 5 blankets. Subhanallah. It's like, I don't think they want to even get up from the bed and they're just having it in the bed.
1: But that is an interesting one. Zamza, if you remember, a while back we spoke about that new trend that was, taking the internet where, you know, those guys were selling the baked potato, and then they'll cut it open and put different fillings. It seems very, very interesting. 100%. I think this is a similar situation.
0: 100%.
1: It would be nice to try one of those.
0: 100%, man. But, you know, I'm just thinking, like, white cheese, because our first listener said, like, a toasted cheese sandwich, and this one is baked potato with cheese and
1: It has to go with cheese.
0: Bacon.
1: Yeah. Maybe leave out the bacon. You can put, a variety of other fillings like we've seen in those videos.
0: Yeah.
1: But it is an interesting concept, just a baked potato.
0: I think our Mr. Chef can make it for us, Molana. We got two chefs here.
1: Yeah, I don't know which one you're referring to, but the one I think you're referring to is a bit under-commissioned. We need to get him back on the roll so we can get him cooking for us, inshallah.
0: I'm referring to Uncle Ibrahim Shah, specifically.
1: Oh, Allah Pak. You're gonna go hungry.
0: Allah make it easy.
1: Allah make it easy for you, my brother.
0: So another intention coming through, Molana, hot chocolate. Not the watery one, Molana, or the milk one. I want hot chocolate so thick you could theoretically use it as a grout for a bathroom tile. I'm talking about a mountain of marshmallows on top, so many that you have to tunnel through them like a miner just to get a sip of liquid. If I don't have a whipped cream moustache by the end, did winter even happen? Yeah, some interesting interactions coming through. Molana, anything on your side?
1: Yeah, definitely. There were just a few mentions of some of the things that you already spoke about. One is Hafez Mohamed Bana's favorite, which is hot chocolate. A lot of them say in soup. The moment it gets a bit cold, then we opt to have a nice bowl of soup. But it must be, strong, and, it must catch the throat a bit. Then you're having the right one. Mm. And coupled with that is some garlic bread. The famous one, which we already mentioned, which is, a hot cup of chai with some of your favorite biscuits. And I think most of them are reacting or mentioning comfort foods, but also something that doesn't take you a long while to prepare. You want to just have a bite in the comforts of your blanket, so you're not going to spend a lot of time getting that ready. You're going to have the closest thing, and that's what the next one is saying, some instant noodles. Maybe they're talking about the very strong one of brother has done, the one that you can't even finish. two times or three times strong. Is Dan also had an interaction for us? He had one of his suggestions for his comfort food. Is Dan, what was it again?
0: Strong
1: mutton bunny. I can picture that with chopped up green chilies inside. Maybe a Californian Reaper of his brother has done. Too much chilies. Yeah, just a normal strong mutton bunny for the cold. That's an interesting one.
0: Definitely.
1: Hamza, on your side?
0: Well, I got another message coming through. Speaking of noodles, one of the listeners said, do you know how to keep your toes warm during this winter?
1: Yeah.
0: So they're saying that you must have ramen noodles. So there is a specific kind of cozy that only comes from a bowl of spicy instant ramen at 11 p.m. when it's freezing outside, right? I'm dropping in a slice of plastic American cheese. Yes, really, it makes it creamy. Don't judge me. And an egg, it's salt, it's spice, and it's the only thing keeping my toes warm. The Midnight Scavenger ramen noodles.
1: Yeah, that is correct. And that's the, I don't know if it's the same make of noodles, but it's a similar one, which is Dan knows. It's got a times three hotness. That one, Hamza, I don't know if you eat strong or not, but I think that one will bowl you out. Eh?
0: I think it was straight one day. Like, you know how we see those people on social media
1: having
0: competitions and challenges. Yeah. I think we can have one here at the radio.
1: Yeah, but you need to have a glass of milk ready there.
0: Yeah, we got enough milk at the radio.
1: So if that thing knocks you out, at least we can revive you with some cold milk there.
0: 100%. But here's the next one, Morana. For people who wear glasses. So it's saying, if the steam from the bowl doesn't immediately fog up your glasses or your vision, it's not comforting enough.
1: It's not hot enough, correct. That's what they say when it comes to chai, Hamza. It must be extremely hot, where you'll actually, a lot of us would burn our mouths when having it. But if it's not that hot, then it's not chai.
0: Another one, Malana, saying, Assalamu alaikum, hope everyone's well. The professional grade mac and cheese. So I'm talking about the baked kind with the crispy breadcrumb lid. Every time I take a bite, I tell myself the cubs are just insulation for the winter. It's basically structural engineering, but with pasta.
1: Yeah, and another one mentioning, Hamza, maybe, answering what you were saying earlier. They would prefer warm brownies, right, but with ice cream. So it's winter, it's cold. But the hot and the cold mixed together is very comforting to them, apparently.
0: Definitely, Molana. And well, you know, we have come to the end of our Smart Squad segment. Inshallah, we will be having a episode again, next week, same time, same place. From myself, Molana Yusuf, Brother Yazan, Brother Qusay. We say assalamu alaikum wa rahmatullahi wa barakatuh to each and every one of our listeners.
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We say أهلا وسهلا ومرحبا بكم to each and every one of our listeners. Those of you that are listening to us through DSTV channel 826 medium wave 1548 or the Radio Islam app that's available on iOS and Google Play Store. We hope everyone's keeping well and yeah, rest warm. But chilly outside, but alhamdulillah, we are here to keep you company right up till 8 p.m. inshallah. And this is your favorite nasheed hour here live on Radio Islam International. And if there's any particular nasheed this evening that you'd like to listen to, drop us a message on 072-786-1548 or give us a call on 011-854-1548 and tell us why is this your favorite nasheed or what's your attachment to it, why do you like listening to it. Let us know on 072-786-1548. So today we got a very beautiful nasheed. The title of the nasheed is Ya Noor al-Habib. So inshallah we take a listen to this nasheed, and it's very popular. It's one of the top nasheeds of Radio Islam International. Lots of our listeners, they demand the particular nasheed and have asked for it to be translated. It's from our latest Ramadan collection. So inshallah we take a listen to the nasheed, and when we return we will be speaking about the munshid, the poet who compiled these poems of the nasheed, and we will be doing a translation of it. So stay tuned.

We say Jazakallah Khairan to our engineer, Prada Yazan, for playing this beautiful nasheed. So this is a nasheed that was launched not so long back, a couple of months ago, month of March, if I'm not mistaken, right, March. So, March, April, May, I'm counting, about two months back, right, 2 months ago. And from that time right up to now, it got about 10,000 views in 2 months. Not bad, mashallah. Quite a number of views, and the channel is still small. The artist is known as H. Ahmed on different social media platforms, and he got a total of 15,000 subscribers. So yeah, the channel will grow, inshallah, hopefully eventually over the time. The Munshid, or this particular nasheed. So we come straight into the nasheed. The Munshid, what is he telling us here? So, Ya Rasulullah, Ya Habibullah, O Messenger of Allah, O Beloved of Allah. Yes, we can hear the nasheed also in the background. So we won't be doing it. So we'll only be doing the lyrics of the nasheed, not the chorus, and that we'll skip out. But so he starts off by Ya Rasulullah, Ya Habibullah, Ya Nurullah, Ya Khairul Bashar, O Messenger of Allah, O Beloved of Allah, Ya Nurullah, O Light of Allah, Ya Khairul Bashar, O Best of Mankind. And in between he repeats it again, Ya Rasulullah, Ya Habibullah, Ya Nurullah, Ya Khairul Bashar, Ya Muallim al Khair, O Teacher of Goodness, Ya Sayyiduna, O our Master. Anta al-huda, you are the guidance. Anta darbuna, and you are our path. Fil qalbi al-hubbu yazdadu, and in our heart, in the heart, love increases. Dhikruka, and we remember you. We remember your remembrance is always a balm. So we remember you. We remember.

The prayers of my Lord, Dawman la taghibu, the prayers of my Lord are upon you eternally. Ya Taha, O Taha, Ya Ramz al-Aman, O symbol of safety. Ya Rahmatu fi kulli zaman, O mercy in every age. Kunta Nuran ashraqa fil haya, you were a light that shone in life. Amaluna yawm al-liqa, our hope on the day of meeting, subhanallah. Yawm al-qiyamati inda al-hawdi naji. For some reason the Arabic font is very small. I'm trying to look at it as I'm struggling to read. But yawm al-qiyamati inda al-hawdi عند الحوض نجي. On the day of judgment we come to the basin, to the Hawd al-Kawthar. Through your intercession we find bliss. بشفاعتika تلقى الهنا, and through your intercession we find bliss. يا نور الروح, O light of the soul, O light of life. يا نور الحياة, معك الأمل, with you is hope and with you is salvation. معك النجاة. يا نور الروح, again he repeats it. يا نور العيون, O light of the soul, O light of the eyes. ذكرك فينا, your remembrance amongst us is like perfume. كعطر 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Subhanallah. So what we can take from this nasheed is the nasheed, when the munshid starts off, he opens by Ya Nur Allah, O light of Allah. This light is the core of our existence, and Allah subhanahu wa ta'ala makes mention of it in the Quran. يا أيها الناس قد جاءكم برهان من ربكم وأنزلنا إليكم نورا مبينا. And O mankind, O people, there has come to you a conclusive proof from your Lord, and we have sent down to you a clear light, and this light is the Nabi sallallahu alayhi wasallam himself, Rasulullah sallallahu alayhi wasallam. Without this light, the world was in darkness. The period before Nabi sallallahu alayhi wasallam was known as Ayyam al-Jahiliyyah, where the Arabs used to live like animals. They used to do what they want, bury their daughters alive, gamble, drink, and whatever. The weak used to remain weak, and the strong used to get stronger, and they used to become more oppressive. This was known as Ayyam al-Jahiliyyah. When Nabi sallallahu alayhi wasallam came into this dunya, he removed all of that. He raised it eventually. So that's why we call him the Nur. So we acknowledge that Nabi sallallahu alayhi wa sallam, so the light of Nabi sallallahu alayhi wa sallam is so magnificent. And without the light of Nabi sallallahu alayhi wa sallam, the world was in darkness. It was the world was in the darkness of oppression and ignorance. And when we call him Nur, we acknowledge that Nabi sallallahu alayhi wa sallam is the one who illuminated the path to our Creator, to follow his darb, to follow the path, as mentioned in the nasheed, is to walk in safety. And the sweetness of love also, mahabba, the lyrics, the munshid makes mention, in the heart love increases, and your remembrance is always a balm. So this love is not optional, it is the prerequisite of Iman, it is the prerequisite of faith. Nabi sallallahu alayhi wa sallam said, La yu'minu ahadukum hatta akuna ahabba ilayhi min walidihi wa waladihi wa nasi ajma'in. Rawahu al-Bukhari. None of you truly believes until I am more beloved to him than his father, his children, and all of mankind. And when we send salawat upon Nabi sallallahu alayhi wa sallam, we are applying that balm to our wounded hearts. So we live in a world today that's full of stress and anxiety, and the nur of the Prophet sallallahu alayhi wasallam, of Nabi sallallahu alayhi wasallam, of Rasulullah sallallahu alayhi wasallam, provides a peace that the nasheed describes as a lasting peace that never

0: prophet, subhanallah. And what we can take from here, we can look at the life lesson story from one of the Sahaba radiallahu an, named as Hazrat Tu'ban radiallahu an. So Hazrat Tu'ban radiallahu an had this fear of separation from Nabi sallallahu alayhi wa sallam. So there is no better illustration of the line, in my heart you are close. So what we can understand from here is that the incident of Hazrat Tu'ban radiallahu anhu that's coming to mind. Hazrat Tu'ban radiallahu anhu, who was he? He was a Sahabi, a devoted servant of the Prophet sallallahu alayhi wasallam. And one day he arrived looking quite pale and thin and deeply grieved. So Nabi sallallahu alayhi wasallam asked, O Tu'ban, what has changed your color? So Hazrat Tu'ban radiallahu anhu replied, O Messenger of Allah, I am not sick, but when I am not with you, I feel a terrifying loneliness until I see you again. Then I remember the year after and feared that I would not see you there. You will be in the high stations of the prophets, and even if I enter Jannah, I will be in a lower station. I might never see your face again. And then Hazrat Tu'ban radiallahu anhu was crying. He began crying because he couldn't imagine a Jannah where he couldn't see the light of the beloved Nabi sallallahu alayhi wasallam. So immediately Allah subhanahu wa ta'ala sent Jibreel alayhi salam with a verse to comfort him. وَمَنْ يُطِعِ اللَّهَ وَالرَّسُولَ فَأُولَٰئِكَ مَعَ الَّذِينَ أَنْعَمَ اللَّهُ عَلَيْهِمْ مِنَ النَّبِيِّينَ وَالصِّدِّيقِينَ وَالشُّهَدَاءِ وَالصَّالِحِينَ وَحَسُنَ أُولَٰئِكَ رَفِيقًا. And whoever obeys Allah and the Messenger, those will be with the ones upon whom Allah has bestowed favor of the prophets, and excellent are those as companions. And Nabi sallallahu alayhi wa sallam then told him, Al mar'u ma'a man ahabba, a person will be with those whom he loves. And this is a hope, the amal that the Nasheed speaks of. And then the Nasheed also mentions, on the day of judgment at the basin we come, and through your intercession we find bliss. So imagine the heat of the day, and Nabi sallallahu alayhi wa sallam will be waiting at the fountain, the Hawd al-Kawthar. And Nabi sallallahu alayhi wa sallam said, I will be there before you. And Nabi sallallahu alayhi wa sallam will recognize his followers by the nur on their faces from their wudu. When he hands a believer a cup of water from his blessed Mubarak hand, the Nasheed's promise of salvation, Najah, becomes a reality. And lastly, what we can take from the Nasheed is, when the Nasheed makes mention of your remembrance amongst us is like perfume, just as how perfume changes the atmosphere of a room, the character of Nabi sallallahu alaihi wasallam should change the atmosphere of our lives. So let this Nasheed not just be a melody in our ears, but a nur in our actions. And to love Nabi sallallahu alaihi wasallam, to follow Nabi sallallahu alaihi wasallam. And may Allah subhanahu wa ta'ala make us who are gathered with the light of the beloved Nabi sallallahu alayhi wasallam. Amin. So that was a nasheed that we translated, Ya Nur al-Habib by H. Ahmed. So that's a nasheed that also we were hearing currently playing in the background. We have come to the end of the first segment of the program. Inshallah, we go for an ad break, and thereafter followed by a nasheed request to be played, Ya Rabbana by H. Ahmed. I don't know if we do have that in our system. Okay, Brother Yazan indicating to us that we do have that nizam on our system. So in another message coming through, Assalamu alaikum wa rahmatullahi wa barakatuh, what Nasheed is currently playing. So we were playing Ya Nur al-Habib by H. Ahmed, and we did a translation of it. Another message coming through, Brother Yazan saying, Assalamu alaikum wa rahmatullah, can you please play Kun Fayakun, the Urdu version, please. So, okay, we take a listen to some of the ads and this one, the sheets, and inshallah, when we return, we should have a few more requests.
1: 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They now offer new subjects in FET, including a fully-fledged consumer studies kitchen, allowing their learners a variety of career opportunities. Nurul Islam School of Excellence is one of the very few schools where all Islamia subjects for the day are taught during the initial periods before the commencement of the secular subject periods. 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
3: The Jamiatul Ulama South Africa's IFTA department provides Islamic guidance on issues relating to the Muslim community. The department has experienced muftis trained in the field of IFTA. The Darul IFTA may be contacted on 011-373-8000.

أستاذ جزاك الله خير. أنتو برادر يزن for playing those beautiful nasheeds. We do have few more requests. Inshallah, that will be taking us till the end of the hour. So we got a request. السلام عليكم. Can you please play كل ذكر إلا الله? So inshallah, we'll play that followed by about Nabi Muhammad صلى الله عليه وسلم by H. Ahmed again and أي رسول أمين. So inshallah, we take a listen to those three nasheeds that will take us till the end of the hour. We sign up the program, myself, Brother Yazan, and Brother Qusay. Inshallah, until we meet again next week, same time, same place. We say assalamu alaikum wa rahmatullahi wa barakatuh. What you can look forward to for the upcoming hour is 8 to half past 8 is the Code Breakers program with Apa Fatima. Thereafter, followed by the Gujarati program from half past 8 till 9, and 9 to 10 will be the Urdu Bayan. So we say assalamu alaikum wa rahmatullahi wa barakatuh. Inshallah, until we meet again.

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5: Assalamu alaikum wa rahmatullahi wa barakatuh. Ahlan wa sahlan wa marhaban bikum to Code Breakers, where we reboot your mind and rewrite the rules. Alhamdulillah, we are at the 22nd of Dhul-Qa'dah, thus leading up very, very closely to the days of Hajj in a matter of weeks. And that being said, we have to take cognizance of those of you who are traveling and those of you who are still about to travel. And we had this very interesting discussion the other day, and I thought that it was highly important for us as code breakers to be including our Hujjaj in our code breakers this week. So when we talk about safety, a lot of the times there are numerous articles about how to keep your luggage safe, how not to make sure that things don't go missing, and what to do when you are on your 5 days and all of that. But one of the aspects that I feel that is needed to be touched on is cyber safety. How do you, as a Haji, be able to protect yourself when it comes to being on Hajj? And note that I believe a safe Hajj starts off with digital awareness. Assalamu alaikum wa rahmatullahi wa barakatuh. Ahlan wa sahlan wa marhaban bikum to our wonderful guest, Brother Irfan. And he is our cyber specialist, and alhamdulillah, he has graciously accepted to speak to us again on this wonderful topic of being safe while traveling, especially during this Hajj season. And for those of you who are leaving for Hajj or even any other travels during the June holidays, note that this is the episode you should be listening to. Assalamu alaikum wa rahmatullahi wa barakatuh, Brother Irfan, and jazakallah so much again for joining us this evening.
6: Wa alaikum salam wa rahmatullahi wa barakatuh, Fatima Zahra. And it's an absolute pleasure to be back on the show with our listeners as well as you.
5: Alhamdulillah. So, as I was talking a little bit earlier, and we were talking about travel specifically, and we do talk about the whole landscape that has changed to a lot of things being digital. And even when it comes to our travel, now even with the apps that has you book for Hajj and Umrah and all of those type of things, they are heavily digitized. Ooh, today I'm getting tongue-tied. How vulnerable would you say are our travelers actually?
6: You know, traveling these days, it's heavily dependent on social media as well as digital landscapes. Everything has now become automated. So we are a lot more vulnerable than most people realize, because travel forces people to rely on unfamiliar networks, devices, applications, and sometimes payments, actually most of the times payment systems, because when we go to airports and stuff, we have to use our physical cards or our digital bank cards. Hotels are the same, cafes are the same, and obviously everybody loves to go to the hotspots, the tourist hotspots. But these are also, you know, ideal environments for cyber criminals, because travelers are distracted, they're rushed, they're more likely to ignore security warnings. So a compromised phone or laptop while overseas is actually very common, and these things can expose banking details, personal information, and travel documents. All of your personal information can be stolen in the blink of an eye, and no one will ever know. So it's better to be safe than sorry, and hopefully everybody will be able to pick up a couple of tips and tricks for when they're traveling. I'm sure most people are using it already, but it's just to serve as a reminder then.
5: Inshallah. Yes, a reminder is good for those who believe. And on that same thing, you know, a lot of the times when we're traveling, as you're saying, we are rushed, we are stressed, we are trying to make our next flight, or you're trying to make the next attraction in our itineraries. And a lot of the times people are not, they're not self-aware. You know, they're worried about everybody else around, but what they're doing themselves can actually give away a lot about themselves. And that noting, especially, right, if we talk about cyber threats specifically, what is the most common ones that travelers should be looking out for?
6: Yeah, so like the most common ones you'd probably find would be fake Wi-Fi networks, stolen devices, even malicious charging stations.
5: Those okay, we can get into that a little bit.
6: Those are particularly interesting, but I think the easiest one that most people will not even think about is compromised travel applications. So you download an application, for example, something to show you around a specific city, or, you know, even to book a hotel room, and you're typing in all your information, that is your personal information as well as your banking details. You don't necessarily know if the app is 100% safe or if it's 100% legit and vetted out before it's put onto the App Store. So all of that information could just go anywhere at any time. And it's very easy to replicate these things and store them out. The easiest ones these days, I've got to be honest, is actually SMSs. So people are cloning SIM cards and they're saying, hey, I lost my phone. Or, hey, can you please send me the banking details I forgot? It looks very, very legit, but it really isn't. But the easiest ones to actually fall for is your Wi-Fi networks. I believe we've covered this quite a few times last year as well, where using public networks is not ideal for anyone if you're doing sensitive data transfers. You should never connect to a public or open Wi-Fi hotspot if you're going to be, you know, typing in sensitive information, if you're going to be typing in doing banking, if you're sending things. All of those things are being tracked and chased, and they can be pulled at any given time and used for Lord knows what.
5: So when we talk about traveling, then we become the tourists in majority of the cities that we visit. And I know I was talking to a colleague of mine, and then they're saying, like, you know, a lot of the times they say that these, you get your general pickpockets and all of those type of things. They can see that you are tourists, right? So with that kind of scenario taken out of the equation, because now these are cyber threats, do you think tourists are specifically targeted by cyber criminals?
6: Oh, 100%. Yes. think of it like shooting fish in a barrel. It's very hard to miss or get something because they're viewed as easy targets. Most people may not know the local environment. They're more dependent on their cellular devices or their mobiles or practically any device at that point. So they're less cautious of when they're traveling. And because of that lack of awareness, that situational awareness, criminals know that travelers are more likely to connect to public Wi-Fi because their local networks are no longer available. Their mobile data doesn't work, so they'll connect to the nearest Wi-Fi access point to download maps, or they'll use travel apps, make payments, talk to loved ones, you know, all of the usual things you do at home, people would do out there. And these people will just collect, these criminals will collect all that information, and they'll sit there because in the 21st century, information is currency. So they can sell your information and make a lot of money just off of that.
5: Sure, that is very scary thought. When a lot of the time, you mentioned it a little bit earlier, and a lot of the times, like, I think myself, paranoid as much as I am, is that even when we even go not very far, a lot of the times, even when we're eating out and all of that, I kind of tell my kids not to use public Wi-Fi, right? And a lot of the time when you're traveling, simply because of the fact of having to buy an eSIM or get a SIM card for a different country, because this is now a whole different ball game. It is not like we in the same country where we have the network is all the same across. So noting that if there is free Wi-Fi at an airport in a hotel, most people tend to use it. How risky is doing this?
6: It can be extremely risky. Like I mentioned, you can imitate anything to make it seem legit, and cyber criminals will just take advantage of that and pull the information that they need because it's basically free. So using Wi-Fi access points that are public, using your hotel Wi-Fi if it doesn't have the right security settings or the right monitoring systems, they can basically monitor the unencrypted traffic while creating fake Wi-Fi hotspots with convincing names and intercept sensitive information. It's just that easy. So they'll create something that looks convincing. You let your guard down. You say, okay, because I'm in a place that feels safe, I'm now safe to do what I would usually do online. And you would unknowingly connect to what seems like a legit Wi-Fi hotspot or Wi-Fi name because it seems like it's real. But meanwhile, on the other side, there's someone sitting there and giggling at all the same Instagram reels that you're looking at pulling the same information that you're typing in and basically planning that paycheck. They're planning your paycheck off of your internet usage.
5: So you mentioning this, that they're sitting on the other end and looking at your Instagram reels and the TikToks that you are laughing at or the plans that you are making coming a little bit later on in your itinerary and all of that. What do you, if, like, Lord forbid, that it's the hardest thing, because let's double battle this question. What do you think is the safest tip for people to do then to gain access to Wi-Fi in other countries? But at the same time, that if they have to connect to open Wi-Fi, what shouldn't they be opening up on their phone?
6: Okay, so let's circle to the first one. When you are connecting to public Wi-Fi, for example, you go to a hotel, though you see the hotel's name and you see a lock next to it, that's most likely your safest bet. Because anything with encryption that requires a password is generally safe. They have an IT team on standby to monitor these networks. It's okay. Unless there's someone inside said IT team that wants to, be malicious and pull information from them. So most of the times it's just the simple things. Like if they ask for a password, it's generally legit. But if it's open, circling to your second question, in the event of an emergency and you have open networks, do not do anything personal on them. Do not do anything to not open your banking apps. Don't open Facebook. Don't open Instagram. Anything that requires a login, you can send your WhatsApps or whatever the case is and be done with it at that point. Like sending just an emergency SOS, per se.
5: Yeah.
6: Like just say, hey, I'm okay. Everything's fine. But don't do anything that requires anything that requires you to log in. Because the moment you start typing that out, like we mentioned earlier on in the previous question, that they can filter out all of that encrypted information and they can use it against you. So speaking from personal experience, I logged in on my Spotify on an open Wi-Fi network. In the next couple of days, I've been receiving login attempts on my account.
5: Sure.
6: Just because why not? So yeah, it's very easy for them to get these things. Data breaches are becoming a lot bigger of an issue, especially now in the digital age, than they were in early 2010s.
5: So coming back to trying to protect ourselves and all of this, and while discussing it, I wish I was an avid traveler. Unfortunately, schooling terms keep us very grounded where we are. But that being said, one of my colleagues had mentioned to have a traveling VPN. Can you give us a little bit of information on it? And do you think it is necessary for travelers to have one, or are they just overrated?
6: No, I think it's, from personal experience, I think it's highly recommended for travelers. They encrypt internet traffic, so it makes it harder for people to intercept your information. So sometimes it's not a complete security solution, but it does add an extra layer of protection when you're using public networks. Also, remember, each country has their own laws regarding sites that you can and can't use. Okay. If you're flagged in those countries accessing a site you shouldn't, a VPN will protect you from being tracked that way. So it will show you in a different country. So, for example, if I'm in, say, for example, Saudi, like in the context of going for Hajj, and I want to access something that's only available in South Africa, a VPN will allow me to do that, because if I do that on a Saudi network, they'll detect it on their side. And a very important note there is that Saudi has one of the most robust cyber monitoring systems in the world. So they can detect anything, and they'll know exactly where you are. It doesn't matter what network you're using. It doesn't matter anything. As long as you're using a Saudi-provided network, Saudi knows when, where, and what you're doing.
5: So like we're saying, like when you're traveling abroad, even though that you have your open networks from your own country and all of that, you're still having to connect via their towers and their networks that are internal. So we need to make sure that we are taking the extra step, right? A quick question from one of the listeners is, how do I get a VPN onto my cellular device?
6: So these days, it's a lot easier than most people think. There are softwares out there like NordVPN that actually do help. They do have paid versions that actually provide a lot more security features that are necessary when you're traveling. So if it's free, don't trust it. But if you have to pay like a subscription base, then yes, go ahead and do that. So you just go to your app store, you click download, make your payment, and it's done. That's it.
5: Okay, that makes it simple enough to just download. But noting, like you said, like even before, paid versions of things do give you extra security of the fact that because it's something you're paying for, you are not just getting a fly-by-night kind of application onto your phone. Now coming to something you mentioned right in the beginning, and you were saying using public charging stations. What's the dangers that our travelers can get from using these type of stations?
6: So it's a very interesting process, because it's called juice jacking. So basically what they do is they compromise the USB ports at, for example, a train station or at the airport. And they use those charging ports as access points to connect and install malware. You won't even know it's happening. So they'll be installing an application or something inside your phone. They'll be stealing all your information, even though you haven't typed anything in, just from charging your phone.
5: Sure. Okay, so we're that now brings me to another whole can of worms, right? Is that when they're installing this on your phone, is there something that you can be doing to be able to kind of detect that there is something that's on your phone, on, you know, because sometimes we don't actually, I'm going to be so, I'm the first one. I like only do a security check on my phone maybe every couple of months or so, just dependent, especially around exam time, because a lot of my things on my cell phone, I don't want it to seem as if some of my work has been taken off or any of those type of things. So then I check it. But what am I supposed to be doing if, even on a regular basis, even if I'm not using a public charging station, to make sure that I don't have malware on my phone?
6: Okay, so the first part about detecting juice jacking is that if you're using a charging station and all of a sudden you get a pop-up that says trustless computer, anything to do with allowed data access or file transfer permissions, decline it immediately and disconnect from that. Because other than that, if you're not looking for it, you're not going to find it. And it's designed in such a way that it happens silently. You're not going to pick it up when you're not paying attention. So it's all the little things. It's like finer details and things. It's the same as, for example, backing your stuff up on your laptop. You always allow your laptop to pick up your cell phone. It's like saying, would you like to give permission to this PC to access your data? You say yes, everything gets transferred over. It's pretty much the same as cloning. When it comes to when when it comes to your charging bar, I think that would be the biggest notification or the biggest sign that, you know, something strange is up, is because when it goes from charging to USB device connected or USB connected or data transfer mode enabled, especially on Android devices, you can pick that up easily. But on iPhones for iOS users, what will happen is once it's plugged in, you'll get a pop-up that says, do you want to allow this computer to access your information? As soon as you see either of those two pop-ups, you disconnect your phone immediately.
5: Okay.
6: That's as simple as that. But when it comes to malware, it's a bit trickier to detect malware, but there will be a bit of telltale signs that something's wrong, like your phone's performance will start to drag or your battery will start suddenly dying, your phone will start going fritzy. You'll think it's old age, but in actual fact, there could be something installed in the background that's running and is pulling all of the system resources and is corrupting everything else in the process. So it's subtle, but not so subtle at the same time.
5: And then to get rid of such malware?
6: Oh, my. To get rid of malware on a mobile, you're going to have to factory reset that thing and hope and pray it comes back up, because some malwares are designed to have fail-safes in them that if someone tries to factory reset that device, they break it completely. You won't be able to do anything with that phone.
5: Okay, but then rather better to just get then a brand new phone and know that your phone is safe than have to go through all of that extra stuff. Which you actually opened up now another can of worms, which is now another paranoia that I'm going to have. And that paranoia is cloning. How susceptible are travelers to cloning?
6: Extremely. They're extremely susceptible to cloning, be it either the cloning of their whole device or their SIM cards or their information or their personal information or even their identities, depending on where they go. You don't know what's around you because you're in a foreign land. You don't understand the language. You're doing things that, you know, tourists do. Apart from annoying the locals with tourist behavior, you're also giving people access to all of you, as in you as an individual, when you start connecting to Wi-Fi access points or you start using the charging stations or even sometimes payments, because, you know, your credit cards, even we here in South Africa aren't exempt from this. They can clone our credit cards, even if it's a virtual card these days. So.
5: Oh, whoa. Okay. I actually would have thought it was safer. So then, like, for example, when we talk about paying with your... So just checking. I know we were supposed to be doing a this and that a little bit later, but before the thought goes away. So that would mean it would be better to pay with a physical card or your phone or your watch. Which one do you think is the safest?
6: I think... a virtual card. Your virtual card is always the best bet. It's always the safest bet because your virtual card's CVV actually changes every couple of days or every couple of weeks. Ooh. So if you set it to a specific way, it can change every day or you have to generate one. So for online payments, all that stuff, it's easier to use your virtual card. These days,
5: it's a little bit more safer. I like
6: it. It's a little bit more safer, but I'm going to be honest. The end of the physical card is coming as sooner than we think, because a little example was me using my physical card out here in Rosebank, and the next thing I know, there's a debit order going off for 2,500 rand. Ouch. Luckily, that account had no money in it.
5: So it just bounced. Okay.
6: It just bounced. I'm looking at it. And I'm like,
5: I'm so sorry. I'm sorry on both counts, but okay. Hopefully,
6: it's a transactional account. It's fine. Okay. We use it for that specific reason.
5: So anyways, noting this, so we were trying to talk safety, right? So we know now you're saying that people need to make sure that they have... having your power bank with you is much better than using your public charging stations and all of those type of things. If, for example, say... it does happen for a couple of seconds and you're saying cloning and stuff. Does your facial recognition and biometric security kind of help you in this particular regard?
6: Okay. So it's reached a point where it's actually a 50-50 gamble, or at least a 70-30 gamble when it comes to fingerprint and facial recognition, but it is generally safer. It's also more convenient than weak passwords, but biometrics should still be combined with passwords or MFA or, you know, anything that has a double fail-safe for maximum protection, because they can clone your face these days thanks to AI. phenomenal age we're living in.
5: Mm-hmm.
6: But if they clone your face and they manage to get past facial recognition, you still got multi-factor authentication behind that. So it's always better to have double layer or triple layer instead of just a single layer of protection.
5: Okay. What are your top five cybersecurity tips before boarding a flight that a person should do so they know that they're going to be having cybersecurity tips before boarding a flight that a

0: anything happens, you'll still be able to, protect your device without it being with you. Files and photos are the same thing. Back those up. Keep them far away from everyone else's hands behind multi-factor authentication. Passwords, okay. We'll give passwords a go at this one. But just make sure it's alphanumeric and you change them frequently. And then last but not least, you mentioned that VPN installation. It's always better to go paid and make sure that you do not do this on a public network and do not install it over a public network, and always connect your VPN first before you connect to a public network. That way everything is filtered out and you've got that reassurance that nobody will be able to pull your information from it.
1: Okay. Now, quickly, we do not have a lot of time left, but I do want to do a few digital travelers' guide of what they should be taking with them, either or, on their travels, right? So if we're going for a long period of time, like most of our Hujjaj are, they're going for 4 to 6 weeks. It's 4 to 5 weeks. Some of them slightly less. Should I be carrying my laptop and smartphone, or only my smartphone if I have to still be doing work?
0: I'm going to be brutally honest. My stance on this is only your cell phone. But if you're going for Hajj, no work.
1: There's some people that are workaholics. We really have this thing. Right. Should I make sure, say, for example, to have a compact power bank with me, or just a universal adapter to be able to power to charge my stuff in the hotels and wherever else I'm at?
0: A power bank. Always a power bank.
1: And should I be carrying any other types of digital devices that does connect to my smartphone, such as my watch, glasses, or anything else that has access to my cell phone, Google, or anything else that's on my phone?
0: I mean, it's not necessary, so no.
1: Just the cell phone. I actually heard one of my friends saying that she's going to take a brand new cell phone and only download the apps that she needs when she's traveling, that everything else needs to stay at home. So, hopefully. I think it's going to work, I hope. But then a lot of people love to post where they are and they're at, and that's also another whole other can of worms if you don't actually have time to discuss. But last words for our Hujjaj or anyone else traveling during those holidays, Brother Irfan?
0: I'd say stay safe, be wary. From our side, from an IT perspective, always be aware of what you're doing, even though you feel completely safe behind the privacy of your screen. You're never 100% safe. Yes, we go with the Almighty's guidance and everything happens for a reason. However, you still have to be vigilant around what you're doing, even when it comes to your online activities. May the Almighty take you all safely and bring you all back safely. Remember us in your du'as, and we'll see you guys when you come back, inshallah.
1: Alhamdulillah, inshallah, ameen. Allah Ta'ala take them and bring them back safely. And Allah Ta'ala keep you safe as well, Brother Ifam, because we do need our cyber specialist on the show in the foreseeable future. I feel, as you're saying, they're kind of rooting out everything else that sounds physical and everything's going to be digital. Where I think we are going to be pressing on your call button a lot more often. Jazakallahu khairan for making yourself available this evening. And I hope you have an amazing weekend. Assalamu alaikum wa rahmatullahi wa barakatuh.
0: Alaikum salam wa rahmatullahi wa barakatuh.
1: Alhamdulillah, Gold Breakers. This does bring us to the end of another wonderful show. Our fervent dua is for our Hujjaj to travel safely and come back to us safely. And we thank Brother Irfan for helping us get a little bit more digital safe while traveling. So until we meet again, same place, same time. Assalamu alaikum wa rahmatullahi wa barakatuh.
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Dar saniware, hanje, hara atwaje. 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

0: Assalamu alaikum wa rahmatullahi wa barakatuh. Welcome to Radio Islam International with me, Sister Faiza Munshi, on this Saturday morning on the marriage program. Today's program, we're talking about from nikah to nurture, protecting young marriages. I think one of the more important topics we're going to talk about, because when we protect young marriages, we protect marriages in general going forward, alhamdulillah. And today my guest on the line is Sister Zakia Pochi. Assalamu alaikum wa rahmatullahi wa barakatuh, Zakia.
1: Wa alaikum assalam wa rahmatullahi wa barakatuh, Sister Faiza.
0: Jazakallah for making time on a Saturday morning for us again on the marriage program. Really appreciate it.
1: Alhamdulillah, it's always a pleasure to be here.
0: So Zakia, I mean, this topic, you know, from nikah to nurture, protecting our young marriages. Why is it such an important topic in your mind? Because I know for me, it feels like we've been hearing too much about the negative side of, you know, young people, young marriages. I'm not going to say young people, but young marriages ending in the first few months, the first year, the first 2 years, etc. But and I felt like this is such important because we want to be able to save that space for you. Why do you think this is so important?
1: So, Bismillah ar-Rahman ar-Rahim. So, alhamdulillah, marriage is such a, it's actually, we all know how beautiful marriage is, and especially in our Muslim society, how important it is, and especially for our parents to give our children, like to hand over our children in terms of that. And we all know that marriage or nikah is where the hadith, where the Prophet says that, is half of our iman. And also, we also sort of talk about that a bit later, but it's very important to for this topic right now to this to for us to discuss it, because what we're seeing as counselors at the care line in our Islamic society is that a lot of young marriages are breaking up and very soon. So we're talking like what, 3 months? We're talking 5 months? We're talking a year? Sometimes, you know, it's not long before we're getting married, or we're getting our children married, and it's not long again where they're breaking up or they're getting divorced, and it's almost becoming like, you know, making it like it's okay.
0: Like it's
1: you know,
0: okay.
1: It's fine. Yeah. We can, yeah. Like, you know, it's just, it's like almost like a norm. Like it's okay. Like today I'll do this and tomorrow it's fine. Even if it doesn't work out, it's okay. It doesn't, you know, we can get divorced. Not to say that Allah Ta'ala has made divorce. It's according to Sharia, we can, yes, it's halal. Divorce is halal, marriage is halal. But the problem is that we need to remind our children or remind ourselves that marriage is work. Marriage is something that is of value, that is important. The value of marriage today, and I think that's what people are also losing, is the value of it.
0: When we talk about, and I'm going to bring this this in very early on, and then we'll carry on with the important parts of it. I'm going to ask this question. Are we focusing, particularly as parents, you know, we have a big role to play in terms of our children, in terms of nurturing them, in terms of guiding them. When it comes to marriage, are we focusing so much on the event and not enough on the advice that we need to give our children going forward? And so there's so much of, you know, almost entertainment and, you know, lights and glamour around this event. But we forget what the important part of the whole process is that these two people actually have to live with each other and guide each other and love each other and care for each other for a long time, not just, you know, through a small, through a 2 months and 5 months.
1: Yes. No, yes, definitely. Not to say that, look, the event is important. Everybody just wants to give their children the best wedding or the best time or the best week. But in there is where the barakah, how do you say, dissolves. where there's a lot of barakah where it dissolves. It's also important to remember something. Marriage, the problem or the issue, or I would say like the red tape in marriage is our egos, right? And what the problem is that when we do get married, or the issue is that when we do, parents also tend to act on their egos when it comes to giving the best or spending on the best. Or, you know, I just heard recently that there were like pedal tournaments, and, you know, when there was a marriage, and then obviously yes, you get the Mehndi night, the tournaments, the friends' nights, the cousins' nights, and then the marriage itself, and then the walima. Yes, it is a lot of expense in on all of that. But what matters is that, what matters is the marriage. And this is something that parents also, again, like I said, I understand being a parent and how much you love your child and how much you want to give for the child, because obviously you've grown them up and now this is a proud moment for you and for your child. But we have to do it in the right way, in the right way, according to what Allah Ta'ala wants. Because at the end of the day, it also remember this as parents, is that our children don't even, they are ours, they were amanat, but they belong to Allah Ta'ala. And it's important for us to also remember that in that marriage, if your child makes Allah Ta'ala the center of that marriage, then that marriage is going to always be binded and it's going to work out and be successful. And in order to start that marriage, we need to start it also. You know, it's so beautiful. I actually went through, I did a lesson about the wedding or the marriage of Sayyidina Fatima Zahra radhiyallahu anha and Hazrat Ali. And it was also beautiful because it's not like they didn't have, you know, where she wasn't beautified or she didn't have a nice time, but it was just the barakah in how, obviously at that time there wasn't, you know, there wasn't wealth or anything, but the way the Prophet gave her in the way the love that was in that marriage, the happiness, you know, the way that it was even done in the halal manner. Even when she celebrated with her girl, with her cousins, with the ladies, you know, things like that. And there's so much barakat and happiness even in that. So always we need to remember that by doing this, by spending too much extravagantly, by doing things that even displeases Allah in that way, especially when it comes to the preparation of the marriage, you're dissolving the barakat in the marriage. And I think that we need to realize it's blocking your child's barakat in their marriage as well. So we as parents also need to realize that.
0: I think what I want to bring in is that, you know, people spending within their means is, alhamdulillah, that is great. I think the concerning part is, and I'm not going to spend too much time on this, I think, is, alhamdulillah, for those parents who can, you know, they want to give their children the best, they have the ability, and they do it in a way that is just beautiful. Like you said, you give the best that you can. But in all of that, incorporating the advice that our children need, you know, making them understand that this is just, you know, the beginning and there's a lot going forward. So let's talk about going forward, you know, in these marriages. From your perspective, what are the key ingredients for a strong young marriage, you know, when that marriage starts off?
1: Okay, so firstly, I would say the most important key ingredient is making sure that Allah Ta'ala is your center. So when you are getting married, also making sure, you know, I want you to just speak a bit about this hadith where we speak about marriage is half of your iman, right? So a lot of young girls, they're getting married today, you know, and no matter who, whether it's a doctor or a lawyer, or I mean, even whether it is like a mufti or a sheikh, whoever, like, you know, okay, I'm getting married to this. But remember, you are getting married to a human being. There's a soul meeting another soul. You are not marrying a profession. And that's something that also we need to remember, because sometimes we marry somebody that's always like, okay, you know, he's got this profession, or he's very highly at this, or he does this, or whatever it is, or even vice versa. But then what happens is that he cannot, when they do get married, they realize, okay, I'm not emotionally safe in this marriage, or I don't feel safe, or I'm not mentally okay, I'm not emotionally safe in this marriage. And you know what I mean? For example, this person is bringing me down, or, you know, then obviously the disagreements or the arguments or the control or the anxiety, all of it comes. So we need

0: the marriage, and also in terms of our character traits and personality. The person you're marrying is going to mirror that to you. It's going to trigger that inside of you. But you marry somebody, but the reason why it's also a positive thing is because you need to marry somebody that's going to make you a better person and make you somebody that's going to become closer to Allah, not become closer to them. So that's also where, you know, we rely on that person only for everything, for my happiness, for my security, for everything. And I think afterwards you marry and then you realize, oh, you know what, I also have my own identity. I also have my own goals. I also have my own dreams. I also have a lot of things that I want to do, you know. And again, I'm going to say it's that the ego plays a big part in when it comes to marriages, especially afterwards. Whether it be in-laws, whether it be, you know, this is what I want, this is not what you're not giving me. And that understanding and patience is also lost. The way of communication. Marriage is a partnership. Firstly, we need to remember, marriage is a partnership. So there's, you know, it's usually where we say, I'm not your mother, I'm not your father. Marriage is a partnership. So it needs to be a partnership where both parties need to make it work. And that is something we need to also advise young ones that are getting married. That marriage is not, when we say not a bed of roses, it is work. It's work in your first year, in your second year. I think the first 2 to 3 years are the most crucial. And that is when, I mean, now we think that is when the marriage is getting mostly where people are getting divorced.
1: Is it perhaps that young people are disillusioned with the fact that there's the honeymoon and the honeymoon kind of lasts for a long time? Is that maybe where they, you know, finding themselves, you know, off-footed, so to speak, and where this phase of the honeymoon ends and then real life begins, and then all of a sudden they've got to actually face the world? But in a follow-up question with that, you know, bringing that in, is that when it comes to young couples, young people getting married, how much does emotional, you can be as young as 17 even, or 20 or 19, but emotional maturity can be much higher in terms of, you know, where you are. And on the other side, you could be 35 and you could be emotionally immature. When it comes to our young marriages, what role does this aspect of emotional maturity play in the success of young marriages that you've seen?
0: Look, Subhanallah, you know, Sister Faiza, I feel like a lot of our young girls and boys today, I actually admire a lot of them because I feel like they're very skilled. There's a lot of them which I even find that, look, they are even quite mature at where the, you know, 20s, 21s compared to some of the younger generations before. So, look, I actually do, I find that a lot in the young girls and boys. So, when it comes to emotional maturity, and they're also willing, what I love about them a lot also is that, yes, they like to voice their opinions. I like that because they can voice it always for the right, for what is right. And they're also open to knowledge. They're open to learning. And again, I've seen that and I love it. So emotional maturity is, yes, very important. Like I said, when we're getting married, when we do get married, what is important is our mental and physical state. So we financially, yes, you want to get married to somebody who's going to financially support you, but you're not going to look for somebody who's only going to give you extravagance or money. Remember that your emotional health and your mental health is key. It's key in your marriage because that is what builds your marriage. That is what is what strengthens your marriage, and that is what keeps your marriage together. And so emotional maturity, you're looking at firstly self-awareness, right? If I am self-aware of myself, so it's almost like the ability to recognize and understand and to manage your emotions. It's very important that we need to manage our emotions. Women are more emotional, so we can be more reactive. Men are also emotional. But look, some of them are logical. And then we get arguments or conflict where, you know, there's silence or we're not speaking for days or something. But self-awareness is very... So emotional maturity, what we're talking about, is firstly your self-awareness. Recognizing and understanding your emotions, like, you know, your strengths or weaknesses. So before, I would advise, before you get married, work on yourself, on your personal development, self-regulation. For example, your emotions, impulses, and reactions. So if you are triggered, if I am triggered, and how am I going to manage it? Am I going to immediately start screaming and, you know, blow out at that moment? Or can I, in that moment,

0: can I regulate it? And these are things which we actually, even in our in terms of counseling, this is actually what we are working on in marriages itself. So we, people, I mean, our marriage counseling actually involves us where we are still trying to get the couples to like self-regulate themselves, especially when there's conflict. Okay, if one thing is very important is empathy. And we're finding a lot of couples also where they're not sort of understanding and respecting each other's feelings. Respect is also very important. Validation is important. You know, we're always finding that once the marriage, we get married early, but then afterwards, through besides resenting each other, and then what happens is that now we're mocking each other, insulting each other, even in public, you know. So empathy is very important. Understanding where the person is from the next, from obviously I'm understanding where you're coming from, and this and vice versa. Very importantly is responsibility. So we need to take ownership of our actions and decisions, and resilience as well. I mean, coping with their challenges. And again, we need to also recognize many people don't like to be wrong. Nobody likes to be wrong because it hurts my nerves, it hurts my ego. But that is also, again, a key ingredient to a successful marriage, is that when I am wrong, to if my this needs to be also communicated in the right way, is that to recognize, oh, my husband is telling me that this is where I'm going wrong, to actually say, okay, you know what, tell it to myself. You don't have to do it to tell it to anybody else, but to myself, this is what I'm doing wrong, so this is how I'm going to change. And then that is how we change. So emotional maturity has to do with myself. And I'm going to advise this, is that please, before you want to get married, do something on personal development yourself, on your own personal emotional challenges. Because we all struggle, we all have, let me tell you, there's nobody, even you and myself right now, Allah says it in the Quran that we will be tested. Even in that marriage, you are going to be tested. Even now, you and me are going through some kind of test. So with that, we need to also recognize that no matter what, that the challenges in the test are going to come. But what matters is how we cope and manage and deal with it. And that is why, again, emotional maturity is very important, because we need to find ourselves first. We need to recognize ourselves, find our identity emotionally. What am I like? What are my triggers? How can I handle it? How do I handle conflict? You know, things like that. Now, what we're doing is that we're getting married early, and then immediately my husband triggers me immediately. Oh, it's like reaction, you know, when I'm phoning my parents and my parents need to come over, you know, things like that, because I can't handle it on my own.
1: So our parents would then know, I mean, for young couples, right, for the parents listening right now, Zakia, and correct me if I'm wrong, but you would know your child. You would know whether your child is emotionally mature. So say, for example, we use a scenario, your kids are perhaps 20, 21. They come to you and your son or your daughter says they want to get married. But and you know that they are emotionally immature, but you also know that you want them to get married because you don't want them to continue in a way that is haram. What is the best way forward for those parents in terms of making sure, because you really don't want your kids going into marriage when they're emotionally immature. So you spoke about personal development. Is there advice you would give to parents now whose kids want to get married? They're young, they feel like the parents are very afraid that their kids are not ready for this. But at the same time, like I said, they don't want to, you know, continue a relationship that's not Islamically Islamically prohibited. What is your advice to those parents right now dealing with young people wanting to get married? They're emotionally immature. They haven't done self-development. What are some of the steps perhaps they could take that would actually save these young people going forward in a marriage in a way that will be more positive, Zakia?
0: Okay, so for one, I mean, us also at the KLN, we do premarital, we do sessions. So this is actually a great thing, because we get the couple or the couple that's obviously the engaged couple that wants to come, that wants to get married. We obviously get them to come to us, and then there is we have sessions whereby we do with them where we actually see, you know what, not usually where they're compatible, but rather about it's almost like a premarital way of, you know, deciding whether, you know what, you are compatible, in almost like you are emotionally, your emotions, my emotions, you know, your character, right? But things that also maybe they themselves wouldn't want to discuss for themselves. So firstly, it's even there. But I would also advise, I mean, on an individual level, in terms of that, is that, yes, parents do with their children. And also, in a way, to say, look, we need to, it's almost like they want to interact more. How do I say this? It's like before you get married, you want to see your future spouse, you want to see him more, you want to see him every day, you want to see him more often, you want to see, you know what? Distance yourself also. There doesn't have to be so much of that control. There doesn't have to be so much of that, oh, you know what? If I don't get to see you, or if my child doesn't do this, then you know what, it's just going to fall off. And I think also there's that fear of like, you know, what if I lose this person? No, I think that fear also comes from shaitan. Remember something, that if Allah Ta'ala has meant for two people to be together, no matter how far, or no matter whether they are 5 days apart or 10 days apart or a year apart, Allah Ta'ala will make sure that those two people will end up together, right? Because it's Allah Ta'ala's will. So also remembering that control. So emotional regulation, I would say, is, like I said, get them to, look, we, like I said, besides our premarital sessions that we have at Kenan, there is also where you can go and you can find, I mean, there's personal development programs, there are, you know, I mean, we have the internet, right? There is many times where you can actually look at, but I would suggest this. I would rather suggest an Islamic personal development, but because, you see, the problem is, again, in marriages, is your nafs. Everything is about self, and that's also what breaks the marriage, is that, you know what, you owe me this. It's all about me. So even about personal development,
1: yeah, I just want to come in there quickly. I just want to come in there and reiterate. I think some of the personal development programs out there are very individual. It's about me. It's about ego. It's about making sure I get what I want. And I think it's important that you've mentioned that we do something that's called Islamic ethos, Islamic basis. You know, even sometimes when it comes to counseling, people go to counselors, maybe perhaps non-Muslim counselors, and it's like, oh, you know, you don't have to fix things. You can break things off. You don't have to speak to your parents. And these are important aspects that we need to understand when going to someone who's going to help and assist us moving forward in something, is that it's our deen comes first. And I think it's important to mention in personal development as well. Your personal development is so that we can make marriages and communities to grow. Not that I want to do this personal development so I can become the best of me and I can be this, you know, sort of top of the ladder kind of thing. And I think it's important for our young people to understand the difference between the two. Personal development for self and ego, and personal development for to be able to build families and communities and societies moving forward.
0: Definitely. You know, SubhanAllah, we had Sister Susan Abu Zanda that came a while back, and she mentioned something very, very important in there. That's why it's important also when you're looking for personal development, I would advise you to look for something called tizkiya. So tizkiya is a purification of improving ourselves, right? That is what our deen is about, is improving ourselves every day as Muslims, you know? And I feel like in terms of personal development, that is also important. It's like, yes, these are my strengths, these are my weaknesses, you know, these are my goals, everything in terms of personal development. How do I react to a certain situation? How can I emotionally regulate myself? But remember also, when it comes to emotions, if I am in an argument or if I'm in a situation, and if, for example, my husband tells me that I'm wrong at something, if I am not emotionally mature, if in that time I am not come to actually accepting truth, remember very importantly, this is why the reason why Allah Ta'ala speaks about haq so much in the Quran, about truth. Why? Because it's not about being right or wrong. It's about the truth. Always ask Allah to guide you to the truth. So if it's the truth about me, and if I am wrong, then in that moment, emotionally, I will calm down. I will calm down and I will say, yes, I am wrong, and I want to change. And this is what I can do to change. So this is what I can do, this I can deal with. And in the same manner, you're going to approach your husband and say, this is what I don't agree with, and this is what I feel you should change, and he'll also recognize it. But if he is emotionally mature to accepting that, and she is emotionally mature to accepting that, then yes, it can work. It can work, and we can make change, and the marriage can grow. But again, you are 100%. I'm really glad you brought this up, because you're right. Because it's important about the self, that the nafs, you mustn't let it get to the ego where, you know what, I am the best and everybody owes me anything. And you know what I mean? We need to understand this very properly, and especially according to the Sunnah. I mean, the Prophet was the Nabi of Allah. He was the best. Allah, he loved him the most. But I mean, even when there was a Sahaba that came to him and he says, I want I want wealth. I want to ask Allah for more wealth. And he said, I am the Nabi of Allah. If I wanted mountains of gold would fall for me. Why? Why did he know that he didn't want this? Why? Because why did he know? I mean, he starved. So why did he know that he wanted this kind of lifestyle? Because he knew within it comes contentment, within it comes peace, within it comes love, within it, this was the way that he could love. But if he had all of that ego, then he would think he was better than everybody else, right? So it's also important to remember that, and also we are part of this fitra, we are part of his essence, we are part of his light. Right? So we already have it within us. We already have it within us. But the problem is whether it's the waswasa, the shaitan, the dunya, and the ego that always comes and breaks that, and then making us think that we are greater than everybody else. We are better than everybody else. I want to give my child a better wedding than the one that was, I don't know, a couple of months before that I saw on social media. You know, that is what we need to start breaking, and we need to start recognizing, and that is when there'll be sort of more barakat in our marriages.
1: We're talking today from Nikah to Nurture, Protecting Young Marriages, with Sister Zakia Pochi on the marriage program, inshallah. We're really looking at this program because it's an important one. There's too many breakdowns of marriages within the first few months, within the first year, within the first 2 years. And I think as community and society, that when it comes to difficult topics, we've got to speak about it. So that's what we're doing today. We're going to take a bit of a break. When we come back, we'll talk more on this topic. Stay tuned.
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1: Assalamu alaikum wa rahmatullahi wa barakatuh. Welcome back to Radio Islam International. My sister Faiza Munshi on the marriage program. My guest is Sister Zakia Pochi. We're talking about young marriages, you know, from Nikah to Nurture, protecting our young marriages. Definitely this is part one of the program. We'll get to part two because today we're talking more about some of the positives in terms of how we can develop, how we can move marriages forward, what are some of the things we should be doing. And on the second part, because I don't think we're going to get through much, through all the questions we have today, we'll look at some of the negatives, the challenges, what our children are facing. Zakia, welcome back once again. When it comes to marriages, and particularly young marriages, I would think that, you know, you mentioned that a lot of young people are, they mature, they're studying, they're doing a lot for themselves. How do couples maintain a sense of individuality, but they still grow together as partners? How is that important? How is that? Is that something that's possible? And what are some of the ways in which they could do that?
0: Yes, there's definitely some way that's possible. So alhamdulillah, I think, and again, it's a positive thing. It's a positive thing that way, you know, each couple, whether it's the male or the female, both have their dreams and both have their work that they would like to do. However, respect is important. Respect and mutual trust and respect in that. So whether it be the husband respecting the wife enough to say, okay, you know what, I respect your dreams and I support you and I love you and this is what I want for you, and vice versa in that manner. And in terms of individuality, again, it's very important. Again, I think I'm always going to say this, but spirituality for each person, whether it be the wife or the husband, is also very important in this. So we're doing it in the right manner, right? When I say in the right manner, is that often at times maybe a husband has this fear that, oh, my wife, okay, let's say, for example, I'm just going to take an example, teaching, right? Alhamdulillah, teaching, subhanAllah, it's an amanat. It's actually a beautiful form of work. So my wife is a teacher. However, I'm uncomfortable with her working because maybe, for example, there's certain issues, whether it be other males or something like that, example. But firstly, communicating about it. You need to be firstly very mature and not just let it go and then afterwards fight or bring up fights or, you know, say, oh, this is going on. Because maybe, for example, he has emotionally, he's struggling with something. So firstly, communicating about it and saying, look, I'm comfortable with you working. I'm comfortable with you doing something. However, you know, when it comes to like certain things like reassurance, I need you to, a lot of times, to be quite honest, it's more where the husband or the male needs validation and reassurance. So reassuring him or, you know, vice versa, whatever it is. But respecting each other. Control also is, it's not healthy in a sense where you want to control each other to the point where I'm so scared of losing you, so you need to be, for example, all the time here, and example thing, serving me or doing everything for me and being at home and seeing to the children and everything, where you don't, let's say you want to, you have a profession, you want to do something, where, you know, the wife, for example, is not allowed to do that. But this is also, it's a form of control because of his own anxiety. That is not right. Now, that is not right. However, what is correct is like giving, loving each other so much and supporting so that letting go and trusting each other. I trust you enough because I know this is what you love to do. You love to teach. I know this is what you love to do. And for example, giving example, an engineer, he this is what he loves. He loves his work. I also love you enough, and I love you enough, and I will support you. But there's trust and there's respect for each other and there's love for each other, and letting them and allowing them to do what they need, what they would like to do, is very important. And then again, but intention.
1: So I just want to bring it to you. You mentioned trust more than once, right? When it comes to young couples, I'm assuming that one, that is one of very big aspect of why couples can actually break up marriages in the early stages, is because of an issue and a level of trust. If, you know, where and how is there sort of breaks in trust come from? Sometimes misunderstandings, and sometimes because, you know, one person in the marriage has actually done something. But how often is it that we haven't built trust in each other? And what are some of the ways that young couples need to build their trust, you know, without feeling like, without the control? So it's a very fine line, I think. Building trust, having control, it's all just sort of mishmashed into trying to get through the first year, 2 years of marriage. Like you said, the first couple of years is important. But this aspect of trust is a very big one, and particularly within the environments we live in, with, you know, social media and pictures and all of that, misunderstandings can arise. Tell us about trust and the importance of building trust for young couples and young marriages, why that is so key to the rest of their marriage.
0: Okay. So, even when you do get married, I'm going to start with, well, we actually had a case where the marriage wasn't built on trust, you know, and then the wife, they got married anyway, but there was always this resentment, and there was always that, you know, a fear that, you know, what if he's going to do this again? What if he's going to do this again? So again, it's going to create, it's going to create a lot of anxiety if your marriage is not based on trust. So it's important for us first to, for the couple. So for the couple themselves, when they're getting married, to have that intention and to respect each other. So I'm taking an example. If your husband says, look, I'm not comfortable with you, and I know a lot of girls and boys today, they come from varsity, maybe they still want to keep their old friends, whether it's girls or boys or males or females, and they'll be like, you know what, and they'll say, I'm not comfortable with you being friends with so and so, respecting that. And even if it's vice versa, I'm not comfortable. That's again communication. So before you actually get married, you need to understand, or look, if Allah Ta'ala is well for you to get married and it happens afterwards, it's still fine, but you still need to respect it. It doesn't mean now, okay, you know, we must end it now because you did something wrong. No. You still, again, that's why, again, I'm going to say work. That is core work. That's why we still need to work on the marriage. So we need to respect each other, communicate with each other. And in terms of trust, it's like, you know, somebody once said to me, what if the word sorry never existed? If the word sorry never existed, then we would never do anything to be sorry for, right? Which means that trust is based more on action than words. So I can tell you all the time, let's say I do something wrong, and I can tell you all the time, I'm sorry, but I keep doing it. No. But what matters is you see through my behavior. If my actions and my behavior changes, then obviously I'm going to gain trust from you. And if you are sincere, I think this is a point I should have brought up from the very beginning, is sincerity. Sincerity with Allah. That's why we should make, again, why we say Allah Ta'ala is the center of our marriage, is also this, is that if I am sincere with Allah Ta'ala in making this marriage work and respecting my husband, if my husband tells me I'm not comfortable with you speaking with these certain male friends that you had, I will respect that, firstly. I will be sincere in it. Secondly, I would also want the best for my marriage and for my, and work on it, or, you know, want happiness within my marriage. So if I am sincere with Allah, Allah Ta'ala will make a way. So it's very important, again, with my trust. If I am sincere in behaving, in my behavior, in acting sincerely, and, for example, you know, respecting my spouse in behaving, even when I'm at work, For example, if I'm sincere in that, even while I'm there, when, you know, she's not there or he's not there, then yes, definitely Allah will make it work, because why, you are sincere. But you know, they always say sometimes marriages will last, whether it's 5 months, maybe even years, maybe after 2 children, and then we find out afterwards, you know, there was an affair or something, because they always say the truth comes out, right? The truth does come out. But the truth will only come out, and will only show the truth when, only after, sometime after he's given you time to change, given you that rope, and it's like, okay, no, it's not happening. But the truth will come out. But if you are sincere, if you are truly sincere, especially in the beginning, and you're willing to make it work, and you're willing to respect your spouse in that, because you can, there are certain things which you can, when I say love without, it's like if your husband or your wife tells you, I'm not happy about certain things, that's okay. I mean, obviously, we get the point where we say, maybe the wife will say, I'm not okay with you seeing your mother. Then, obviously, there's something to look at, because now this is, you know, his mother. It's something important. He needs to make khidmat of his parents. So we need to also look at that. Now, I'm not talking about that. I'm saying, like, you know what, I'm not comfortable with you speaking with some of your female friends or female. This is even halal. This is even, like, saying that's fine. You can love without it, because, you know what, your spouse is not your best friend. So there's something, trust is important. Again, it's more effective in behavior than words.
1: And I think it's a really, really important part of young marriages, and marriages that will then, I'm saying young because in the beginning, if you trust, inshallah, then you know that trust can be taken through the years. Final question, and then we're going to have to finish off the program today. This will be part one of the program on, nurturing young marriages, inshallah. We looked at the positives today. And our follow-up program, we'll look at things like, you know, warning signs of marriages, where there's problems in marriages, things that, you know, social media, aspects where, you know, there's just difficulties in marriages. That will be our second part, and the challenges of marriage. My final question would be, when we've got some young couples gotten married, what are some of the daily habits that they could, you know, inculcate within their day, within their weeks, within their months, that just helps strengthen the bond between this young couple?
0: Okay, so the number one, which I find is very vital, very key, and it will work, is firstly your spirituality. You know, we don't know the power of dhikr, and most importantly of durood, of salawat. You know, salawat is so beautiful, because if you bring it in your home, the light in your home, and the light in your marriage, and the light in your family will start to transcend that, you know, the barakah that will be in your home will be immense. Right, so even in that there's healing. Even in that there's healing. Even in that there's forgiveness. Even in that there is guidance, and this is so beautiful. So we need, firstly, I would actually, and I also actually encourage, you know, when it comes to whether it's, you know, other our youngsters, my own child, whether it's even the small kids, I always encourage them, when you start with salawat, because that will bring you light in your life and light in your relationships. So very importantly, I would even suggest spirituality. When I say find yourself to reach Allah. Find yourself to reach Allah before you depend your whole emotional, all your emotions, all your happiness, all your fulfillment on your spouse or the person you're going to get married, because you're not going to find it within him. You are not going to find it within her. Fulfillment and contentment will only be found in Allah Ta'ala. It will only be found in the sunnah of our Prophet, in the love for him and the love for Allah Ta'ala. So remember that it's very important, because even when you are married, you as mothers, you as fathers, you will bring that within your home. And when you bring that within your home, you will be successful in your marriage, you will be successful in your family even, and even in upbringing of your children. So it's very important, number one, that is key. Like, it needs to be the center. And remember that everyone's journey is different. Your journey may be different in spirituality, your spouse's journey may be different in spirituality. One is that. Two is also know what you want. And also, I would also suggest is work on yourself before. Find your identity before. Find yourself before, in terms of, like, again, when we spoke about emotional maturity, we did speak about it, and I would definitely advise people on doing that. You know, advise people on tazkiyah, advise people on improving themselves, finding the triggers. How do I deal with it? You know, certain things, even my own trauma, even my own things that I went through, even everything that, you know, my emotional issues that I am dealing with now, I would say you try and actually look at that and deal with it. And I know a lot of times, because remember, a woman the key, what's key for a girl is emotional security. And what's key for a man is respect and validation, right? So if those two, if you can give that to your spouse and he can give that to you, you know, that would be good. But again, even men, like I said, are also very emotional. So it's very important.
1: Okay, we're going to round up on that point, Mafi. We've come at the end of the program. We've run out of time. The time's gone very quickly. So we're going to round up on the point of emotional maturity and the fact that, you know, women too, they need that extra emotional support, and men, like you say, respect and validation, inshallah. But I think both of those work both ways. It's been such a pleasure speaking to you on the program today. Like I said, part two of this program on nurturing our young marriages and protecting them, inshallah, we'll be looking at some of the negatives, the challenges, the difficulties that our young people are going through. Jazakallah so much for your time today on this marriage program, Sister Zakia.
0: Ameen. Walaikum assalam wa rahmatullahi wa barakatuh.
1: To our listeners, that brings us to the end of today's marriage program. Like we said, we spoke about, you know, young marriages, protecting them from a positive perspective, some of the aspects that they could develop for themselves, moving forward in personal development, trying from a positive perspective with trust and love and care to start the marriages. Part two, inshallah, will be in a couple of weeks, and we'll talk about the challenges our young people face. But until next time, from me, Sister Faiza Munshi, it's wassalamu alaikum wa rahmatullahi wa barakatuh.
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3: All right, assalamu alaikum wa rahmatullahi wa barakatuh. It's now time to talk fishing, and we're talking to the king of KZN fishing, that is Vanessa Grimm, and we're going to be talking about the latest fishing updates there, the tips and the tricks. And Vanessa Grimm is from the award-winning Angler News South Africa podcast, and ANSA is Africa's only fishing podcast that focuses on the latest KZN fishing reports, whether they're hot or not. Let's welcome Vanessa Grimm, the king of KZN fishing, on the line. Vanessa, good morning to you. Thank you so much for your time.
4: Hey, good morning, guys. What an intro. Thank you. It's so good to be back.
3: Thank you so much for your time. Looking forward to always talking to you, Vanessa. Thanks. Let's talk a little about fishing in Durban and surrounding areas. What's the latest there, Vanessa?
4: Well, the very latest is that we just got back around 1 o'clock this morning from an epic night's fishing. Oh. It was so good, guys. Yeah, no, we knew the sharks were going to be on the bite. And it was on shot for shot, and that was pretty much throughout the whole of Durban. Obviously, my contacts up on the north coast are still asleep. I know they were fishing up there last night around the Cape Vidal side, yeah. But I have no doubt they smashed it as well. The conditions just lined up perfectly. We knew it was coming. Obviously, we had that massive storm last week, so that threw things off, but we knew once the sediment settled, once the debris is washed out, and with 3 days of northeasterly, the boys were in for some action last night. Oh. But apart from that,
3: did you guys go deep in? Was it deep sea fishing? Was it backline? Was it from the shore, Vanessa?
4: No. So this was from the shore. This was shark fishing. So we knew the non-ed action, you know, the conditions were suited for the non-edibles. So, you know, and it's competition weekend, so the guys wanted to really score on some points. So, yeah, lots of shark fishing. But in saying that, we're in the season where it's skateboard competition season. And as of yesterday, last night, the guys were ready because the interclubs are going on. The skateboard interclub is happening down at Umkamas. And, already the boys are on with some fish. So there's been a couple snook out this morning. The Kuta has been on the bite. There has been some Dorado, but very far out. We come into the tail end of that season. But we're starting to see some tuna coming out, which is good to see as well.
3: Okay. All right. Any questions you have for Vanessa Grimm, whether you're from Durban or Joburg, give us a call on the number 011-854-1548. And the WhatsApp number is 072-786-1548. Vanessa, what makes Durban a popular fishing destination along the Indian Ocean coast compared to other areas?
4: I think it's our climate. You know, Durban is said to be the warmest place to be, and it really is. We don't really have much of a winter.
3: Yeah.
4: So when we do have the temperature drop in the winter period, yes, the water is cooler. We get the sardine run, which is looking good so far, by the way. You know, our conditions are just suited, and there's so many different facets we can fish all year round. For example, let's take last long weekend, right? It was the long weekend, it was Easter weekend, everyone was down in KZN. So what the good thing was, on the Friday, we went out fishing for sharks. On the Saturday morning, 15, and all this is within a 15-minute radius from, like, you know, wherever you are in Durban. we went bass fishing. The weather was a bit off, a bit windy on Sunday, so we went and fished the harbor. And then on Monday, we went and did more rock and surf fishing down in Manzantosi, which was only like 20 minutes away.
3: Okay.
4: So, you know, you got like a variety of facets that you can fish in KZN.
3: Hmm.
4: It's always firing, irrespective of the season. Like I said, last night we're getting sharks on the Norcos. I know the guys were getting lots of salmon. And then this morning, the guys are catching snook off the ski boat. So it's always, I think it's the warm water that keeps the fish about. It's the amount of ski boat clubs, the amount of rock and surf clubs. There's always... you know, it's never safe to go fishing alone.
3: Yeah,
4: but with the amount of clubs that are out there, when the conditions align, there's always people to go out with. So it's safety in numbers, and the numbers are always there. So there's a great amount of anglers.
3: Okay.
4: So, yeah, I think that's what makes it so good, you know. Mm. And we're in that August period where, you know, we're out of the summer run. We just getting into the winter run. Sorry, not August. Autumn. In the autumn period.
3: Yeah, yeah.
4: You know, so autumn is that transition period where it's just as good because you got the tail end of our summer species and you got the dawning of the winter species coming through.
3: Yeah.
4: So there's always something to catch. It's just a great
3: You guys are spoiled for choice.
4: There's never a day you can say we're not going. No, we really are.
3: Yeah.
4: And, you know, also... conditions-wise, like I said, last Sunday, we're getting ready with our kayaks to go out and do some bass fishing off the kayaks because we had such a good Saturday. We wanted to just enjoy it again. But as we're putting that up, we've seen the wind coming through. The clouds are moving quite fast. You know, immediately it's like, all right, you know what? We're not going to do that. Put the kayaks down. The same tackle we're going to use in the harbor. Let's head on to the harbor. It's nice and protected, and we had some fun out there.
3: Mm. Vanessa, you mentioned about the autumn species, summer, now it's coming to winter species. Which fish normally come out in winter?
4: Okay, so that's where we have a massive variety of fish. So obviously we're starting to see the signs of the shad, the garrick, the cob. It's coming into that bronze bream period as well. So your bream species. But the beauty of winter is that it's the sardine run period. So we'll start getting that sardine run happening. I mean, we're getting signs of it happening up on the Eastern Cape. We know they're heading our way. Obviously, we just need the winds to push, the temperature to drop, and we'll get them. Yeah. So in about a couple of weeks, I'd say about 4 to 6 weeks' time, we'd start getting those breakaway shoals in KZN. By the time schools close for the winter break, we'll get that full-on, you know, sardine run. But that sardine run brings so many species through with it, you know, so, and everything's feeding with that. So although we enjoy that edible side of fishing, you know, like I said, the shad, the garrick, the cob, the bream, behind that is sitting all the sharks feeding on those sardine shoals.
3: Yeah.
4: So even if you're into your heavier type of fishing, you know, if you want to go and be more of a sport angler with the shark fishing side of things, that is an absolute fire because that comes right to the shoreline. So, you know, it brings about something for everyone on the fishing side. I mean, obviously, there's the hype of the sardine run. It is fascinating to see, but, you know, we'll get into that in other shows. But with regards to just the fishing, it is definitely something to look forward to get excited about. And that's where we use this transition period and nights like last night because, you know, on the podcast and on the airwaves, we tell everyone, oh, you know what, if you never caught a shark before, now's the time to do it.
3: Yeah.
4: And the reason why we do it is because it's almost like training season. You know, it's making sure our tackle is ready. It's making sure we're handling our fish properly. We're landing the fish carefully. And if someone hasn't caught a shark before, this is that time they start practicing with it because these mole sharks, the duskies, the nurse sharks, they're around that 15, 20 kilo mark, you know, about 20 kilos. So everyone can manage it. It's not the 200 kilo sharks that come through in winter.
3: Yeah.
4: So it's a great period for everyone. And if the guys want to get into their shark fishing, if they want to understand their tackle and practice that casting with a heavier bait, they started from now. So by the time winter happens on the East Coast with that 100, 200 kilo sharks, the guys are very capable to handle it, as well as, you know, the friends who knows how to take care of the sharks once you bring it onto the shore. You know, so it's safe. They're pretty safe, and there's no harm happening to the fish.
3: Lots of fun you guys are having, eh, Vinesh?
4: We are pretty privileged and spoiled, yes.
3: Yeah. Vinesh, we've been fishing for many years. Okay, have you noticed changes in fish populations over time?
4: Yes. You know, it's more and more prevalent as the years go on. The thing is, let's take one of our most popular species, one of the most caught species in KZN. Let's talk about the shad, for example, right? It's something that everyone can catch. It's something that everyone enjoys. You've got a variety of meals you can make with it, which is lovely. However, if we have to talk about just that species alone, which is caught, you know, in abundance at times, because some guys don't respect the bag limits or even the size limits. So here's the differences. Like, if we had to go back to, like, the 60s and 70s, it's a little bit before my time, but from what I see in the stats, you know, I was born in the 80s, really got into my fishing in the 90s, but when I used to hear about and read up on the amount of shad we used to get in on the Durban coastline, at that time, the guys used to throw cast nets for shad. That's how much shad there used to be around, and that's off the shoreline. They used to come through like sardines in shoals, in thousands.
3: Yeah.
4: You know? And then, obviously, the guys were taking advantage of that. So by the time we got into the 80s and 90s, they had to implement the bag and size limit because they noticed the stocks were getting smaller.
3: Yeah.
4: And by the late 90s, we started having to implement it from 5 per day to 4 per day. And then we also had to implement the size limits. You know, so we had to make it minimum 30 centimeters. And, you know, that's helped a little bit, but not as much as what it used to be. So, for example, nowadays to see a 4 kilo to a 6 kilo shad is very rare. That would probably happen maybe 2 or 3 times in a season where, you know, a couple decades ago it was pretty prevalent.
3: Yeah.
4: And then even now as well, if you are getting that shad, it's not like where you're having those days where the guys are going out and getting that 4 quota. You know, they really put in that time and effort to get that for, unless you're traveling like pretty much way out of Durban or the more fished areas. You know, like, okay, right, there are certain hot spots where you would get that, but there used to be a time where you could get that all over the coastline. You know, and everyone, whether you take your 5-year-old kid out to fish, you know he's getting a nice size shad, which is going to put up a pretty decent fight.
3: Mm.
4: Now the fish are looking thin, they're not getting a chance to grow, so you know, the stocks are limited, and that is with one of the more popular species. The other issue you find is that the popular fishing areas, if you were to walk along the, let's just go just slightly out of Durban, like take Isipingo, for example, right?
3: Yeah.
4: A very popular fishing area. If you're walking along the beach, you look at the rocks, it's absolutely smooth, no life on it at all. You know, the guys have fished the area flat out. But as you walk further down, as you start moving into 1 kilometer south, 2 kilometers south, before you get to another prime fishing area, or supposedly prime, you know, one of the more popular fishing areas, you start seeing the rock life being alive. You know, there's so much barnacles out there. The seaweed is growing on it, which attracts the fish to come and feed off it or to, you know, create a habitat around it.
3: Yeah.
4: So it goes to show how we have been ruining our marine life, and in turn ruining our fish species by not adhering to close seasons, by not adhering to the bag and size limits. So that is something I have seen happening over the years.
3: Yeah. Now, Vinesh, maybe you can tell us, you know, what fishing regulations should anglers be aware of in Durban, and what challenges do local fishermen face today out in Durban, for example, pollution and maybe overfishing?
4: Yeah. So, you know, we have the bag and size limits are there for a reason. Okay, we got to have a recreational fishing permit. That is more just to get an understanding of, like, okay, exactly our numbers out there, so our scientists can be aware of the amount of fishing that's actually happening. You know, you got to judge it by something. You can't just say, oh, no, we got 500,000 fishermen out there, and that's why the stocks are low. You know, it's nowhere like that. So the fishing permits are there for a reason. You know, we trust that the money is going in the right channel with what we spend on our permits. But that's the one side of the, you know, financial aspect. The biggest thing is respecting the bag and size limits, as we mentioned. Without having those in place, we could see the stocks of our species being exploited. Yeah. And then obviously, like you said, pollution, that is, it is something that, you know, I think over time, the resources of the media, like what we are doing now and raising awareness, it does help. You know, a lot of anglers are more educated or more respectful,
3: yeah,
4: as to, you know, keeping the fishing area tidy. We see a fair amount of pollution and debris in the water, but that, you know, comes from the rivers, you know, so you'll see more of it after the rains because it gets washed out and into the river mouth, and then obviously the tide sucks it out, and then when it pushes it in, it disperses throughout the coastline. So pollution is a factor, but that's also another environmental factor that's not so much to the fishermen. The ones where we get affected by the fishermen is that, you know, when the guys are fishing off the rocks, it's not so much that they would just throw their box, their empty box of bait out there, or their prawns or whatever it is. That is not so much of the issue, because I think the guys are getting chirped if they do that. You know, it's like, hey, pick up your box and this and that. The issue is that when they're cutting up their bait and they just throw in, instead of throwing your leftover bait into the ocean where, you know, the smaller fish could feed off it or it could just get washed out, they're leaving it on the rocks. Now you got this bait that is rotting on the rocks. Some of the guys cut their traces, just throw it on the rocks over there or on the beach. And then you have someone just walking their dog, or, you know, a little kid playing over there, or just walking on the beach, and then he gets a hook on his leg, or a pet that would go and, you know, see this piece of meat and just out of curiosity bite it, and there's a hook in its mouth. And that's what's giving fishermen a bad name, but also ruining the environment. You know, so it's mainly just respecting that space that you are fishing in. You know, it's like you just got to treat it like how you treat your home. You wouldn't just throw your rubbish everywhere. You wouldn't throw your off pieces of whatever you used anywhere. You know, you would just throw it away, you know, in that case, in the ocean. You know, and it's that simple. You know, you got a sardine head lying over there. Once you're done, you can keep, you know, understand some guys don't want to walk back and forth, you know, when they're touching up their bait. But just keep it in a ball, and when you're done, scoop it onto your bait box, walk to the beach, and just, you know, chuck it over. Rinse your bait pot over there, and that fishing area is tidy. Mm. So I think that is a very big challenge that we have, where certain anglers, and I wouldn't say all of them, the mindset is changing, where guys are feeling more like sport anglers as opposed to just, you know, whatever they're doing out there. But
3: okay,
4: you can see the piers are cleaner. The rocks are getting cleaner. It's just there is still that few that are, you know, disrespectful to the next angler that's coming onto that spot.
3: Okay, final question, Vanessa. What's the latest qualities of the water, the E. coli levels?
4: No, it's been looking good, guys. It's been looking very good since, for a good couple of months now. I think the guys got the sewage systems right. There's been a lot of upgrades happening in Durban, lots of investment spent in the infrastructure. So, you know, you can see them changing pipelines throughout the whole of Durban. Roads are dug up all over the place and things. So it's good to see. I mean, yes, it is inconvenient, a lot of more traffic, but it is the right move forward. You know, they are repairing everything. And you can see by the water testing and the quality, it has been pretty good for a while now. I get the reports on a weekly basis, and they have been very low. I think The last one was that issue at Tinley Manor where the water was polluted, but that wasn't caused through the sewage issue, and it wasn't more, it wasn't anything really to do with E. coli. It was more of other environmental factors. We were going through one of the highest heat waves at that period, and there was an area where there was a lot of algae in the water, and caused that with the excessive heat, it decreased the oxygen in the water, hence all the fish dying. So lots of people thought it was E. coli, but there were private water investigators as well as the municipality that investigated the water quality, and they both came back with reports saying that was what caused it. Apart from that, you know, even with the storms, the water quality has been pretty good. Mm-hmm. In fact, very swimmable. So all the beaches are open. No cases of E. coli, nothing significant.
3: That's good.
4: There could be other factors that may get sick. But yeah, we're looking good.
3: No, that's good news. Thanks so much. Vinesh, thanks for the report, and you have a lovely weekend, sir.
4: Absolute pleasure. Always good. And you guys as well. And hopefully I'll see you guys on our coastline soon.
3: Thank you, sir. Bye-bye. Thanks, Vinesh.
4: All right. Cheers, guys.
3: All right. Yeah, we hope to be there as well. And giving us a report regarding fishing out in Durban. It's absolutely blazing for the rock and the surf anglers. You know, they were catching both edibles and inedibles. And the full-scale feeding frenzy was on there. Like Vinesh saying, from Rockhart and Shad to Cobb in Bronze Bream, the ocean is alive with lots and lots of action.

0: 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Joining us on the line is Muhammad Salaji. Assalamu alaikum wa rahmatullahi wa barakatuh.
1: Wa alaikum assalam wa rahmatullahi wa barakatuh. And assalamu alaikum wa rahmatullahi wa barakatuh to all the esteemed listeners of Radio Islam International. A beautiful, wonderful Saturday morning, alhamdulillah. Clear blue skies currently. Yes, we know we've had some rain, we've had some temperatures dropping. Also a sign when the ishtima is around that the cold definitely creeps in and sets in. But alhamdulillah, today is a lovely crisp Saturday morning. Nice and cool, and alhamdulillah, beautiful, beautiful, beautiful. Maulana, you feel the same?
2: Yeah, Muhammad was going to ask you, I believe you're spending 3 days at the ijtima. How true is that?
1: My sleeping bag is right next to yours, Maulana.
0: I don't know where is Maulana Muhammad Kara's sleeping bag. Probably has to dust it out, find it, and I think it would be good for him. Muhammad, to spend some time and sleep over at the ijtima.
1: Absolutely, but he is either by the hunting spot or by the fishing spot, that's for sure.
0: Drop us a message, 072-786-1548. The first question that has come through, Muhammad, it says that we've done some renovations using partition boards. How do we go about painting them?
1: Partition boards generally are rhino boards, so very similar to your ceiling boards, and we use the same process. We use a universal undercoat, primer undercoat, a universal one. Thereafter, we paint with a good quality, either PVA or enamel-based paint, depending on your purpose. So if partition boards were used for office partitioning, for home partitioning, etc., then yes, we can use your universal undercoat. That's your UC1 universal undercoat by Plascon, and then we use a good quality PVA based paint. People might go with your Polvins, alternatively go with your double velvets. If however we're using it to set up near a kitchen or a bathroom and one side is facing towards the kitchen or the bathroom, then after we put the universal undercoat, it will be advisable to use a good quality enamel based paint. So we always recommend you can use your velvet gloves. You

0: put a 9-inch pre-cork or most of the time with partition boards. So you can actually get that sound going through, but they normally put in a bit of insulation between that to give it a bit more soundproofness. But that's generally what they tend to use. So yes, partition boards work very well. We know in the office cases, in office scenarios, to partition offices, to work and divide workspaces, it works very well there as well, Mona.
1: Lovely, Mohammed. Jazakallah. A question coming through. It says, my wall is turning black. What can I do?
0: Depends. If you wanted it black, now it's naturally black, but generally, no. There's definitely prevalence of moisture, etc. This is mold buildup that is causing the blackness on your wall. We just need to know whereabout in your home is this wall. Generally, it's lack of ventilation, moisture buildup. Could be condensation that's causing the moisture. So we would like to clean that wall first and use products like your Polycell Sugar Soap by Plascon. We would clean those areas. If it's black already, that means it needs repeated cleaning because it has set in there over a period of time. Repeated cleaning, sometimes it might not be completely removed, but at least if it becomes lighter, then when we apply another coat of paint or two coats of paint over it, we normally use a little plaster primer, we'll use a coat and paint over, that will generally hide whatever marks are left behind. But again, we need to get to the root cause of the problem. Why are we getting this blackness developing there? So we discussed it in previous weeks. We'll do the same. We have to decide. We have to come to a conclusion as to what's causing it. Is there a leak in the pipes? Is there condensation because it's an external wall to the inside? Is it because of a lack of ventilation? Might be a bathroom wall, etc., kitchen wall, etc. Then we would need to make sure that we get rid of that problem or we find a solution to the problem that's causing the blackness. Once we've done that, alhamdulillah, the cleaning process will happen. You'll solve that problem, inshallah, and then only will you do the painting. Do not be hasty. Do not rush into doing the painting, because if it is being caused consistently and you haven't found the root cause of the problem, it will come again and again and again. So we need to find out causes, solve the problem, inshallah, do the paint work, and inshallah, we don't have a problem. Remember, in your bathrooms, in your kitchens, even in your homes with the exterior walls coming into your bedrooms, it's good to do a gentle clean off the walls. Some people say, well, you know what, if we paint it, we don't ever have to maintain it, we don't have to clean it, but that's wrong. Do cleaning on those walls. Feel the wall, because once you clean, you will understand whether that wall is gathering moisture or not. So by cleaning up that wall, it will help, it will assist in knowing what's actually happening with that wall. General cleaning with your normal, just slightly maybe sunlight water, or actually keep sugar soap at home, that's better. Sugar soap water, clean your walls, wipe your walls, wash your walls, not extremely wet, but make sure you do a general maintenance and cleaning of yours. Inshallah, you will avoid these problems, avoid the mold, etc., from developing in those areas.
2: Jazakallah khairan for that. Mohammed, I've sent you two pics. You can just have a look at it, and then I'll read out the question that has come through. It says that in recent days, we've been having a number of power outages. I then took out, this is the kettle plug, they're saying, that's connected to the kettle, yes. And I noticed this. Is this a concern? What should be done?
0: So if I'm looking at that socket and I'm looking at the plug, there is some melting happening there, which means there is definitely a problem. It's a bit of, you can see the thing there, but the plastic cover of the plug is actually melting. And if you look at the socket itself, you can see what's happening with the socket as well, where one section of the pin is causing a problem. So this is a concern, a serious concern. Anything electrical, etc., where we're going to have problems where there's overheating of the wiring. Sometimes the wiring is not done correctly, or the wires are not the correct thickness. If there's any issues with surges, etc., this is definitely a concern. We'll need to call an electrician in. He needs to look at that socket. He needs to look at that plug where your kettle is being plugged in. First and foremost, you need to change that plug on your kettle. Can be done. You know, normally they come with the plug, which is basically a price, so you can actually open up the plug, but you'll have to cut the wire just before the plug, give yourself a little bit of leeway. Then you'll have to open up that wiring, put it into our new 3-pin plug and connect it back in again, but not into the same socket. Let's use a socket that's alongside it. I see it's a double socket, or you can try another socket will be better for the timing until you get an electrician to come and check up what's happening with that socket, Polana. You know,

0: When it comes to electrical, we have to be very careful. Overheating of wiring, shortness in the wiring, etc., can cause a spark, which then can cause a fire. And this has happened in the past, and you need to be very wary that you don't go in and utilize these sections. You actually find the solutions, get the electricians, etc., involved, so you can solve the problem, because this can cause unnecessary fires, and in your home, etc., you don't want to put your family or yourself at risk, Malala. So, yes, definitely it's a concern. Get this checked up, get the socket checked up, and the plug, get a new plug put in, and into a different socket, and see, inshallah, if you have a similar problem or not.
1: Jazakallah khairan for that comment. Continue to send through your questions, 072-786-1548. That is the WhatsApp number. Any questions that you have, anything that you'd like to know, you can drop us a message on that number there. Mohammed, the next question that has come through your, on our WhatsApp, it says that we want to change our floor tiles. Is it better to remove all of them or tile over the existing tiles that, that are there?
0: So you have both options. You can either tile on tile, as long as your current existing tiles are not coming loose. Alternatively, you can remove the existing tiles and do a level, a self-leveling screed onto that floor, so it becomes nice and smooth again and level, and then you can tile on that surface. Preference is to remove the existing tiles. I know it's a messy job. It's a lot of chopping. There's going to be a lot of dust, etc., but unfortunately, that does come with the territory, and I'll tell you why. It saves you from adjusting your doors, etc., which are now being hung to the height of where your current tiles are. If you tile on tile, you have to make that adjustment where you cut your doors further to make the adjustment for the additional height in the tiles. Also, if it is from one section to the next, you're going to get a bit of a step effect where the tile on tile section will now be higher than the other section, and you can actually step and step down depending which way you enter or exit that room. So I would prefer that you remove the existing tiles, do a self-leveling screed on that floor, and then tile again on that existing floor, so you maintain that level, so you don't have to adjust your doors, etc. I know, like I said, there's going to be a lot of dust factor, etc., but I would prefer to go that route. If, however, you feel that there won't be much of a difference with the leveling and you can adjust the door, then by all means, like I said, make sure the existing tiles are solid. There's no weak spots. You will then put a bonding liquid, which is a tile bond. You will mix that into your tile adhesive as well. Some tilers would prefer to chip into your existing tiles, so that what happens is the surface layer, which is normally smooth, which will now be exposed and will allow the tile bond, the tile glue, etc., to penetrate into the tile and create a better grip. They might ask you to chip and chip onto the existing tiles and then place the new tiles on top of it. So yes, it can be done. I would prefer removing it and inshallah tiling new after you've leveled that surface.
2: All right, Mohammed, Jazakallah for that. We continue. The WhatsApp number to send a question, it's 072-786-1548. Or call us alternately on the number 011-854-1548. Mohammed, the question stating that after plastering your exterior walls, is it necessary to use a scheme coat?
0: Exterior walls, after plastering, it's not necessary to use a scheme coat. But generally, we do that on the interior, not so much on the exterior. That's the main practice that happens here at home. If you want to get a smoother surface, if that your plaster is not giving you the very smooth finish that you would like, then you would do a skim layer over that surface. So plaster skim on the exterior is similar to your Rhino lighting on the interior, but remember, the exterior has to be more durable to withstand all the weathering, etc. So that skim is much more durable. So you would use the specific skim, poly skim, etc., which is available for exterior use. You cannot go use a rhinolite, which is used on the interior, for an exterior use. You can put that on. It'll give you a nice, smooth, very smooth finish, alhamdulillah, as long as you're provided that your plaster does a good job on it. Once you do that skim layer, then you can do your plaster primer, and then your top coat can go over that. It will come out very beautiful, give you a nice, lovely, clean finish. You can use your paint such as your wall and walls from Plascon, because then your surface will be nice and smooth. Remember, using that type of a paint will expose any blemishes. If you have a nice smooth finish, that will give you a lovely, lovely finish on your home exterior, basically. So it's an additional, not a lot of people do it, very few do it, and the product is available, but it can be done. And inshallah, if you want to, and if you want to get that smooth finish on the exterior, then my recommendation is to go for the exterior skimming of the plaster. It really gives you a wonderful finish. Sometimes you might only want to do a few feature walls that you want to be nice and smooth. The rest of it can be with a bit of a roughish texture, and that will be fine. So yeah, you can do it on a few feature walls that you would like. Just do a skim on the exterior walls of that feature walls, you know, just near your entrance, or just at your basically your door, entrance door, or the entrance to your home when you come in, the first walls that you see. You just want to give that better finish. You can use that one.
1: The next question, Mohammed, it says that our garage door, it's a wooden door. The bottom part of it seems to be rotten, either due to water or whatever it is. Is it possible to replace just that panel, or does the entire door have to be replaced, garage door?
0: So depending on the deterioration and the absorption from the door and how the door is actually basically blowing up, different processes can be done. So if you're just noticing that there's marks on it, like water marks that have come on it, and your door hasn't really swelled up, the wood hasn't become swollen, then you get what is called a product called Wood Revive by Woodock. It's a wonderful product that revives the wood, and alhamdulillah, you can just use that product onto that surface, clean up that area, it revives the wood, and then your normal process of varnishing, etc., can take place. However, if it has become swollen and it's causing problems where it doesn't look into your next panel and it's starting to really blow up quite a bit, then it will be recommended to replace it. So yes, panels can be replaced depending on the type of door. If it's normal, your wooden doors, then they are made in panels, and each panel can be replaced separately. So you don't have to replace the entire door. You can do a replacement just of that particular panel that has swollen, become swollen. But remember, even if you replace the panel, or if you are going to revive the panel, you need to find out what's causing the problem. So normally there's a rubber seal that goes under those doors to close up the gap when the door closes onto the floor surface. So this possibility is that seal is not properly attached. There's gaps there where moisture is then penetrating, which is the problem. Remember, whenever we do our varnishing, etc., we normally do the front, the back of any particular door. We always talk about the left side, the right side. So on a garage door, it will be the sides, which generally are running on your tracks, and then the top and the bottom. More instances for the garage door, it's the bottom. So the rubber seal is normally down there, but you have to make sure that just around that seal going onto your door, that you varnish it properly, or you soak it up with linseed oil, so in such a way that it cannot absorb moisture, cannot absorb water. And that's what tends to happen. That's what causes the problem. And also the fact that your doors, your garage doors exposed, if you're not varnishing regular enough, if you're not doing it every 3 to 4 years with the extreme heat that we are getting nowadays, then that varnish, that existing varnish that's on the door, wears out, and then moisture starts penetrating, and that's where you have the problem of the swelling of the door, the discoloration of the door, etc. So ensure that when you're doing your doors, you do it properly, you make sure that all sections are covered properly, and you do regular maintenance of the doors. Before, we used to say every 5 to 7 years. Nowadays, we say every three to five years because of the extreme temperatures that we see. So it would be better if you can get this done more often, and inshallah, you'll get a better finish and look on your door, and obviously better protection for your door, which is what is needed on the exterior.
2: All right, Mohammed, Jazakallah. This question is more like a thesis, an essay, maybe a bayan also. I hope I finish before 9 o'clock news. Okay, Mohammed, here we go. All right. Assalamu alaikum, it says, can you please advise how best to deal with this situation? We recently bought a new face brick house and discovered water leaks from the roof into the ceiling. We requested quotes from some roof companies. They advised that the underlay beneath the tiles is perished and will need to be replaced. The seller has applied rubberized paint to some areas, and when they installed solar, some tiles were cracked, and it seems they have replaced the initial covalent tiles with Mali tiles in some areas. Samajh mein aaya so far, Muhammad?
0: Samjhe.
2: Mashallah. If the tiles are removed to put in the underlay, it's estimated that tiles will break due to the rubber pin. After replacing the broken tiles, one roof company advises they will need to paint to match. Another says to replace all the tiles, and another says with another roof type like Chromadec due to the low elevation. The house has different roof sections with parapet walls and flashing along the edges. Another construction person advised that the face brick parapet walls will need to be waterproofed on the top, and also advises to waterproof the roof tiles instead of removing them to put in new underlay. I also need advice on the ceilings, as a construction guy advised that there is asbestos ceiling in the house. The house is about 30 plus years old. Can you recommend what to do and who can do reliable work? Please, Mohammed, don't ask me to repeat.
0: I'll save you. I'll save you the trouble.
2: Okay.
0: But I don't know, Molana Daya, does Molana Karan normally give long, long, long bayans? Does he repeat a lot in those bayans? I'm not sure.
1: Well, we hardly ever get to hear him speak. But when he does speak, it's appreciated by one and all.
0: Okay, so there's a lot of issues involved in this one here, but ultimately it's a roof that we got to deal with. A Facebook house, alhamdulillah, you bought it. It's about a 30-year-old house. We've got either roof plastic or roof membrane put in there. We've had solar panels coming in. We've had cracked tiles. We've had waterproofing along the edges. Parapet walls, let me just answer that question. Yes, whenever you do a face brick or even a plastered home, when you have a parapet, irrespective of whether it's plastered or face brick, you have to waterproof the parapet. That is essential. So some people say, yes, but it's a face brick and, you know, it won't allow water in. So it won't penetrate through the face brick, but your pups in between where your dagga goes is not waterproof, and water will penetrate into that area, and then the ingress comes down into your walls and it will cause dampness in that area as well. So yes, you have to do waterproofing on your parapets. And the best product, one of the best products that we've got available on the market, is your Flash Harry Fiber Flex, which is available. And now they've got the Flash Harry Liquid Plastic, which is a more advanced formula, and you've got the Liquid Plastic Plus. So you have a couple of options on that, but starting with the Fiber Flex will work perfectly well. It comes available in a few different colors, and yes, I know, but nobody can really see onto those parapets, so you won't notice. You can get a color similar with your brickwork, etc., and that will make a huge difference. So your parapet wall, it's a must. You have to waterproof your parapet walls. Okay, so we've done the parapet part. The cracked tiles, etc., and the membrane. In order to replace the membrane, you will need to uplift those tiles. And by uplifting those tiles, yes, you will break and crack tiles that are there, and that is a risk, and that is a situation that you might have to face. The alternative is to replace only the tiles which are cracked. Now, Covenant and Mali, if you buy Covenant tiles or Mali tiles, if you take, for example, the Dumble Roman, which is the most popular tile, generally they are made in such a way that they overlap and they can be substituted. Previously, they used to have their grooves very different, and over time, the grooves have become the same, so you can definitely match the two tiles together, provided you use the same tile. You can't go take a double Roman and put a Tornus tile or put one of the other tiles. You are causing a problem with the profile of that roof. So if it's the same tile between Mali and Coverland, and if it's a double Roman, then yes, you can replace it, and you can substitute each other. If not, then take out the tiles that they replaced it with, go back to a hardware store, get the correct tiles, bring them back in and replace them on that section as well. If you're going to remove the entire roof area to try and put in the membrane, that is going to be a huge task. And you've also got now solar panels on it. But you did say your roof has sections. So if one section is giving you an issue, and for example, it's not a very large section, my advice would be to remove the tiles, put in new roof membrane, and then put the tiles back in again. You do it with a good carpenter, a very good carpenter who can take out the tiles properly, put them back in, make sure he screws the roof tiles in properly, overlaps them properly, and he doesn't crack any of the existing tiles. If that can be done, That will be first price. If not, remove, like I said, the broken tiles, replace the broken tiles. And yes, you can then waterproof the tiles on the top. So you have products like the Flash Harry Fiberflex, which can be used. You've got the Flash Harry Frog Skin Roof Paint, which acts as a waterproofing and a roof paint as one, which can be done. And remember, when you're coating on this area, the area has to be nice and clean first and foremost. Then you do your coating onto that area, but the coating has to be done very thick. A lot of people, what they do is they would get the roof paints, and unfortunately they try to spread it to get maximum coverage out of it, and that's not the ideal roof paints. It's got to be done thick, it's got to be applied thick, especially where tiles overlap and basically side by side overlap one in front of the other. Make sure those gaps are all properly covered and you won't have an issue. You can use that, you can use Flash Harry Fiberflex, different products that will help you, and that will cover those areas and will make those areas proper, so you don't have an issue with it as well. Remember, where your roof meets parapets, you need to make sure that you have the proper flashing in those areas and the flashings are done properly. And then products like your Flash Harry Fixer Leak, etc., used with membrane, will then cover those gaps in those areas as well. If the contractor says then put sheeting over the top, that is another option. You can put sheeting on top. You provided that you can put your battens down properly and you can put your sheeting over it, and that will give you now a cleaner finish over the top. But remember, over a period of time, you could have issues with the sheeting as well. Then you got to worry about whether you're putting galvanized sheeting or coated sheeting, chromatic sheeting, etc. But that is also a possibility. You can cover that area. So there's different scenarios. Specifically, if pictures can be sent to us, we can give you more direction. If you are around in Lanesia or in Johannesburg, I can get my guys to go out there. They can have a look at it and we can advise further specifically for your roof or that area of your roof which is troubling, Molana. I'm just giving you a general outline from what I'm hearing from that whole bayan that came through, and alhamdulillah, we would love to help you out. But inshallah, if you can give us the address, maybe we can come out or call us at the store, inshallah, speak to me. I'll get my guys to come out. We'll have a look at your roof and we'll give you the best advice possible and work within your budget as well to try and get that roof sorted out.
2: Ameen, Muhammad, Jazakallah for the help, for the advice. It's 2 minutes to 9 o'clock, Muhammad. We have to terminate the program. Final remarks and comments.
0: Ji Molana, we know the Ishtima is ongoing and we would make an appeal to all the brothers, etc., to go out to the Ishtima, spend some quality time there, inshallah, benefit from the nasihats that have been provided at the Ishtima. We also know that Hajj season is upon us, inshallah ta'ala. The time of Hajj is coming. People are leaving already for Hajj. Alhamdulillah, may Allah ta'ala take them safely, keep them safely, accept the Hajj from them, and return them safely to us, and inshallah, let them keep us in their du'as as Amen. Well. We know that people are going through difficult times. We know the issues that are still happening out there in the Middle Eastern regions. We know in Sudan as well, where difficulties have come upon our ummah. We make du'a for the entire ummah of Nabi Karim sallallahu alayhi wa sallam, that Allah ta'ala make their conditions and their plight easy, Amen. Grant them Amen. Easy conditions, inshallah, and grant our mujahideen victory when they are doing the battles in the path of Allah subhanahu wa ta'ala. We make du'a for all those that are going through difficult times, and we make special du'as for all those that are sick and ill Amen. And are in hospital or at home, and we ask Allah Ta'ala to grant them complete shifa Amen. And we make a du'a that our listeners keep us in their du'as as well.
2: Ameen, Ameen, Muhammad, Jazakallah, you take care, have a lovely rest as well, hope to see you inshallah at the Ijtima later on. Assalamu alaikum wa rahmatullahi wa barakatuh.
0: Wa alaikum salam wa rahmatullahi wa barakatuh.
2: Okay, Manana, he never say yes, he never say no. Will he be attending the Ijtima? 1 minute to 9 o'clock. That was Muhammad from the DIY team. We say Jazakallah for joining us on Radio Islam International. From our engineer, Milanzi, Maulana Ibrahim Daya, and myself, Muhammad Kara, request for du'as. Fi amanillah. Assalamu alaikum wa rahmatullahi wa barakatuh.
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2: 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Our WhatsApp number is 060-904-1056. I'll repeat that. 060-904-1056. If you have any questions or comments, you can communicate with us. We'd love to hear from you on this number, 060-904-1056. Today we will be discussing a very interesting topic. All mothers and fathers will be able to relate to this topic. The newborn baby and the exhausted mother. Yeah, this delivery of the baby period is so important for us to understand, as things can happen very, very quickly. And we have two guests here who will help us understand this, what actually happens and how the whole thing unfolds and what's the best thing to do. So to help us understand, our guest today is the pediatrician, Dr. Ridwan Omar, and pregnancy and delivery helper and doula, Zuleika Ismail. Doula, yeah. I'm not sure that you've heard that word before, but you will hear all about it now from Zuleika Ismail when we interview her just now. Very experienced Dr. Ridwan Omar works from Crompton Private Hospital in Pinetown, Durban. He has witnessed the delivery of thousands of babies and will give us an idea of the common issues surrounding this very important time, that's the delivery of the newborn baby. Zuleika Ismail has been a doula for over two decades using aromatherapy, reflexology, childbirth education, and of course doula support. We will explain all these later. She is registered with the Health Professional Council of South Africa, a women offering mothers birth support, South African Doula Association, and the International Childbirth Educators Association. She helps with the physical, emotional, and spiritual well-being of the expectant mother, especially around delivery time. She also helps with the bonding of the child with the mother and the family, and it's a very important time for the family at that time, especially if it's the firstborn. First, we'll talk to Dr. Ridwan Omar, and then we'll move on to Zuleika Ismail. You can join us, as I said earlier, in this conversation by sending in your questions on the WhatsApp 060-904-1056. Assalamu alaikum, Dr. Ridwan Omar.
3: Wa alaikum assalam wa rahmatullahi wa barakatuh.
2: Dr. Omar, jazakallah khair for joining us. Really appreciate it. You're a busy man, really busy guy, and you are in a profession that's really, really, very, very like a happy profession, isn't it? Children get better. and it's lovely to deal with children, isn't it?
3: Alhamdulillah, it's a great blessing and a great privilege to help children along their path in life. Alhamdulillah.
2: You must love children to be able to do this pediatrician's work.
3: Definitely. Definitely. Alhamdulillah. It's a calling. It's a great calling to deal with kids all the time.
2: Yes. Yeah. You as a pediatrician, you're usually present at the birth of the babies. This is quite an exciting time for every day, for everybody in the room. The obstetrician getting ready to deliver the baby, the mother-to-be, the father-to-be, the midwives, and the assistants around the mother. Mothers can have Now, mothers who have had babies previously would have an idea about what to expect, but the more babies, the easier the experience, I guess. But for new mums to be, it can be quite an anxious time. From your extensive experience, what are the experiences that women have during the delivery period?
3: Bismillah ar-Rahman ar-Rahim. I begin by praising Allah, and I send abundant salutations on our beloved Nabi Muhammad sallallahu alaihi wasallam. So the birth of a baby is always an exciting moment, and it has its anxieties that come with that excitement. I think whether it's your first baby or your 10th baby, you know, there's always the anxiety, will it be a boy or a girl? Will the baby be healthy? Will the baby be well? You know, what will the baby look like, or who will the baby look like? What color eyes the baby will have? So there's a lot of things that go through the parents' minds and hearts prior to the birth of the baby. It's pretty simple things that a parent will think of. Will my baby be a good child? You know, there's so many things that a parent thinks of from the time they know that they're going to have a baby until the moment that the baby actually arrives and they cast their first glance upon that baby. From a medical perspective, I think the biggest challenges that a mother faces during the labor period is the pain and the anxiety about the pain that she might go through during the period of labor and the actual delivery of the baby. If everything will go well, if she's planning to have a normal delivery, will it progress and proceed to end with a natural birth, or will it end up with an emergency cesarean section? That's mainly from the medical side. If it's a preterm baby, then obviously there's a lot of concerns. Will the baby have breathing difficulties? So there's so many things that go through a parent's mind. And I think it's important for us as the people that are there and present at that moment to be supportive and to show that we care and we are there every step of the way.
2: Do you get involved in calming the mother to be, or do you leave that to the obstetrician and the anesthetist, if there is an anesthetist there?
3: So the only time that I am present at the delivery of a baby is if it's a cesarean section, whether it's elective or emergency, I'm there. The obstetrician is the one who's involved with the care of the mother if it's a natural birth, because we only see those babies after the baby is born and transferred to the nursery. In the case of the cesarean sections, I always introduce myself to the parents and I try my best to reassure them, especially if I find that the mother is very anxious, and we do encounter some of those moms every now and again. So I do my best to reassure her that she has a team of experts. Sometimes there's a doula present as well who offer a very supportive role. They play a very big part in the care of the mom, especially with regards to allaying her anxieties, her fears, because they know the mom from way before the actual time of delivery. As a pediatrician, we only come in when you're about to deliver the baby. Sometimes it's literally 2-3 minutes before the baby is delivered. So we do our best in that short space of time, even though we are strangers in the whole team to the family, because they've been seeing the obstetrician for, well, 9 months or so. They've seen the doula many times before that. So we actually come in as strangers, but then we become lifelong friends after that. So we do our best in that short space of time to try and reassure the parents, especially the mom, that the whole team is there to support her and care for her, and that the pediatrician is especially there to make sure that everything is going to go well with the baby.
2: And now you have fathers to be also present at the birth. The fathers to be can become anxious as well. Do they help in any way, or do they get in the way, well, from your experience?
3: I think the fathers play a very important role. It's good for them to be there, especially before the baby is born, because after the baby is born, they disappear to the nursery with the baby and they forget about the mommy. I've noticed that all the time. I think they play a very important role in calming the mother down, in reassuring her just by being there, holding her hand. I've seen it. This is just from my own personal experience. The father plays a very big role in giving the mom that that encouragement and that support that she needs, that she's not alone in this whole process. And it's something that I really encourage and admire about the fathers that actually make it to be there with their wives when she's delivering. I've had some encounters where the fathers faint. You know, I think the sight of the blood, sometimes the smell of the, you know, when they're cutting, they sometimes use that cautery machine to burn off blood vessels, and that some parents, especially the fathers, can't handle it. And so we've had one or two episodes where the father collapses in theater. But by far, they play a very supportive role. And what I've always noticed is, you know, they cling onto their wives prior to the birth of the baby, but as soon as the baby is born, they disappeared and they're gone. The excitement of that baby really is amazing. And then they even forget, I think, about the mom. But yeah. Alhamdulillah, it's a nice thing to have the dad there. Makes a big difference. Yeah.
2: Okay. And so at what stage do you get involved? Do you get involved just before the baby comes out, you said? Is that a time that you come into the theater and wait for the baby to come?
3: Gee, that's correct. So usually we're there 2 or 3 minutes prior to the birth of the baby. It's literally just a few minutes before. We time it in such a way that we only get there when the baby is about to be delivered. So usually sometimes the obstetrician has already started the cesarean section. You know, the skin is already cut, and they almost sometimes at the level of the womb by the time we walk in. So it gives us enough time to introduce ourselves, because we've never met before, especially if it's a first-time mom. If it's a second, third delivery, then usually we've met before with the other babies, so they know us quite well. But if it's a first-time mom, then that's usually the first meeting, because we don't meet these parents prior to the birth of the baby, which is something we should look at now that we're talking about it. It's actually good for the parents to set up a meeting with the pediatrician prior to the birth of the baby. It will help to allay a lot of the anxieties as well. It's something we should think about. Yeah. Mm.
2: And in fact, you should arrive earlier than the 1 or 2 minutes before the baby comes in.
3: I agree with you. It would be great. Our schedules sometimes become so demanding that we get there just on time to catch the baby.
2: Yes, and what happens when you catch the baby? Are you the first one to get the baby?
3: So the baby is usually handed over to the midwife, and then she immediately hands over the baby to us, meaning the pediatrician. And what we do is we conduct a basic examination of the baby, a head-to-toe examination of the baby. The most important thing is to make sure the baby is breathing, the baby has a heartbeat with a normal heart rate, and then the baby is active, the baby is responsive, and then we look for, you know, any abnormalities on the baby. To make it easy for our listeners to understand, basically the baby must have 10 fingers, 10 toes. We look at the eyes, the nose, the lips. We look at the mouth. We look at the ears. So we do each system, and we check the, you know, the chest, the heart sounds, the tummy. We check the umbilical cord. We check to see that the genitalia are all normal. The baby has an anus, because sometimes you get a baby that's born with abnormalities which need to be diagnosed immediately at birth so that we can act on it immediately. So we conduct an initial assessment of the breathing, the circulation, and then the general examination from head to toe of the baby.
2: Are there any blood tests that you do on the baby?
3: At that point in theater, it's a physical examination of the baby. And sometimes some babies require resuscitation at birth, especially in an emergency seizure, if there was fetal distress or if there was meconium in the water that surrounds the baby. We call it amniotic fluid. So sometimes those babies need to be suctioned. If it was fetal distress, sometimes the baby is very tired. Or if the mother was given a general anesthetic, the babies are very floppy, they don't breathe. So we've got to stimulate them and resuscitate them, give them oxygen and deliver oxygen through a mask to get them breathing. We've got to sometimes give them certain medications to reverse certain drugs that the mother might have been given that sedate the baby as well. And therefore, the baby is unable to breathe. So it's basically assessment of the baby and stabilization of the baby. If it's a well baby, we go straight to the examination, and then I congratulate the parents and tell them that everything is fine with their baby. And then the baby goes up to the nursery, where the nurses generally would observe the baby in the incubator for a short while to make sure that the baby is comfortable and the baby is breathing well. And then we usually wait for the mom to come up from theater so that we can put the baby to latch onto the breast. In the nursery, the basic tests that are done. So at the time of birth, the gynae will take some blood from the cord, the umbilical cord of the baby, and we send it off for a thyroid test. That's a routine practice in all our private health facilities, where we check to make sure that there is no abnormalities with the thyroid function of the baby. And then some hospitals, before the baby is discharged, they do a routine hearing test on the babies, which is recommended. And then some pediatricians do what we call a metabolic screen. So we look for rare diseases that can sometimes affect babies. And if detected early, then it makes a very big difference with the management of the babies. But it's not done everywhere because of the cost limitations. It's quite an expensive test. But so those are the three basic tests that we would do on babies.
2: Okay, so after you, the baby's gone to the nursery, the nurses in the nursery take over, you make sure everything is okay, the father is happy, mother is still recovering, having the final stuff done to her in theater. When do you see the baby again?
3: So the next time that we see the baby is the next day, unless we are called by the nursery to tell us that there is a problem with the baby. So some of these babies, when they're born in theater and we assess them, they're perfectly fine. And then when they go up to the nursery, that's why we keep them in the incubator for an hour or so just to observe them. Some of them then develop problems with their breathing. They sometimes have water in the lungs. Sometimes they have a pneumonia. Sometimes they swallow some of that meconium, which is like when the baby passes like a stool in the water, if there's fetal distress, they sometimes swallow that, and it presents with breathing difficulties in the newborn. But you don't see that immediately when the baby is born in theater. You sometimes see it maybe 20 minutes later or an hour later. You see the baby is now struggling to breathe, or the baby is grunting. So that's what the nurses actually watch every baby for after the baby is born. So sometimes we would get called to say that this baby is having, we call it respiratory distress. You know, there's basically a problem with the breathing. Then we go up immediately to reassess the baby, and then we sometimes have to transfer the baby to our baby ICU, which we call neonatal ICU. But if the baby is well, the nurses have a routine care program for these babies, you know, to monitor the baby, what they need to look out for, like the oxygen levels, the heart rate, the breathing. They do a routine blood sugar to make sure that the baby's sugar level is fine. And then as soon as the mom comes up, they wrap the baby and they take the baby to the mom for the breastfeed. And then they do the routine observations in the nursery to make sure that the baby is well. If at any point they detect any problems, even if it's in the middle of the night, they would give us a call and tell us that, doctor, the baby's blood sugar is too low, or the baby is very lethargic, not feeding well, or the baby is vomiting persistently. If there's any problem they detect, they would call us immediately, and then we go out to see the baby. But if it's a well baby, we only see the baby the next morning.
2: And after discharge from hospital, when do you see them again?
3: So when the babies are born, normally with a normal delivery, they stay up to 2 days and they get seen every day in the nursery. And then after we see the baby, we go and chat to the mom to explain to her what our findings were, the baby's well, if she has any concerns. Usually it's not enough milk, or the baby is having difficulty burping, you know, the little complaints that worries the mom a lot. So we go and see the moms every day. If it's a cesarean section, they usually stay up to 3 days, and every day we see the baby. And after seeing the baby, we always go and have a chat with the mom to tell her what our findings were on the baby, and if there's any questions or concerns that she has, then that's the time we address all those things. I personally prefer to see the well babies 2 weeks after they've been discharged to make sure that they're gaining adequate weight. I check to see that the umbilical cord has detached properly, there's complete cord separation, that the cord has dried up, there's no problems over there. Make sure that the baby is feeding well. And then if there's problems, generally the commonest complaint we get is the tummy gripes and the two-week visit, but it does stress the parents out. It worries them a lot. So the two-week visit helps a lot from many angles. You know, from our perspective, we know the baby is gaining weight, thriving. We check the heart, make sure there's no murmurs. And from the parents' point of view, I've noticed that it adds a lot of value to their peace of mind, just knowing that everything is okay with their baby, especially the first-time moms. Because they tend to have this fear that they're not doing something right or they because they don't know much about babies since it's their first baby, it gives them a lot of confidence after that visit. Just telling them that you're doing a great job with your baby and your baby is absolutely fine, it adds a lot of value to their emotions. So that's basically the two-week visit. And then again, I see them at 6 weeks for their routine six-week checkup. And some patients do their vaccines with us at that visit as well.
2: Oh, that's good. Jazakallah khair, Dr.
3: Barak.
2: And Jazakallah for coming. And we really appreciate your input into this to make us understand what actually happens in theater in the delivery room immediately after childbirth. Jazakallah khair. May Allah Ta'ala reward you for your time.
3: Ameen.
2: And give you afia, and you and your family afia in your deen, in this world, and in the akhirah.
3: Ameen. Wa Yaqub, and you also.
2: Assalamu alaikum wa rahmatullahi wa barakatuh.
3: Wa alaikum assalam wa rahmatullahi wa barakatuh.
2: Yes, that was Ridwan Omar, pediatrician. We'll be back. We're going for a break now. We'll be back again soon after the break. 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If you just joined us, we're talking about the newborn baby, and we are talking about the mother. And it's a very important time for families, and not only for the couple, the father and mother, but also for the grandparents and all the family members. We welcome Zuleika Ismail. Zuleika Ismail is a doula. We'll find out more about her, what she does. She's been a doula for over two decades. Zuleika Ismail, are you there? Assalamu alaikum.
4: Wa alaikum assalam wa rahmatullahi wa barakatuh. How are you, Dr. Hafiji?
2: Okay, alhamdulillah. Welcome to the Medical File program. And we're going to find out all about what you do. Jazakallah for joining us. We'll discuss the work that you do and how it helps the mothers to be before delivery and after delivery, and also helping the bonding of the baby with the parents. I think that's very important. And I think that's what you do. You are a doula. Can you tell us what a doula is? What does a doula do?
4: So I know that it's been very confusing for people to understand what that is. A doula is actually it's a Greek word. It's a woman who helps women, and wombs, which is woman offering mother's birth support. That's the association that I've trained under. And in South Africa, doulas are also known as childbirth companions. So a doula provides non-medical, continuous, uninterrupted emotional and physical support to the woman and her partner for the duration of her pregnancy, labor and childbirth, and in the postpartum phase as well. So basically that's what a doula does.
2: So at what stage in the pregnancy do you get involved?
4: As a qualified pregnancy massage therapist, I start massaging my clients once they are over the first trimester, and that's after the pregnancy has been established and there are no issues. I also consult with their gynecologist via WhatsApp on the day that they come in for their massage. If the mum-to-be walks in and I ask her preliminary questions, and if I find that her blood pressure is too low or she has hyperemesis, for instance, I might refuse to treat her based on that, or I might consult with her gynecologist on that day.
2: Okay, so you do communicate with the obstetrician gynecologist. Okay, so with antenatal care, do these people also go for antenatal programs or not?
4: It all depends on where they're offering the antenatal program, because some hospitals do and some people have to go to private antenatal classes. But for myself, I actually offer an antenatal class at 36 weeks of pregnancy. And during this class, I teach the prospective parents techniques of how to help the mom to go into labor, how to use different techniques and tools to help labor to progress. For example, mom can gently bounce on a ball or the gym ball during contractions to help with pain relief and how to breathe during her contractions. Pain relief mechanisms are discussed and the optimum time to use them. Very importantly, I show her husband how to massage and assist her during the labor. And he must also remind her how to stay hydrated, empty her bladder frequently, and remind her to snack in between to keep her energy levels up for the eventual birth. I also teach breathing techniques that must be used correctly when she's pushing baby out. And if she gets these right, she will understand how to activate her core muscles during the pushing phase, even if she's on an epidural.
2: Yes, that's very important, absolutely important. Now, you have different kinds of people with different kinds of personalities, different resilience, different pain thresholds. How do you handle all that?
4: The thing is, you've got to first consult with them and ask them questions like, do you think, but I generally ask the husband the question, what do you think her pain threshold is like? Because you know her better. You all have been married for a while now. And the thing is, when we know that the patient generally has a low pain threshold, we can see what she's leaning towards. So it's very important to explain to her that these are the tools you can use. Your Etinox gas, for instance, you can use from the beginning of the labor right to the end. Your pethidine injection, which is given intramuscular. I tell the mom that once she takes her pethidine, she must try and rest, because that's going to make her very tired. And she mustn't take out her phone and start scrolling through or anything like that. She must just go with it, because when she rests, her muscles relax. And hopefully, inshallah, during that time, she will dilate. Once that injection has worn off, if she gets up and she finds that she's still in a lot of pain, and she moves around and she finds that she still can't handle the pain, then she can consider taking an epidural.
2: Okay. And now with the overflow of information that we have from with all sorts of places on social media, do you find that the new mothers-to-be have certain expectations which are sometimes harmful to them?
4: I definitely do. Don't get me wrong. I have no issues with Google, but sometimes or most times, people are given the worst case scenario of a situation and it just throws them into panic mode. So social media also posts some very idealistic views on labor and birth, for instance, and these may not apply to everyone. I tell my moms to listen to their gynecologist when they go for their checkups, and if they don't understand something, ask an informed person. I belong to the Childbirth Educators Professional Forum, and we have 3 full-day seminars per year to keep us informed and up to date with the latest developments and best practice. And this enables me to educate moms and answer their questions as they arise.
2: Okay, so do you find, generally speaking, that the fathers-to-be are happy to be involved in the pregnancy or delivery process, or do they shy away? What is your experience?
4: You know, compared to previous times where, the old school thought that, you know, the father didn't have to be anywhere near, things have changed. The fathers want to be involved, but they also need to know how to be involved, because they have no idea what's going on. And when a woman is pregnant, she internalizes because she can feel what's going on in her body. But The husband also wants to know what is going on with his wife because he is just as concerned about her and the pregnancy. He wants to feel the baby kicking. He wants to see that she's coping with the pregnancy. He wants to see that she's coping with the labor. He wants to help out during the actual birth. He just doesn't know how. So I'm finding that I'm getting more and more questions. I actually get husbands sometimes messaging me on WhatsApp, identifying themselves and say, look, this is what's going on with my wife. How can I assist her? So during the antenatal class is when they come in with their questions, and you'll be surprised at the things that they want to know and how involved they want to be.
2: Oh, that's very good. Good to hear that. Are you present at the delivery?
4: I am. And I assist mom during the delivery by, for instance, fanning her. So during the delivery, it can get quite hot in labor ward, as we have to switch off the aircon so that the room is not too cold when baby emerges. And during the pushing phase, the mums can get quite hot, so you have to fan them. You have to use a damp face cloth to wipe their faces and offer them water to keep their throats from getting too dry, and remind them of the most important thing, and that is for them to make dua, because as Muslims, we know that all duas made during labor are answered.
2: Yeah, you know, doors usually have the pull and the push sign on them so that you know which way to, whether to pull it or to push it. And I believe labor wards have a big sign on the outside saying push.
4: I think that if the mother saw that too often, she'll remember what to do, definitely.
2: Yes. So is that, that's a role you play during delivery. What happens after that? Do you have any dealings with the baby? When the baby comes out.
4: So once the baby is born, the baby is placed on mom's chest for the crucial skin-to-skin contact. Most times the gynecologist will advise us to initiate breastfeeding even before clamping the umbilical cord, because he's waiting for the cord to stop pulsing. That's called delayed cord clamping. And then I help the mom to latch baby, because the stimulation of the nipple called delayed cord clamping. And then I help the

0: Definitely.
1: Okay. Do you see the baby again in hospital after they're born?
0: Sometimes you have to do a follow-up because some moms are quite exhausted straight after the birth. I end up most of the time actually holding the baby against mom's breast, guiding the nipple into the baby's mouth because the moms are totally, totally exhausted after that. And the dad is busy doing his part of calling the azan, etc. So sometimes I may have to go in later during that day or the next morning to help mom to latch again when she's a little more rested and when baby is over the tiredness. If baby was born early in the morning, for instance, I may go back that afternoon, that evening, or if baby was born in the later part of the night or the wee hours of the morning, I may do a follow-up visit in the hospital during the next day just to ensure that baby's latching nicely, mom's milk is coming down. Sometimes we have to help to coax the milk down through the ducts into the nipple, get some colostrum, and just to show her that she's getting milk so that she can sustain her baby.
1: I'm talking to Zuleika Ismail. She's a doula. We're going for a break. When we come back, a few questions more that I need to ask her. Just hang in there.

Assalamu alaikum wa rahmatullahi wa barakatuh. Yes, back again with Medical File. Last segment now, and we are talking to Julie Ismail. She's a doula. We're talking about the newborn baby and the mother just recovering from the delivery.

0: now we are at a stage where the mother and the baby are now gone home. And I'm talking to Zuleika Ismail, and she's a doula. Zuleika, do you now have any role to play when the child, when the baby goes home and mother goes home, baby goes home? What happens then?
1: I actually go home and do postpartum visits at home with the mother and baby. So what I would do is go in, I would bath and massage baby, and I will remove baby's hair, for instance, and then I will massage the mum. Most of the time, if she's had an epidural, her feet are quite swollen or her back is quite sore if she's given birth naturally. But she can also be massaged after a C-section. You just have to massage them as if they were still pregnant and be very careful of how you make them sit, what areas you work on, etc. But the most important thing that I do when I do a home visit is to ensure that the lactation is progressing well, that her breastfeeding is going nicely, that she's not feeling overwhelmed, that her nipples are not cracked, for instance, that she's looking after herself, that she's healing well, that she's taking care of her stitches. If she's had an NVD, then she's doing her sitz baths. If she's had a C-section and her dressing's being removed, that she's hair drying her stitches, so that you know, she doesn't sweat in that area and that area doesn't get moist again. And most importantly, that she's resting well, that she's eating well, and that she sleeps when baby sleeps. That's very important. So I would actually call this the fourth trimester, because there is a time when the mother is trying to fall pregnant. Then there's actually the pregnancy phase, where she's being looked after by the obstetrician. Then there's the labor and birth, which is a completely separate entity. But when she comes home, there is nobody to assist her, to help her with that transition of having somebody to look after her, to listen to her, to understand what she's going through, to just allay her fears, especially about breastfeeding, because we must remember that the mother is now in charge of the baby's sustenance. And of course they'll want to breastfeed, because the immunoglobulins that you find in breast milk are so important to populate that baby's gut and to ensure that the baby's immunity is brought up to speed and that the baby is thriving, which you will not get in formula. But in some instances, we have mums that just don't get enough breast milk. So we have to help them, to teach them what kind of foods they can eat, that are galactagogues, for instance, how to keep themselves hydrated, that will improve the amount of milk that they produce, and how to keep calm, that will help them to make more milk. And my parting shot to most mothers is, happy cows make happy milk, and leave them laughing most of the time. Alhamdulillah.
0: Yeah, sleep deprivation is a major problem with new mothers. Babies must feed every 2 or 3 hours. They can't sleep. They've got things to do, and the baby is sleeping. They have this to do and that to do, especially the household things that they need to. She needs to have a bath. She needs to have a shower. All kinds of things happen. Sleep deprivation is a problem. Do you find that?
1: Very much so. And what I need to explain to moms is this, and alhamdulillah, in our Muslim culture, most of the time we find that moms go to their mothers' homes. So they move into nanny's house for the time of the confinement. I don't see that they have very much to do unless they are in their own homes and they have to see the way their own houses run. So they need to sleep when baby sleeps. So I sit there and I make a plan with them. And I say to them that the minute your baby is fed, burped, and put down to sleep, the first thing you need to do is make sure that you have eaten. And once you have eaten, you need to go and have a shower. Once you go and have a shower, there's not much else for you to do but rest. And sadly, you find that moms pick up their phones and they start scrolling through, and before you know it, it's screen time that deprives them of winding down and getting that much needed sleep that they need. Because at night, when the rest of us are sleeping, lots of moms are feeding, because their baby's circadian rhythm is not the same as ours. And babies can actually smell breast more keenly at night and hear their mother's heartbeat more keenly at night. So that's why they want to feed more often. And of course, prolactin is peaking at night. So the mothers are making more milk when they are sleeping. And naturally, the baby will aspire to that and want to feed more often. So while we are sleeping, she's wide awake. So she should be sleeping during the day or in the early part of the morning and let other people take over the household duties. And alhamdulillah, that is available to us in Muslim culture. And I think that girls just need to take advantage of that when they are in their mother's homes during the confinement period.
0: Okay, now breastfeeding can be quite a challenge, and sometimes it takes a little while before the breast milk really starts flowing, and sometimes it's a very anxious time for mothers because they get a bit anxious that the milk is not coming out as quickly as it should. Are there things that you use to promote the milk from coming out a bit quicker and allay the fears of the mother?
1: Definitely. The first thing that I do, and I try and focus mostly on natural aspects, is I massage the mother's breast. So we massage the mother's breast from the chest wall down towards the nipple to make sure that we get the milk flowing down the breast, open the ducts, and make sure that the milk is flowing into the nipple. And I always say to mums that if your body helped to grow a baby, the hormones are actually present, you will definitely make milk. Now, sadly, when a woman has a C-section, it takes up to 3 days for the milk to come in because there's a bit of confusion. The hormonal cascade wasn't there when baby was taken out of her versus when she actually pushed the baby out. And then you find that with some women, they actually start producing breast milk by week 36 of pregnancy. So some women will be different in that way. In order to make sure that she is getting breast milk, you actually have to sometimes warm the breasts to vasodilate the duct. And when you do that, it opens, lets the milk down. And once she sees that colostrum shining on the tip of her nipple, immediately she understands that her body is going to make milk. And I say to her, the more often you put baby onto the breast, the quicker your milk will come in. So baby's demand will help your supply.
0: Yeah, that's very important. And actually, once the breastfeeding is established, then there's no problem. Then the milk just starts flowing. And it's just the initial 2-3 weeks that creates a problem. With a vaginal birth, the vagina has lactobacilli there, which are our good germs that we need in our bowel.
1: Definitely.
0: But, they found that there's another good germ that we have in our bowel, which is called the bifidovirus. The bifidobacteria.
1: Bacteria.
0: That's also a very good bug to have in our bowel. Helps with our immune system. And they found that when they do cultures on the nipple of the woman, of the mother, after birth, the bifidobacteria is there. Nobody knows how it got there. But that's where it is. And when the baby starts breastfeeding, the bifidobacterium is now gone into the baby's gut. And, of course, the baby now has the good germs in it. So that comes from Allah subhanahu wa ta'ala. Jazakallah khair, Julie. Jazakallah khair for your help in understanding this. Really appreciate it. And may Allah ta'ala help you and grant give you afia as well in your deen, in this world and in the akhirah.
1: Jazakallah for having me. Jazakallah. And may Allah grant you the same. Wa alaikum assalam wa rahmatullahi wa barakatuh.
0: Okay, that's it for Medical File. Until next Tuesday, 8 to 9. Assalamu alaikum wa rahmatullahi wa barakatuh.
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1: Assalamu alaikum wa rahmatullahi wa barakatuh, and welcome to the Ulama Profile with myself, Ubaydullah Bouja. It's the 7th of May, a cold 7th of May in most places in the Johannesburg region, in around it. But alhamdulillah, everything with the pleasure, the mercy, the kindness of Allah subhanahu wa ta'ala. Today we speak about one of the ulama. Many people growing up in the Newtown Johannesburg region would know him, would have interacted with him, would have brought from his shop, and that is Hazrat Morana, as we all know him, Muhammad Dadiwala, or Dariwala, depending on the pronunciation, Rahmatullahi Ali. He's from amongst those ulama, the elderly ulama, those ulama that studied, very few of them, in a sense, from amongst the greater percentage, from those that studied in India, a small percentage studied in Nadwatul Ulama in Lucknow, and from amongst them would be Morana Muhammad Dariwala. Morana would be well known for his shop in the Newtown area known as Akujis. They would have the fruit shop in the area, and there's so much to speak about his life, about those that interacted. If you would like to perhaps give us a call, the number is 071-878-9748 for your WhatsApp messages, 071-878-9748. This is for WhatsApp messages. And if you would like to give us a call with regards to your interaction with Morana, those that knew Morana, those that would like to share perhaps something that you've learned from his life, 011-854-1548 is the number. You can give us a call and then we would take your call live on Radio Islam. There's quite a bit of information that we have to go through. There's few messages already that have come in. So let's start off and let's begin. Maulana Muhammad Dadiwala was born on the 26th of June 1947 in South Africa. Maulana was born into an humble and industrious family, raised alongside his four sisters under the care of his father Haji Ahmad Dadiwala, whose example of responsibility, simplicity shaped his life. His grandfather had established a fruit business, and this legacy of honest livelihood would later become part of Maulana Muhammad's journey in his own life. And we would come to learn about it. I would share one or two experiences. Maulana Baham would share one or two of experiences regarding the same shop and regarding his interaction with Maulana as well. Growing up in Newtown, Maulana was nurtured within a close-knit Muslim community. His friend spent a brief period, probably about a year or so, studying in Rustenburg, and thereafter Maulana departed for India in about maybe 1964-1965. In India, Maulana enrolled in a place called Nadwatul Ulama. Nadwatul Ulama at that time was at its peak. We had the likes of Maulana Manzoor Nomani, we had the likes of Ma'abul Hassan Nadwi Rahimahullah, one of Maulana's Ustaz, Maulana Rabi Hassan Nadwi Rahimahullah, was also there, the principal, Maulana Azmi Saab, Tamad Barakatum, is still alive, he's quite elderly at the moment. He was also there, one of Maulana's Ustaz. So these were the Ustaz of that particular time. From amongst the ulama before, after Maulana Muhammad Dadiwala, that studied in Nadwatul Ulama would be Maulana Muhammad Hashim Saab, Rahmatullahi Alayhi, then Maulana Muhammad Dadiwala, Rahmatullahi Alayhi, and then Maulana Ali Rahimahullah, and then we had Maulana Ihsan Hendricks, who came a bit later on. He also studied in Nadwatul Ulama, and there were these ulama that studied there. And amazingly, Nadwatul Ulama was also a hub at that particular time of knowledge. Maulana Manzoor Nomani, everyone knows of his works, his interaction with Maulana Ilyas, Mabul Hassan Nadwi Rahimahullah. These were the ulama that were there at that particular time. Maulana would also spend some time in Randel, completing a few kitabs that he was not able to study when he was in Nadwatul Ulama. And thereafter, Maulana spent time with the great Sheikh مسيح الأمات حضرة مولانا مسيح الله خان صاحب رحمة الله عليه where he benefited from his company. At those times, those that went to study in India would spend some time in Jalalabad. But the time in Jalalabad would be Mazaraji Marana Masula Rahmatullahi Ali would have a majlis at 11 o'clock or around that time. And that is where the time people would sit and people would benefit from the advices of Mazaraji Marana Masula Rahmatullahi Ali. Knowing full well that Mazaraji Marana Masula Rahmatullahi Ali had one of those amazing qualities that when you would come to his gathering and you had some sort of a question that you would like to pose to him, what would happen was you would sit in the gathering and you would sit with regards to the majlis that was there. And prior to the conclusion of the majlis, something within that majlis would give you an answer to the question that you had in your mind, without even posing it to Azraji Ma'amasiullah Rahmatullahi Alayhi. And this has been made mentioned by many people who were beneficiaries from that particular majlis. A message coming in with regards to Mawlana Muhammad Dariwala. I met him for the first time in the market. He took us like his own son, gave us advice on what fruit to buy since we were new in the game. He had such good character and kindness. We went on a fishing trip with him once. He just sat and he did his own thing. May Allah grant him the highest of stages in Jannatul Firdaus. Ameen. That comes from Brother Musa. The number to send your messages, 071-878-9748. And inshallah, we will try and read your messages live on air. Those years in India was just not academic studies, but they shaped the experiences of people. Maulana would often tell the family how he would study, how he would journey between those days from here, India to South Africa, South Africa back to India. It was a reflection of hardship, cherished memories, and these were countless of personal stories that they would share. But it created a legacy in them of them serving the communities and beginning to shape the Muslims of South Africa in a very changing demographic way, which we see today. Sometimes we don't understand or we don't realize the effort of those ulama, because we've come on a moving train. And as you come on a moving train, everyone just comes and it carries on. But the effort that was made, the sacrifice behind it, it was the sweat of these ulama that went out, they studied and they returned, and then they gave back to the community. 1975, Mawlana Muhammad Dariwala Rahimahullah, his nikah was performed by the esteemed Hazrat Mawlana Inam al-Hassan Sahib Rahmatullahi Alayh. Those were the when Hazrat Ji Mawlana Inam al-Hassan Sahib Rahmatullahi Alayh came, and thereafter Mawlana then his nikah was performed by Hazrat Ji Rahmatullahi Alayh. Obviously those ulama that came at the time, Haji Farooq Sahib, Muhammad Siyullah Rahmatullahi Alayhi, they would stay and they would eat and they would have a meal by Marana's house. One person who I also interacted with a lot in my youth was Hazrat Mu Abdul Rahim Sahib Rahmatullahi Alayhi. Mu Abdul Rahim, he was the son-in-law of Marana Masiullah Rahmatullahi Alayhi. Because the daughter of Marana Abdul Rahim would be married in Benoni, I would go with my father and we would sit there. And sometimes it would be an amazing discussion. I never understood what these senior ulama, and when you sit with these particular people. So, that was the discussion that we used to have. Well, I was privy to when my father would discuss and speak with Mawlana Abdul Rahim Sahib, Rahmatullahi Alayhi. Upon returning to South Africa, Mawlana then served as a teacher in the Newtown Madrasa. And he taught young learners in class 2. And he was dedicated, he was committed to teaching, and he was committed to the family responsibilities. However, Morana's grandfather then took ill, and thereafter Morana had to then see to the family business. And thereafter Morana had begun serving in what we would know as Akuji's fruits or Dariwala's fruits, as everyone would know him. one of the qualities that Maulana had, and something that stood out to us, his defining quality for the love of the Quran al-Kareem. It was intense. Every car that Maulana had a Quran al-Kareem. If he would go to the market and while they were loading, he would make tilawat of Quran. If there was a janaza that was, you know, due to crowds, or there was time that they were waiting for the janaza, Maulana would make tilawat of the Quran al-Kareem. This was something that later just always stood out in his life, the bond that Maulana had with the Quran al-Kareem. In the Newtown Masjid, Maulana Bam would say, in the month of Ramadan, after Dhuhr Salah, they would make tilawat. Maulana would learn his door. Maulana Muhammad Dadiwala would make his tilawat of the Quran al-Kareem. And it would be like amazing. You know, it was consistent, his presence in the masjid, making tilawat of the Quran al-Kareem. The older people had a habit, and I've seen this with many ulama, that when they go to the masjid, they would prefer a particular place, and that would become the spot. As they say in the hadith, the peg of the masjid, you know. There are some people who are like the pegs of the masjid. They would come and they would find a spot, and they would keep themselves pegged in that particular place. And they would always try to read their salah, their Quran, their tilawat, all of that in that particular place. And that is how they would grow, and people would find them so absorbed in the life, in the tilawat of the Quran al-Kareem in the masjid. And that's something that one would see with regard to the elders and their link with the Quran al-Kareem. This is something that perhaps we should also try and bring into our life as well. Some messages that have also been coming in, this comes from the daughter of Maulana, and she says that Allah in his endless mercy chose to purify you through the hardships and pain you patiently went through. Through it, he raised your rank in great wisdom. He chose to call you back in the blessed month of Ramadan, a month filled with mercy, forgiveness, and nearness to him. What an honor it is that your Rabb chose you in this time for your return. While our hearts feel the deep pain of your absence, we also reflect on the beautiful way Allah chose the moment for you to return to him. His plans are always filled with wisdom and mercy, even when the hearts struggle to understand them. Everyone who speaks about you remembers one thing, your deep love for the Quran al-Kareem. People would simply see you sitting quietly with the Quran in your hands, reading softly to yourself. Your recitation was never loud and never done for others to see or praise. It was humble, gentle, and sincere, something that lived quietly between you and your Allah. Yet even in that quiet way, everyone could see how much you love the Book of Allah. People smile when they remember the small things about you, like the way your love for fruits. You would always choose the sweetest ones and insist that everyone taste them. It was such a simple thing, yet it shows the kindness in your heart. Today we pray that Allah gives you fruits far sweeter and more beautiful, the fruits of Jannah that never fade. So many people speak about your humility, your gentle nature, and your kindness that lived in your heart. You loved your life quietly, never looking for praise or recognition. My heart feels broken and it longs deeply for you, but I hold tight to the beautiful memories we shared, especially the time that you came to visit me. Now when we return to our home, where your presence is no longer, the silence you left behind feels heavy on our heart. It's a fairly long message, and after so many years, your two beloved sons welcome you to your final resting place, a reunion that Allah had written long before we could ever understand his wisdom. What a meeting that must be, and what comfort it brings to our hearts that Allah reunites you with one another. And thereafter she makes dua for her honorable father. And this is coming from the daughter of Maulana Muhammad Dadiwala sir, rahmatullahi alayh. If you would like to share a message, if you would like to just share some of your interactions with Maulana, the number is 071-878-9748. Please WhatsApp me the message, and thereafter we could share it with the listeners of Radio Islam International. Another quality of Maulana was his generosity, especially for those very close to him. So Maulana, during his years in Jennings Street, that time Jennings Street was very much near the New Town Masjid, where Maulana stayed. That particular house then was broken down to make space for the extension of the New Town Masjid. So Maulana was staying in that particular place. And in those times, it was routine for Maulana to gather after Isha Salah at the Masjid. Sometimes in the winter months, he would boil some nuts and he would give them. Sometimes he would have some pan prepared and he would give that to him. And this was Maulana's generosity. I know Maulana's generosity as well. I would go to the Dariwala's Akujis when I would go to the Jamia office, and I would, you know, when you go there, you got to go with time. It's not that you go, you buy, and you come out. Maulana will look at you, he'll be busy, you wait patiently, and then when it's your turn to come, then Maulana would say, Ji Mol Sahab, he had that particular way of talking. And you tell him, you understand, he said, wait a minute, taste this first. And then he would make you taste, and he say, how's it? Then after you taste, then you say, okay, then you'll buy something. Then it say, wait, Mozart, taste this now. And in this particular way, it wasn't just the purchasing of any fruit. Or it was an experience that you would go there. And it'd be amazing, he would tell you, Morana, you're buying this fruit and this fruit. This is sweet, this is sweeter. So you eat the sweet one first and the sweeter one after that. So that when you're eating, if you eat it the other way around, you'll find that the second one will not be so sweet. So he had that particular way. And he said, okay, Maulana, I'm giving you this, but don't eat it today, don't eat it tomorrow. Eat it day after tomorrow, then it will be ripe and it will be ready. So in that particular way, not did he only sell you, he would tell you what to eat, when to eat it. He would say, Maulana, look, this is here, but don't buy it this week. Next week, if you're passing, then the price will be better. And in that particular way, he gave you what he knew was best. And that was Maulana's, I suppose, not only his temperament, but that was the quality he had, wishing the best for others. To such an extent, there was a time whereby, you know, there was a transition from cash to card. And at that time, Maulana would not have a card machine at that time. So I would go there and say, Maulana, just write it down. I don't have cash on me. But say, Maulana, don't worry, man, you are going to come again. But one remarkable thing is he would never, ever ask for that money. He would never phone. Sometimes 2-3 weeks would pass. There wouldn't be a need. And when you go there and then you say, Maulana, I owe you money. He said, don't worry, Maulana, if you don't have it now, next time. But even in his business, he would not chase after money. Service would be something that would be there. And this was an experience perhaps many people understood or many people had witnessed when they were there. Those that served him, his customers from out, they would be his customers even. They would, we know there would be a change from people that would previously be staying in the Fordsburg, Mayfair area, moving to the outside areas, the surrounding areas. But with the service that they had received from Maulana, with the service that they had got from Maulana, they continued being customers of Maulana even after they had left. And even after they had gone, they would send Maulana the order. And then they would collect it or it would be sent to them. And that was the service that he gave in business. And sometimes as people, as Muslims, our business should be indicative of the Islam that we read. I was reading one quotation and it said, that when the conditions of in the masjid come out of the masjid, then know that Muslims has established salah. Meaning that those qualities of piety, righteousness, goodness, when you see it outside the masjid, then know the true meaning of salah has penetrated the entire body. A message coming in. It has been 2 months since his passing, yet his presence continues to live on in the most beautiful of ways. One of the greatest qualities that define him is deep and unwavering love for the Quran. I can hardly remember a time when I saw him without it, whether at home, in his shop, or even during our travels together. I recall one particular visit during his illness that remains deeply etched in my heart. It was an especially cold day, and naturally, I expected to find him resting or asleep. But when I entered his room, I found him sitting upright on the bed, reciting Quran, even in his weakness and illness. I would often hear him make dua to leave this world with iman. And Allah subhanahu wa ta'ala grants him death upon iman. Allah blessed him with passing in the month of Ramadan. In Ramadan, he would always ask me how many khatams I had completed. It was his gentle way of reminding us of the importance of striving in good deeds, living the spirit of the hadith about competing with one another in righteousness. His generosity was just as remarkable. No one ever left his home or his shop empty-handed. Whenever we visited him, he would always make sure that we shared a meal with him. I cannot ever remember visiting his home once without being fed. He shared not only what he had, but also his time, often telling us the stories of the madrasa days and his experience of Hajj. We make dua that Allah grant him the fruits of Jannah, the Quran becomes his companion in the grave, and bringing him comfort, joy, and light, just as he brought warmth and joy into our lives. This is one of the family members of Morana. Another message coming in. Morana was my close friend and family. We used to travel together for fishing trips and istimas. We used to look forward to the first Jummah at the istima. This year it was not the same. I missed my close friend. Morana loved his Quran. He was a humble and kind individual that always welcomed guests, friends, and family home. He loved children and always offered them chocolates and sweets. May Allah grant him the highest of stages in Jannatul Firdaus. So these are the qualities that Morana had. And Morana had a lot of qualities. Many a times when I would go to the Jamiat office in Johannesburg, and on my way back, I would just pick up some fruit or something. And he said, Morana, you know, my sister is there. Will you take this? I said, sure, Morana. And he would pack something. And he would say, okay, give her this and put this. And he would send for his sister. Sometimes he would say, who's in the car with you? I would say, Morana Jina. He said, okay, take this also for Morana. Morana Jina would sometimes tell me, Morana, let's just pass him. We buy some fruit. So when I would tell him that it's for Morana, he would just keep quiet. He'll tell me what you want. I would tell him I need this is the budget. He would say, okay. And I would see Morana and he would put so much of extra fruit for Morana Jina. And I would tell him that, you know, you're giving me more than the budget. You see, Morana, it's okay, it's for Morana Jina. And this is the feeling that he had, and this is the qualities that Morana had. And even in that small way to serve people, even through his business, he had showed akhlaq, and he had showed character, and he brought about a change in people, just in the way he interacted with them, and in the way he lived their life with them. Let's take a quick ad break, inshallah. When we return, we carry on with the life of Morana Muhammad Dadiwala, rahmatullahi alayhi. If you want to send us a message, or if you want to share your experience, 071-878-9748. 071-878-9748 is the number. Send us your message, and inshallah, we will try and read it on air.

0: Another message coming in, and this is a message that I would like to read to the listeners. There are some people who live quietly, but when they leave, the silence they leave behind speaks louder than anything else. Maulana Muhammad Dadiwala was one of those people. A silent alim, a man of Quran, a man whose character spoke long before his words ever did. And Allah chose to take him in the blessed month of Ramadan. On the Johannesburg fresh produce market, he wasn't just another trader. He was a standard, a benchmark of excellence. For many across Johannesburg, his name meant the best and the freshest, the sweetest and fruit and vegetables you could find. If it came through him, it carried trust, it carried quality, and it carried integrity. Salesmen, trolley boys, managers, major business owners, it didn't matter who you were. Everyone respected him and everyone loved him. He had a soft touch and a warm smile and words that only ever held, never hurt. While many of us were caught up in the rush, if you looked for him, you'd find him with the Quran. He didn't just build a business, he built people. He gave guidance, direction and dignity. To many, he was more than a colleague. He was a father figure. Outside of work, he was just as real, on fishing trips, sharing laughs, always present. And if you visited him, you never left empty-handed. There was always something to share, because his heart was just that big. Today, he is missed, not just on the market floor, but across the Johannesburg community, who knew him as a man of quality, honesty, and quiet excellence. To his children and Auntie Hajra, your loss is beyond words, but you were given a man loved by people and clearly loved by Allah. We ask Allah to accept him, to fill his grave with noor and bless him with the highest stages in Jannatul Firdaus. Because a man like Maulana Muhammad Dariwala doesn't just leave this world. He leaves behind a standard that few will ever reach. And this comes from Hafiz Muhammad Belam, nature's favor. Another message coming in is Maulana would always make sure to put a smile on your face when you visited him. Even towards the end of Maulana's life, he would always inquire how everyone was doing. All the sweet memories will stay in our hearts forever. May Allah subhanahu wa ta'ala grant him the highest of stages in Jannatul Firdaus. Ameen. Assalamu alaikum. Subhanallah, what a beautiful death he had. Allah must have loved him so much that he took his soul away in the Mubarak month. Alhamdulillah, marhumin Maulana Muhammad Dadiwala was known to me as Newtown Molisab. He owned a fruit shop in Newtown called Akuji's. He was my dad's cousin. My dad spoke fondly of Newtown Molisab and how the amazing qualities that he had. And this comes from Riaz, who somewhere in overseas. Assalamu alaikum. A customer at his fruit shop who became like family to Maulana. It was an experience unmatched. And thus, we would make a visit to the store most Saturdays, not just to get our fruit, but rather to feel his fatherly love. Or how we miss him and how empty the shop feels. Obviously, no disrespect to the family. And there is something that is there. I mean, we're just acknowledging him. A friend, a non-Muslim, was introduced to the fruit uncle, coined it simple. He was a remarkable man. I feel like I lost my own father. May Allah give him Jannatul Firdaus. That comes from Brother Muhammad Muhammadi. I'm not sure if he's an alim or not. If you are, we respect him and we say Mawlana. And obviously, these were the people that had made an impact in the life of people, the interaction, the way they were, the businesses, all of those things. It teaches us that we can bring a legacy into people. We are the Siddharth family from the UK, Blackburn. Molisab was my cousin. I'm formerly from South Africa. We have fond memories of Molisab as we so lovingly knew him. You will not be forgiven. This comes from Salim Siddharth. Maulana was a wonderful person and Allah subhanahu wa ta'ala grant him Jannatul Firdaus. Brother Ibrahim Dokrat, one of the friends here from Lodium, says, my dear Mamaji was a man whose kindness and generosity touched everyone who walked through his door. His home was always open to us no matter the time or no matter how unexpected our visit. He made sure that we never left without sharing a meal. And in his presence, you always felt welcomed and cared for. Even on the busiest days at the shop, when time was limited and responsibilities were many, he would still pause to speak to us. That simple act showed just how much he valued family. He had a way of making you feel important. No visitor was ever incomplete without leaving with something extra, often fruit given with love and generosity. One of the greatest blessings of my life was performing the sacred journey of Hajj with him. During that time, he looked after me he guided me just as he always did. It would be a memory that I will hold close to my heart. Mamaji's warmth, generosity, and love will never be forgiven. That comes from his nephew, Brother Ibrahim Dokrat, who's here from the area of Erasmia. So these are the memories that we live. Perhaps in today's program, there are two lessons we can all learn. Number one is that you can make a difference to everybody, no matter you're a businessman or you are a doctor, a lawyer, a alim, a hafiz, to make people feel important in any field we can be in. Whatever we are, we can make people feel important. We can make people feel valued. We can make people feel appreciated. And along with that, we can also dedicate ourselves to the Quran al-Kareem while waiting perhaps for a janazah to come, while waiting for a container to be offloaded, while waiting at the surgery for the doctor to see us. Wherever we are, we could make time for the tilawat of the Quran al-Kareem, like how Mawlana Muhammad Dadi wala sahab rahmatullahi alayhi dan, always finding time to make tilawat of the Quran. These are people that have a strong bond with the Quran al-Kareem, and through that Allah subhanahu wa ta'ala then takes them in the month of Ramadan. And this is Allah subhanahu wa ta'ala's way. When we dedicate ourselves to the Quran al-Kareem, then Allah subhanahu wa ta'ala in return blesses us with honorable death, like how Morana had done. So this was the program on Morana Muhammad Dadi wala sahab rahmatullahi alayhi. We close now with a clip by Morana Ibrahim Bam. Morana is the imam of the Newtown Masjid, where Morana Muhammad Dadiwala was based. They had interacted with many ways, obviously being together for many, many years. Morana had a special love for the Newtown Masjid. Even after he had moved, still he would try and read Juma at the Newtown Masjid. So it was a close bond and a relationship that they had for many years. We take a listen to the clip of Morana Ibrahim Bam, and thereafter we close the program on that. We say Jazakumullah to all of those that have contributed to the program. To Auntie Hajra, I know her well. We used to go to the shop. The two sons, I know them also well. May Allah subhanahu wa ta'ala make it easy for all of you all. May Allah subhanahu wa ta'ala fill the gap, and may Allah subhanahu wa ta'ala grant you the best of both worlds, inshallah ta'ala. Morana has had two sons that passed away much earlier, and he has two sons that are alive now, and I think two daughters. These are the children of Morana. May Allah subhanahu wa ta'ala make it easy for all of you all to make dua for us, inshallah ta'ala. Let's take a listen to the clip of Morana Ibrahim Bam, and thereafter we close the program on that, inshallah.
1: Assalamu alaikum wa rahmatullahi wa barakatuh. Respected listeners, we begin by praising Almighty Allah, sending salutations upon our beloved Nabi Kareem sallallahu alaihi wasallam. It is a great honor for me to be sharing some thoughts on Maulana Muhammad Ahmad Dariwala, whom I have beautiful memories about our association and our relationship and interaction. When I came to Johannesburg in the mid-80s, Maulana and his father and them were staying in the proximity of the Newtown Masjid, almost together as part of one complex. There was a narrow entrance way into the Newtown Masjid. On the left-hand side, there were a few houses. One of them was the house of Maulana Dariwala and his father. His father was someone who was a regular Musalli, and I have some very beautiful memories, and I learned a lot from him on one or two occasions. And when the masjid was extended, those houses were demolished to make way for the extension of the New Town Masjid. Then Maulana was someone who studied in Nadwatul Ulama in Lucknow. And due to my recent visit to Nadwatul Ulama Lucknow, I have grown in admiration and respect for the institution of Nadwatul Ulama Lucknow. And also I've come to respect the people who have graduated from there. So people like Maulana Ali Adam, Maulana Muhammad Hashim, Maulana Hassan Marchi, Maulana Dariwala, Maulana Bika. These are some of the people who completed their studies from Nadwatul Ulama Lucknow, who are from South Africa. And Maulana was someone whom, together when he came to South Africa after completion, taught for a few years in the New Town Masjid, the New Town Madrasa, which is adjacent to the Hamidiya Masjid in New Town. But due to the family situation, Maulana had to assume the responsibility of looking after the business. Now, everyone, by and large, especially previously, could understand and know the business of Dariwala Akuji's Fruiterus. It was something that people used to come far and wide to buy fruits because of its quality. And people used to say that there was some sweetness with regard to the fruits that you bought from Dariwala. It always was like that. And for me, one of the great things with regard to going to the fruit shop and coming to meet Maulana, that it was not only about buying fruits. It was an experience. To go to Dariwala, and when, especially when Maulana was there, it was not only about buying the fruits, it was an experience. Mainly due to the conduct of Maulana, the cheerful conduct, and then, you know, speaking about various things, what happened to him in the market today, then together with it, you know, cutting the fruits for you to taste, giving you a commentary on which fruits you must buy, what fruits are not still ready, it's a new season, don't buy those fruits now, it will become more sweeter as the time of the season progresses. And then together with that, from my perspective, there was always a Tupperware of goodies, samosas, abeda bread, etc., which Maulana used to share. So that was one remarkable memory that I have of Maulana, that when to go to Dariwala was not only to about buying fruits, it was an experience. Another aspect of Maulana that I would like to share, which was an amazing thing, was that although Maulana had left, he was in the proximity of New Town Masjid, but had now left to go and stay in Crown Gardens, which was some distance. Due to the previous association with the masjid, Maulana at every opportunity used to love coming to New Town Masjid. I recall many a times in Tarawih, although it was at a distance, he used to come to New Town Masjid for Tarawih, saying, "I just enjoy coming here, the experience and the environment is so beautiful." Obviously, towards the end, with the difficulty in traveling and the age and health, wasn't always as frequent, but I still remember, till the last, you know, even in the last few Tarawis, one or two Tarawis before he passed away, he used to come to New Town. And Jummas, by and large, he was regularly in New Town. And he was amongst, together with another Muslim. Now, you need to understand, and we as Khatibs, it sometimes is difficult for us to choose topics. So we try to find a range of topics. So sometimes we speak about contemporary issues, about Gaza, about Syria. Sometimes we speak about social ills, about jealousy, pride, what's happening in the community, sometimes about virtue. And then sometimes, especially with myself, I used to speak about Sahaba. And this was brought home to me when my recent trip to Madinah Munawwara, one person who was in the proximity and frequented and grew up in New Town, when he saw the Sahaba's name inscribed in the courtyard of Masjid Nabawi, where the tents are, where the umbrellas are. And he said, "Maulana, many of these Sahaba I picked up from the bayans I heard from you in New Town Masjid. Anas ibn Malik, Abdullah ibn Mas'ud, Talha ibn Ubaidullah, Zubair ibn Awam." So Maulana, together with Marhum Imran Mia, they used to tell me, "Please speak about a Sahabi. Marhum Imran Mia used to tell me, every time you speak about a Sahabi, please message me. I want to come. No matter where I am, I'll come to listen. They had that passion to listen about the Sahaba. And Maulana was one such person. Every now and then he used to tell me, whatever you're speaking about is relevant, but when you're speaking about Nabi Sallallahu Alaihi Wasallam and the Sahaba, please tell me, you know, speak about Nabi Sallallahu Alaihi Wasallam and speak about the Sahaba. That is one wonderful memory I had of Maulana. Another beautiful memory which was on Ramadan after Zuhar. So in Ramadan after Zuhar, I used to stay in the masjid. And I used to be learning my door. And Maulana used to be sitting and reading Quran and catching up with his khatam. And we used to sit for about half an hour or so, that half an hour, 40 minutes reading. And then after we had read, we used to come down and sit where the shoes are and just catch up on certain memories and catch up on some humor or catch up on something that is happening in the community. And that was one of the pleasant memories I had of Hazrat Maulana. And therefore, in conclusion with these beautiful memories, we make dua that Allah subhanahu wa ta'ala forgive his shortcomings and Allah subhanahu wa ta'ala elevate his status. Allah ta'ala grant him Jannatul Firdaus without reckoning. And Allah subhanahu wa ta'ala widen the qabr for him. And Allah subhanahu wa ta'ala shower his favors upon him. Ameen, thumma ameen.
2: Right now, man. Right now. Turn to Allah and say, oh Allah, forgive me. That simple. That simple. What separated Islam from any other religion? There's no middleman in Islam. You don't need to sit in a box or put some money in a box or sit in front of a human being and confess to this. No. Between you and Allah right now. Right now, between you and Allah. Say, oh Allah, forgive me. Know that Allah will forgive you. This is the beauty of Islam. No matter who you are, no matter where you are, no matter what condition you're in, no matter how much sin you've committed, now Allah Azza wa Jal forgives all sins. Allah subhanahu wa ta'ala speaks in Quran. Allah says, oh my slaves, those who have transgressed against themselves, don't you ever, ever give up hope in the mercy of your Rabb, in the mercy of your Lord.

0: as a Muslim, the priority has to be the hereafter. And the priority has to be realizing that this life was created as a test, not as a paradise. The one who created death and life in order to test which of you are best in deeds. Use the limited time that you have now to earn success in the hereafter. O you who believe, protect yourself from the punishment of Allah and let every person look what you put forward for tomorrow. And protect yourself from the punishment of Allah. Allah is all aware of what you do.
1: You want to be successful? Obey Allah and obey the Rasul. Follow the path that they put you on. You can't help but be successful. Follow the mannerisms, the etiquettes, the emotional intelligence, the manners, the characteristics with which the Prophet guided you. You can't help but be successful. The one who traverses over Jahannam and enters Jannah, indeed he is successful.
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5: Assalamu alaikum wa rahmatullahi wa barakatuh. A'udhu billahi minash shaitani rajim. Bismillahir rahmanir rahim. Shukr alhamdulillah. We are blessed with another day. Another day to make a difference. And it's a long weekend. I hope that you were rested yesterday or you tried to spend time with your family, trying to touch lives, trying to make beautiful memories, because that's what it's all about. It's about bringing people together and spending that quality time together so we can reflect on it as we move forward in our lives and think about the happy foundation we have created in our homes, inshallah. Welcome to Youth Talk with me, Bibi Aisha Laher. Our topic for discussion this morning is relocating for studies. So I do know there are many matriculants who are still quite uncertain about the path they would like to choose regarding their career for next year, while there are other matriculants who already have a plan. They have already submitted their documents to the relevant universities or colleges and other institutions for further studies. And sometimes that particular university or college may not be in the same area where the student resides. It could be in another town, it could be in another province, and sometimes it could also be in another country. Firstly, our discussion for today is relocating for studies. Secondly, my respected listeners, I humbly request if you can contribute to our discussion for today. If you are a parent whose child is studying in another province, what was that like for you? How did you come to this conclusion that you were confident enough to let your son or daughter study in another province? What were the rules that you gave to your children? Did they live with a family member? Were they boarding with somebody? Were they staying together? Maybe you rented out a flat. Did you equip your children with the necessary life skills to basically fend for themselves? Are you still sending food for them? Are you visiting them every month or every fortnight? How does it work? I'd love to know from you from a parent perspective. For the students who have relocated for studies, wherever you are, I'd love to hear from you. What is it like being away from home? What was the decision like for you when you realized that you needed to fend for yourself? But obviously the intention was to get that qualification so you can make a difference and an impact in the world, obviously. Have you been away when it was Ramadan? Have you been away when it was Eid? What has that been like for you? How often do you visit home? What would be your words of advice for students who are currently in matric and even grade 11 who are considering relocating for studies? What are the do's and don'ts? What are the great advices that you were given that you feel others can benefit from? We'd love to hear from you. 072-786-1548 is the number that you need to use to please send us your WhatsApp messages. Whatever advice that you can share will be very, very beneficial for all our listeners, inshallah. So first and foremost, making the decision of what career path to follow, we all understand it's not a very easy decision to make. Everything looks so exciting. Everything looks like what a great opportunity, but we know that there's a lot that needs to be taken into consideration when choosing a career path. My guidance always is choose something that will bring you closer to Allah subhanahu wa ta'ala. Choose something that will always enable you to give back to the community, and obviously look at your strengths and weaknesses as well as the type of personality that you have and ask yourself, can I do this, right? But when we think of guidelines for students who are considering relocating to pursue their studies, there are some very important life skills that students need to have. And I'm sure parents are obviously very, very aware of this. I posed these questions earlier. Number one, if I know when it comes to medicine, especially, sometimes there are students who would apply to almost every university in the country, hoping to get in. Inshallah, obviously, that is a student who's very passionate, and the student really, really has decided that that's what I want to pursue. And wherever I get in, it doesn't matter. As long as I get in and I'm on that path, studying what I want to do, and then later I can always come back home to a university that's close by if they will allow me. And I know when it comes, especially to med students, that is often the case. It comes to many other studies as well, but I'm thinking off the top of my head when it comes to medical students, often in my conversations with them, that is normally the case. But considering leaving home to study in another province. You could be even in the same province. You'd be coming from maybe a small town, and then you need to study at one of the universities in the big cities, and then you're moving away from home. Obviously, you can't travel up and down every day. It's definitely not going to work. So you need to stay somewhere. But before that is done, we need to ask ourselves, have we made mashura with our family? Has all the boxes being ticked, sitting down with your parents, talking about different alternatives? Maybe your parents suggested that, listen, my dear son or my dear daughter, I know you really want to get into this particular course, but it's not offered in the area where we live. It's offered in place X, Y, and Z. And, you know, we feel that you are strong and mature enough to study on your own, in the sense that you can live on your own. We do understand that also when you are going to be leaving home, there are facilities where there is a res in that university. There is also people who offer a boarding facility. You can live with them and they provide your meals and obviously your boarding and lodging. And there's also times where maybe family members get together and maybe friends get together and the parents decide, okay, we're going to rent a flat. We're all going to contribute towards it. And our two sons are going to be living together and studying together. And there at least we know that our children are safe and, you know, we'll get to see them whenever we can. Alhamdulillah for making those plans, because you're obviously investing in your children's future. But is your child ready for this? So we do understand that there are very important life skills that you need to have before you can even think of that. Independence. Are you somebody who is able to stay away from your family and your parents for a long time? There are going to be times where you're going to be missing family weddings, family gatherings, Eid also, depending where you're staying. You could be having an exam the day after Eid. Will it make sense to fly over to go home? Yes or no? Right. So you need to understand that you are going to be making these sacrifices where you are going to be away for your family for that period, number one. Number two, when it comes to independence, are you able to live on your own? Because think to yourself, you could be staying on your own, or you could be sharing a room with somebody, or you could be sharing a flat with somebody. Remember, first, Allah subhanahu wa ta'ala is watching. I am a Muslim first. Yes, my parents could be staying in another area, but Allah subhanahu wa ta'ala is watching me. Are you going to be punctual in your salah? Are you going to be making tilawat of Quran? Are you going to be making your dhikr? Are you going to be following the sunnah? Are you going to be that person that no matter where you are, who you are with, you know that you are a Muslim first? These are very strong reminders that we need to have before we make such decisions. The other thing is that we need to consider that when you are going to be staying on your own, are you able to do basic chores? Basic chores which children should be learning from a very young age. Do your own laundry, clean up your room, be responsible, pay for towards certain accounts, pay for your own food. That's what you're going to be doing when you are staying on your own. There are times where parents could be able to send food for you, but there are times where you can take this opportunity and say to yourself, cooking is a beneficial life skill. I need to eat. I'm going to be hungry. It's expensive to buy all the time. Let me learn how to make things on my own. There we go. Beneficial life skills. Also, when it comes to decision making, you know, you need to think on your feet. Certain times you can't always get hold of your parents. Are you able to make decisions? Who is your support base when you are far away? Yes, obviously, you can always contact your parents. Technology has made life very, very easy. You have, you know, all these different social media platforms. You have your cell phones, you have WhatsApp, you have your laptops. But you need a support base wherever it is that you are. Who are your friends? Who are the company that you keep? Who are the older people that can be your go-to person in case of an emergency? Those are things that are extremely important. Also, for the males that are considering studying far away from home, the easiest place that many people have said where you can meet other people and familiarize yourself with that area and that community, alhamdulillah, is the masjid. So going regularly to the masjid, performing your salah in jama'ah and meeting other students who are your age. Maybe you get to meet a family member and they're like, hey, I know you. You are so-and-so's son. Come over sometime. Maybe come join us for Eid. So in that way, also, you're becoming familiar and you have a support base, which is extremely important. When it comes to studying in a place that's not familiar to you, preparation is very important. Knowing the area of where that particular institution is, that university, that college, wherever, and then knowing where are you going to be living? Budgeting for that. Obviously, parents need to take into consideration how far is the residence or the flat or wherever your child is from that particular educational institution. And understanding that, yes, maybe my child needs a car. So then again, are you responsible enough to look after a car? Are you responsible enough to live on your own? Are you responsible enough to clean up after yourself? Are you responsible enough to make these decisions where you are growing up and you are being independent? That's all about adulting. It's becoming a responsible adult and also remembering that it doesn't matter where you are. Like I mentioned, Allah subhanahu wa ta'ala is watching you. The other life skills that are important is also, how are you a brand ambassador for your family when you are staying away from them? Are you the type of student where people meet you and they may identify you as so-and-so's son and they're so proud of you and they're like, wow, mashallah, so-and-so is raised such a fine young man. So-and-so has such a, you know, an amazing daughter, mashallah. She carries herself with such dignity and such good manners. So you are the brand ambassador for your children, for your parents when you have relocated, because somewhere, somehow, someone will always know who you are or where you are from. And that is also something to be proud of, that whatever skills and values and knowledge and beneficial information and education you have learned from home and everyone around you, when you are away from them and you are loving it and putting it into practice, alhamdulillah, it makes your parents proud. Imagine somebody giving your parent a call and say, you know what, I read Juma Salah and I was sitting next to this fine young gentleman and he started speaking and he said he's so-and-so's son and I'm so happy that I got to meet your son and this is what he's studying and mashallah, he's such a good boy. Which parent wouldn't be happy to hear that? Or somebody could say, I bumped into your daughter and mashallah, you know, she's studying with my daughter. Please bring her over. It will be such a pleasure to have her in our home for meals and however we can assist. That's how we also build networks. We need to understand that although we make the decision that we want to relocate when we are studying, we also need a social circle. It is important. As human beings, we are social people. We need to interact with other people. So think about this as well. The company you keep, my respected students, is a reflection of who you are. The important message you have to say to yourself, am I choosing to be in the company of friends who will bring me closer to Allah subhanahu wa ta'ala, who will be beneficial for my deen, dunya and akhirah, or not? Also, you have to ask yourself, am I the type of person who will bring somebody else closer to Allah subhanahu wa ta'ala by the type of person I am? Am I a good influence on somebody else? Am I somebody that cares for other people with empathy, with kindness? Am I somebody who would be a good role model to somebody else? As much as we always say we want to surround ourselves with good people, are you also that good person that other people also want to surround themselves with? So also when we're going into a new area, we're not very familiar with people. We're not very familiar with the cliques that people may have in their community or, you know, who's who, so to speak. So we need to do our homework, find out about the area that you're going to be living in, find out how close by are the Muslim communities around you, find out who are the people within that area and find that person or that group where you can join in that you know that you will be benefiting from in the most beautiful manner that will bring you closer to Allah subhanahu wa ta'ala. No matter what we say, the company you keep is a reflection of who you are. Especially when you are staying far away from your family, it's important to be in the company of people that you know you can trust, people who will look out for you, people who will look after you, people who will give you good advice when you need to make decisions on the spur of the moment when your parents cannot be there. Think about this. Also, in a case of emergency, life happens. You could have a geyser burst. You could have, a problem with your car that day. There could be anything that could happen. Who do you call? Who's that go-to person in that area, which is extremely, extremely important. Another very beneficial life skill that I believe students need to have before relocating is understanding that this decision to study away from home, for whatever the reasons is, maybe I said the university can be far away from home or whatever the decision was made. You have come there for a purpose. You have come there to further your education. You have come there to make yourself better. You have come there to grow. Are you actually going to be doing that or are you going to be partying and socializing all the time? We need to also understand the sacrifices that your parents have made to get you to be there. Think about the money that your parents had to work for and save and invest in you so you can get this education. So we need to always show gratitude to our parents, to our caregivers for this opportunity. What we take for granted, others are praying for. So remember to yourself that when you are tempted that, you know, I feel like missing class today, who's going to see? My mother's not here. My father's not here. They're staying far away from me. Who's going to see? Allah subhanahu wa ta'ala is watching. Allah subhanahu wa ta'ala knows. Yes, there are going to be days where you are sick. There's going to be times where you may want to go out with friends, maybe for fishing or on a picnic, or maybe just go out and have some coffee with a few friends for a little bit. But you have to also understand your purpose, your intention, your niyyah for coming to that place. You are coming to learn. You are coming there for your studies. You need to focus on why are you there. When it comes to those opportunities where you can visit and you can go home, we also need to understand that if you are staying in a place that could be another province, when it comes to budgeting, think about this. If you need to board an airplane because you live very far away from where your university or something may be, it's not always cost effective or cheap to come up and down. So these are things that we need to prepare for mentally, emotionally, psychologically, that I may miss family functions. I may not always be there for family emergencies. I may be alone when I'm not feeling well and my mommy is not going to be there. My daddy is not going to be around. Well, not maybe immediately. They may come a day or two later. And it's okay. I can manage this because I have a support base. So in a nutshell, whatever I have just mentioned right now is all about preparation. Know where you are going. Know why you are going there first. Have your goals ready. Ask yourself, how am I going to achieve all of this? We do understand that we become so excited and so euphoric when you get those emails from the various universities that you've applied to or the various colleges, and they're like, congratulations, you have been provisionally accepted. And in that moment, of excitement, we can forget the nitty-gritty. And the nitty-gritty is exactly what I'm talking about right now. Have you made these preparations? If you are somebody who likes to be around people and you want to live with somebody because you're not so certain that you could manage staying in a flat alone or two people, you know, sharing the rental or whatever, then find out if there is a family that you know, is close by that could suit your needs. Sometimes there are families that would actually be cooking meals and, you know, meals for students and, you know, your parents pay them or whatever it is. But these are very, very important preparations that people need to make beforehand. There's another reason why I'm saying beforehand, because often universities sometimes only give confirmation around January, mid-January, sometimes end of January. And at that point in time, people are panicking, students are panicking, parents are panicking, phoning around to the different provinces, contacting different people and saying, I'm looking for accommodation for my son or daughter. Do you know of anybody? Do you know of anyone who can cook this? Do you know of anyone who can do this? So my suggestion would be, if you make these preparations earlier, if you say, for example, I'm just taking a name out of my hat, right? So Brother Ziad Malanzi is my sound engineer for today, alhamdulillah. So Ziad, I'm using your name. So Ziad decides he wants to study medicine, and Ziad applies at various provinces, including Gauteng. But then he says to himself, okay, if I get accepted at a university in Cape Town, these are the areas that are close to the university. This is the place that I could maybe board at or reside at. This is how much I'm going to need. Tick all the boxes and do the same for all the different provinces that you could be accepted in. So when you get that acceptance letter and you're making mashura with your parents and you've decided that you have option A, B or C, which one is the one you're going to choose? You have already, parents who are listening in right now, you have already budgeted for all of this. You have planned in advance. You are on a waiting list maybe for a particular flat or place of boarding for your children. Because at the 11th hour, it can also be very difficult. At the 11th hour, also people who offer these services where they could be cooking for your children, or maybe they have flats available for rental or like a boarding facility, because they know that you are desperate and they know it's the 11th hour, those prices also hike up. So you don't want to be sitting in a problem right now where I can't afford accommodation. I have to take what I get. And because I have to take what I get, it could be something that is much further away from the place of study, which is going to add now to your expenses for you to travel. So preparation is key in everything that you do. So when the time comes for you to make that move, things are much smoother for you, because naturally you're going to be leaving home. You're going to be anxious. You're going to be nervous. You're also going to be excited. It's a whole roller coaster of emotions. At that point in time, at least you need to know the big things have been sorted out. Well, that's just my guidance for this topic for today. But inshallah, we will be going into a short ad break. When we return, we are going to be in conversation with a very dynamic young man, mashallah, somebody that I got to work with at some point. And he's going to be telling us about his journey through relocation. We are going to be speaking to Hafid Hamid Hesse, who is also a radio presenter at another radio station. He's a student of Hibs, and mashallah, he's also furthering his studies in the production of documentaries. All this and so much more after the ad break. Please, if you would like to contribute to our discussion today, if you are a student that has relocated for studies, what is it like for you? What is the guidance that you can offer to other people who are listening today? I'd love to hear from you. Parents, what are your thoughts? Were you keen on letting your child study away from home? Please, if you could share with us some guidance that other parents can benefit from. 072-786-1548 is the number that you need to use to send us your messages. Short air break. Please don't go away.
6: This is Youth Talk on Radio Islam International.